0: during bad weather 2 weeks earlier, with its passengers later rescued by a passing inter-island ferry. Papua New Guinea's Prime Minister will use a major investment conference in Brisbane today to encourage more Australian businesses to invest in his country. James Marape says he'll provide an update on PNG's economy and outline steps his government is taking to improve investments on the ground. Mr. Marape says PNG offers opportunities across the mining, petroleum, LNG and agriculture sectors. The PNG Investment Conference is being held at the Brisbane Convention Centre. Israel's Prime Minister has explicitly rejected the United States' latest peace proposal for Gaza, more than a week after Hamas pledged to lay down its weapons. Here's Middle East correspondent Matthew Doran.
1: In his weekly pre-cabinet remarks, Benjamin Netanyahu said the 15-point plan announced by the US President Donald Trump was deeply flawed and insisted while Israel and the US were in discussions on it, his country would never back it in its current form. The plan came as a result of negotiations brokered by the Trump administration's Board of Peace, convincing Hamas to lay down its weapons. But Hamas says it will only do so if certain conditions are met, including the withdrawal of Israeli troops from large swathes of Gaza's territory. Benjamin Netanyahu says that will only happen after Hamas hands over its weapons, not before.
0: Iran's foreign minister says while a deal with Oman on new shipping routes in the Strait of Hormuz is nearly done, it won't necessarily lead to the waterways reopening. It comes a day after Tehran issued a fresh list of conditions for the strait's reopening, including the US ending its blockade of Iranian ports and ships and a permanent end to the war with Iran and its allies. Abbas Araghchi says the US must agree to these demands before the strait will resume regular traffic.
2: The old routes will be replaced with new ones. Experts are currently working on the maps. This, however, does not mean that the Strait of Hormuz will be reopened. An agreement on the routes may be reached, but reopening the strait depends on a separate set of conditions being met.
0: Pope Leo has appealed to Russia and Ukraine to stop attacks targeting civilians. Ukraine says Russian drones killed a three-year-old boy and his grandparents in Kyiv, while another person was killed in a ballistic missile attack. Meanwhile, Russian officials say five people were killed in a Ukrainian drone attack on Belgorod. In his weekly prayer at the Vatican, the Pope said both sides must respect humanitarian law.
2: Painful news continues to emerge of innocent people being killed and injured in Ukraine and Russia. Tragic incidents keep happening. Indeed, they are multiplying, causing more and more civilian victims, including children.
0: Typhoon Dolphin has hit China's eastern coast after forcing over 300,000 people to relocate and Shanghai's two airports to cancel hundreds of flights. The storm brought heavy rain to northern Taiwan the day before. It's hit the city of Taizhou in Zhejiang province, bringing winds estimated at 151 kilometres an hour when it made landfall, and massive waves on the city's coastline. Authorities have warned there's a risk of severe flooding and landslides. Canada's federal government says it will provide support to British Columbia, where raging fires have forced thousands of people to leave their homes. The Bald Range wildfire has grown to more than 10,000 hectares. Federal assistance will include shelter and financial support for people displaced. In the NRL, St George Illawarra has scored just its third win of the season with a stunning upset over Cronulla Sutherland. Here's ABC Sports' Andrew Moore.
3: The Sharks had won 9 of their last 10 games and being in the top 4, a hot favourite, but it was St George Illawarra who put together an 80-minute effort of great enthusiasm, but the game wasn't sealed until a brilliant try finished off by Setu Tu, the Dragons winger, in the 77th minute. Dragons 24 over Cronulla Sutherland 16. Meanwhile, earlier at Canberra Stadium, a high-scoring affair saw the Newcastle Knights defeat the Raiders and really put an exclamation point on Canberra's hopes of reaching the finals. Knights 30 beat the Raiders 24.
0: This is ABC News.
4: Good morning, this is Pacific Beat on ABC Radio Australia, and coming up in the programme, 50 £500 bombs dredged from the bottom of Tuvalu's Nanumea Lagoon by a team from Operation Render Safe. A leading union official in Solomon Islands lays the blame for widespread absenteeism in the government service on lousy pay. And Fiji's head coach Mick Potter still hopeful that the Faino brothers will line up for the Bati at the Rugby League World Cup.
5: If they've got Fijian blood, I think it's right that they should play, but getting evidence friends from back then a little bit hard at the moment, and it'll just go on someone who was living there and that vouches that her grandmother was born in Fiji.
4: More on the Faino brothers' World Cup quest and the search for evidence of their grandmother being born in Fiji later in the program. I'm Richard Ewart, and Pacific Beach is produced on the lands of the Bunurong and Wurundjeri peoples of the Kulin Nation. First this morning, Pacific Islands Forum foreign ministers meeting in Fiji have failed to reach agreement on a joint statement criticising China's actions after their controversial ballistic missile test last month. The nuclear-capable missile carrying a dummy warhead was launched from a nuclear-powered submarine and travelled roughly 7,300 kilometres over several Pacific nations before landing in waters close to Tuvalu's exclusive economic zone. The stumbling block to a Pacific consensus on the region's response to China's actions is widely believed to have been objections from Nauru, formerly Nauru, and Kiribati, with New Zealand's Foreign Minister Winston Peters claiming both nations were acting under Chinese influence. Pacific Beach reporter in Fiji, Lithe Mavono, watched the foreign ministers' meeting play out and joins us now. Lithe, good morning.
6: Good morning, Yeni Anravinaka, to you, Richard.
4: So the scene was set. Australia and New Zealand were intent on pushing for the Pacific Islands Forum to make the region's opposition to China's missile test very clear after consensus could not be reached in the immediate aftermath last month. So what went wrong?
6: Well, what happened, Richard, is that as Winston Peters put it to New Zealand media at the very end of the day, people had come into that meeting, or rather ministers from Pacific countries had come into that meeting with predetermined decisions or predetermined positions, is how he put it. So by the end of the day, which didn't take place until about 9 o'clock that evening, Richard, Secretary General Baron Wanga and the chair of the forum foreign ministers meeting, Rick Honupuela, said nothing at all about the Chinese missile test and about the statement until pressed by Fijian media, after which they said that there was going to be more work done to it and put a timeline of the Pacific Islands Forum Leaders Meeting, which takes place in Palau next month. While being pressed, though, and while being asked to speak to allegations that the ABC had heard that there was blocks or effort to block the issuing of a statement by Nauru and Kiribati, Baron Wanga said that there was no actual blocking. He said he continued to speak about the Pacific way and the way that Pacific leaders work in consensus. But when pressed further, he said that actually the forum had put back to the working group the opportunity to work on that missile test response. But he made no mention of China specifically, which was quite interesting, Richard, but multiple sources from Forum Island nations who were at the same meeting said that Kiribati was very specific in its effort to block consensus at the statement. And Richard, at the Pacific Islands Forum, particularly in its ministerial meetings, no decisions are taken without consensus. Even if it's only one country or two countries, which is in the case last Friday, if there isn't unanimous decision, there is no action taken on it. Both Nauru and Kiribati have developed close ties with Beijing in recent years.
4: And that's the crux of the matter, isn't it? Certainly from Winston Peters' perspective, New Zealand's foreign minister. I mean, he's pointing the finger at China, suggesting that they put pressure on those two small nations to block a consensus. Would that be a fair interpretation of what he's saying?
6: That would be, Richard, but it's important to note that he doesn't, you know, speak to Nauru and Kiribati by name, neither does he actually mention China, but he comes very close to it. And he, I think the words that he used was that insiders, and he reminds everyone that that is us who have lived for thousands of years in the Pacific, cannot be influenced by the wishes of outside partners. And he said, and he alluded to these two countries being being, doing the work and the wishes of their outside partners. He said the Pacific needed to make a decision and a position, rather, and they needed to make that point very clear. And one thing that we understand and learn from Winston Peters is that neither Kiribati nor Nauru actually give reasons for their disagreement or for their blocking of this particular lines in the statement, but an official from one foreign

0: Nation speaking to the ABC privately went further and said that Kiribati's position was absurd and accused it of even lecturing ministers about consensus, reminding them about how decisions are made in the forum while ignoring the sentiment in the room. But Richard, what is clear is that there were definitely two camps, those who didn't want a statement issued against the Chinese missile testing and those who wanted for the forum to take a strong decision on the matter and speak on it.
1: So what about other reactions from other ministers who presumably went to the meeting expecting some sort of statement to be issued? I mean, it's now more than a month since this happened. It's beginning to look increasingly irrelevant, isn't it?
0: We did put that to Secretary General Baron Wanga and asked for, you know, an idea of how the meeting went on and asked for a temperature check and, you know, what the tension was like in the room. But he declined to speak to the positions of other countries. But the ABC has been told that Foreign Minister Penny Wong had pressed the meeting to issue a joint statement telling her colleagues from across the region that they needed to display leadership on the issue. But it was a closed session. So it was very difficult to speak to anyone else. And Richard, that meeting finished really late. No other minister from other Pacific countries spoke. But in a written statement, Wong said there'd been a clear and powerful discussion about the responsibility that Pacific members have to safeguard peace and stability and security in the region, considering especially the adoption of Prime Minister Sitiveni Rambuka's Ocean of Peace concept, which, interestingly, this treaty between Australia and Fiji signed a couple of months ago is named for. And she said the majority of Pacific leaders had spoken loudly, alluding to individual statements issued by the different countries immediately after the missile test. And she said that there was clear concerns over the test from spoken about in the room and clear concerns around sovereignty, transparency and notification. But Richard, it's important to note that Tuvalu's foreign minister basically announced just before the start of the meeting that Tuvalu is now speaking directly to China. They don't initially have a very close diplomatic relations because Tuvalu is one of three countries in the region that has a diplomatic relationship with Taiwan. But now they're asking Chinese support to locate the missile. But in a radio interview with me before the meeting, Wong said she hoped that outside parties would take note of the response that the Pacific had already sent. Papua New Guinea's Foreign Minister Justin Tuchenko told New Zealand media that his country was not happy and that the test was not helping anyone in the region and that it was becoming negative rather than positive. PNG is a very close partners with China.
1: And a little more about Baron Wong, the Secretary General of the Forum Secretariat. He is, of course, former president of Nauru. As a former president of that country, was he put in an awkward position? Did he have anything to say?
0: He didn't have very much to say, Richard, and a couple of us in that press conference pressed him about it, both in his capacity as Secretary General to speak to the tension in the room and to speak to the difficulty coming to a statement. And we also asked him to speak as former president of Nauru, but he refused to discuss Nauru at all and even tried to stay away from speaking about Kiribati and initially had denied that there was tension. He initially denied that there were efforts to block until the more detailed information that had come to the ABC through sources who were in the room was put to him. Then he spoke at length about the Pacific Way and the need for consensus. And this was his answer when I pressed him about whether or not sticking to consensus was in effect risking the sovereignty of the region.
2: The forum is not a country, it's 18 countries. The strength of our voice, the louder we speak, we must include all of them. So it's not that easy. I hope you will understand. But we are getting there. It's still in the process.
1: So the matter continues, Lither. I guess we wait to see if they ever do reach some sort of consensus, but allied to this, aside from Chinese missile tests, there was some discussion, I believe, on Solomon Islands, Prime Minister Matthew Wallace's suggestion of a regional security deal. I mean, is that gaining more support? Is that likely to get up at some point in the future, do you think?

0: Richard, it's now officially on the table, submitted as a working paper, as a recommendation from the Solomon Islands, who are, you know, of course, now chairing the Pacific Islands Forum. So that's an important first step. And there was conversation in the room. Secretary General Baron Wanga says that each of the members of the forum present said that they would now need to go back to inspect the mechanism suggested by Solomon Islands. And it's important to discuss that if it does go through, this will completely change the way security is done in the region. In the past, Pacific countries have always operated on obligations and alliances rather than treaties. And treaties are important because they're, of course, regionally binding. And if there is a regional security mechanism that binds the Pacific, it will ensure that the Pacific has to work with each other and consult each other rather than regional partners. And Richard, it's important also to point out that the current Vo Valley Union or Ocean of Peace treaty, which Senator Wong says will now be tabled in the Australian Parliament very, very soon, does form that kind of architecture. Once both Fiji and Australia ratify that union, the wording in the Vo Valley Union or the Ocean of Peace Alliance gives both countries the opportunity to invite other countries in. And so it kind of mimics the spirit in which Matthew Wiley is suggesting regional security. But what we were told by the chair of the forum, Rick Honeypuella, Solomon Islands Foreign Minister, is that he said that it was received well, that there were questions, but what the officials need to go back and actually discuss is the fact that some of what the treaty asks for already exists in some of the original mechanisms. So, for example, in the work against drugs, there is some police and defense collaboration there. And he says there are other instruments like that that already exist. So now they need to go back to ensure there is no overlap. But Richard, these things will come up again very soon. And we understand that along with the statement on China and the missile test, and along with more discussions on this treaty, we will see other conversations from that foreign ministers meeting at Palau. And so, for example, we're also going to hear more about the original peace and security action plan, which the foreign ministers meeting have now endorsed, needs to go to Palau at the leaders meeting. There's also a regional Pacific fisheries treaty, a leaders ocean statement, and some work around the rights of persons with disabilities. So, Richard, Palau, which is happening in the next few weeks, and which will be covered, of course, by the ABC's Stephen Jerzyk, is going to be a very important leaders' meeting to watch.
1: Thank you very much indeed, Lide, for an update on what to turn out to be a lively, if in the end, I guess, inconsequential, because they couldn't reach a consequence of that particular meeting, the Pacific Island Forum Foreign Ministers meeting in Fiji on Friday. And as Lide points out, there will be another meeting coming up in Palau. Palau, of course, one of the few allies that Taiwan has left in the world. So that could be an interesting dynamic when they're talking about Chinese missile tests.

0: It's a song called Iago, featuring Coetzee, but the main artist there, Mia, from the Solomon Islands province of Isabel, sometimes calls herself Mia Empress. Why not? That's pretty good, and a nice start to the day, musically speaking, here on Pacific Beat. We move on to more news matters now, and the legacy of the Second World War, because a team from Operation Rendersafe have retrieved more than 11 tonnes of World War II-era munitions from the bottom of the Nanumea Lagoon in Tuvalu. Rendersafe is the multinational mission led by the Australian Defence Force, which for the last 17 years, in fact, has been dedicated to removing unexploded ordnance from across the Pacific. The Australian High Commission in Tuvalu says this latest haul includes a number of 100-pound bombs and almost 50 500-pounders. Lieutenant Commander Samuel Mayers is a mine warfare clearance diving officer and commander of HMAS Diamantina that made the trip to Tuvalu for the latest operation.
1: We looked at a whole bunch of historic information and we made the assumption that the vast majority of the explosives would be in the centre of the lagoon. So what we do is we then focus our diving effort on that. So we had two diving teams out. They'd go out on site, that we'd give them a GPS position. They'd send their divers down utilising a handheld sonar. It's called Artemis, very cool bit of kit. They'd hit the bottom, they'd swing around, and then they started swimming lanes up and down a 150 by 150 metre box. Now, whilst they're swimming that, they've got their sonar pinging, and they're looking for anything that is, you know, conspicuous, maybe looks like a bomb. If it looks like, smells like, you know, sounds like, chances are it is. Then they would go over, they would see it, they would identify it if it is or not, mark it on the sonar. So we have a GPS position, we have a, and take a photograph with it as well, and then come to the surface, tell the surface supervisor, and they go back down and they continue on. So that then forms the main body of our diving phase, which was about, yeah, the probably a week and a half of the 2.5 week operation.
2: More than 11 tons of World War II munitions were found. What was identified sort of in this?
1: Right. So we had upwards of 80 items. And now there are items that range from boxes of small arms ammunition, so 50 caliber machine gun ammunition that's still in boxes. There were mortars, there were 100-pound bombs, right way up to 500-pound bombs. So we found about 40 to 50 500-pound bombs alone.
2: During World War II, the US military built a base on Funafuti. Can you just talk about maybe the historical aspect of that? Why are there more than 11 tons of World War II era munitions likely in the lagoon?
1: At the end of World War II, we had huge reserves of explosives ordnance within the Pacific theater, and it really comes down to, you know, the economics of war. At the end of the war, it was cheaper to dispose of them at sea rather than ship these huge amounts of explosives back to the United States and the UK and other places. You know, you're talking about the transport fees and then the storage fees. And arguably, a lot of these munitions were developed relatively quickly throughout, you know, the late 30s and early 40s. So by the time the war had ended, and certainly the years thereafter, a lot of these things had become obsolete. It's sort of starting a war with an iPhone 5, and then by the end of it, you've got an iPhone 15. So do you hang on to the iPhone 5 or you chuck it in the bin? So at the time, it was seen as the best practice to dispose of it at sea.
2: With more than 11 tons of munitions down there, what sort of risk does this pose to either people in Tuvalu or the Tuvaluan environment?
1: Yeah, definitely. You know, all explosive remnants of war, you know, they should be treated seriously, and they are dangerous. They have been underwater for a long time, but they still present potential risk to people and vessels and certainly everyday life in and around the lagoon. Now, there is something to be said about it's been there for 8 years, and as you know, to let a sleeping dog lie, as long as it's not disturbed and as long as it's not moved or touched or messed with, they tend to be in a stable state. They'll remain there until we can get, or until a future disposal program is developed.
2: And tell me, you were working with some Solomon Islander partners as well. How are they working with your team?
1: Right, so the RSIPF, so the Royal Solomon Islands Police Force, EOD section in particular, Bomb Disposal Section, they are fantastic at what they do. They're probably one of the leaders in the Pacific. And the ADF has had you know, presence and a partnership with them for many, many years. At the moment, we've got a clearance diver over there, and they're working with them to build that maritime EOD capability. So this was an opportunity to bring the RSIPF out and working with these munitions in these conditions, because they do it day in, day out. They really are subject matter experts on it. So we utilize them not in a diving aspect, but in the shallow water and the land reconnaissance aspect. And they're there effectively as sort of partner advisors, helping us and showing us what they do. Equally, we've got the opportunity then to show them how we do. So really, it's a tactical, it's sort of a TTP, a tactics and procedures exchange, so they can see sort of how we do it and we can benefit from how they do it.
2: The partnership with Tuvaluans on the ground, but particularly the Tuvalu police force, how did you guys work together on that?
1: Yeah, this was actually quite an emotional thing very shortly on. So on our arrival to Tuvalu, we met up with the police and we met up with the captain of their ship, and, you know, he's a fantastic guy. It's interesting to see, like, our service in the Navy and how our life is very, very similar to theirs. You know, the problems we have is very, very similar to theirs. The gripes we have are very similar to theirs. The good days we have are very similar to theirs. So, you know, you sort of speak a universal language when you're Navy police. It was really cool to see. You know, we had a little bit of time alongside, so our people could meet their people and their counterparts could, you know, hear and share experience and sort of swap stories. And then, you know, over the 2 weeks that we're at sea, we're constantly on the radio, then we're constantly doing boat transfer with them. So at the end of the 2 weeks, it almost felt as though, you know, they were very much our mates, our brothers and sisters. And we'd, you know, leaving Tuvalu after being in the country for about a month. Yeah, it was a little bittersweet, but, you know, it's always exciting to think that, you know, we'll be back there whenever we are, and a country that size with a maritime police force that size, chances are we're going to bump into the same people again and rekindle and meet up again.
0: Lieutenant Commander Samuel Mayers from Operation Render Safe talking to Jordan Fennell about their successful mission to Tuvalu. Now, the Bougainville government says it will fulfil its people's desire for independence regardless of the outcome of a long-delayed vote in the Papua New Guinea Parliament. Both sides have agreed that the results of the 2019 Bougainville independence referendum will be tabled next month, with a vote on whether to accept or reject the outcome to be held at a later date. The referendum result was almost unanimous in favour of severing ties with Papua New Guinea, but under the terms of the Bougainville Peace Agreement, PNG's parliament effectively has the final say. However, even if a majority of MPs vote the referendum result down, Vice President Ezekiel Massat says Bougainville's push for independence will continue.
3: We'll cross that bridge when we get there, but our preparations on Bougainville is ongoing. The Bougainville Leaders Forum has endorsed the final Bougainville position, which is self-government to be declared on the 1st of September 27. Between September 27 and 2030, we would be in a self-government phase, and then Bougainville will achieve full independence as a independent nation on the 1st of September 2030. In the event that the parliamentary vote is a no, in the event that the national government intends to call back Bougainville to come sit on the table to discuss something that, let me put it plainly, the Bougainville people have made the decision. So if the national parliament says no, Bougainville will need to consider its options and consider a response of whether to come back and sit on the table to renegotiate on something that the people had already made the decision in abundance. Whilst I might sound a bit...

0: Angry, I'm not. I'm respecting the process. They can, national parliament can do as it pleases. But it is our view that there was a strategy on the national parliament and the national government's part to poison the ratification waters so that the ratification fails. And if that happens, then Bougainville has the mandate to then decide how to best implement the wishes of its people through a constitutionally guaranteed referendum.
1: Ezekiel Massat, spelling things out pretty clearly there, Vice President of Bougainville. Now let's take a look at one or two of the other stories that are making headlines in the Pacific on this Monday morning, or Sunday for you if you're on the other side of the dateline. Diana is with me. Good morning.
2: Good morning, Richard.
1: First of all, some sad news to report from Japan. Fijian rugby player Simone Bunalangi has apparently died of heat stroke after a training session.
2: Yeah, so Simone Bunalangi was only 26 when he was hospitalised last Monday after displaying symptoms of severe heat stroke. Now, Japan has been experiencing an intense heat wave in recent weeks, and his club, Kyushu KV, is based in the southwest of Japan, which reached about 35 degrees Celsius on Monday.
1: And Bunalangi, I believe it, didn't get the chance to play for his new team.
2: No, so he did pass away on Friday in hospital, and he only joined Kyushu KV last month, having previously played with Tokyo Sun Goliath. Now, his club released a statement addressing Bunalangi's passing, saying that the players, staff and all team associates are devastated by this sudden news.
1: Very sad, to say the least, and surprising, really, with a professional athlete, but no doubt there'll be more investigations to come. Now, back in Fiji itself, up to 5,000 Fiji National University students have been forced to drop out because basically they can't afford to stay there, right?
2: Basically, yeah. So FNU is facing a $10 million annual student debt crisis, according to the Fiji Times. This is compounded by the cost of living crisis, which is hitting students just as hard as everyone else, and was compounded when FNU increased the cost of their rooming fees at the start of last year, and they cited operational costs for the cause of that.
1: So we have a situation where large numbers of students have already bailed out, but the ones that are still there, they're struggling too, a lot of them, yes?
2: Yes, yeah. So apart from the 5,000 that have dropped out, 10,000 students are also just struggling with essential costs. So they're going hungry and are pretty much unable to pay transportation costs to and from classes in order to keep up with their university fees.
1: It's tough enough being at university sometimes. Students do actually work, I think.
2: Yes,
1: We can both vouch for that.
2: Absolutely.
1: Because you currently and me are in a couple of weeks ago. Now, finally, to Solomon Islands, where a new official residence will be built for the Prime Minister.
2: Yeah, so the Minister of Infrastructure, Ricky Fuo, has announced that the project has entered its design phase, so it's getting started, and it's scheduled to be ready in time for Solomon Islands' 50th independence anniversary in 2028. The previous official residence, the Red House, had been announced for demolition back in 2016, so this one's been a long time coming. And as reported by In-Depth Solomons, Australia is understood to be funding the project, but no cost has been confirmed as of yet.
1: Right. OK, well, we'll keep an eye on that. No doubt there will be an official opening as and when the building is complete. Diana, thanks very much indeed for the update.
2: No worries. Thank you, Richard.
1: Pacific Beat. That's us, Pacific Beat, for a Monday morning here on ABC Radio Australia. Richard Hewitt sitting in for Agi Tupou on this occasion. And the president of the Solomon Islands Council of Trade Unions, Tony Kagawai, is calling for an urgent review of the public service wage structure. His call comes in the light of findings released by the Auditor General, which suggest that absenteeism by government workers has cost the country nearly $1 billion. The AG wants the government to get tough on enforcing attendance laws, but Mr. Kagawai, who is also president of the National Union of Workers, says the root of the problem is that government staff are not being paid enough to live on.
3: We need to verify the claim that we lost so much million because of the issue of absenteeism. How can you go to work when you know there's not enough food on the table for the family? Not floating school fees, medical, insurance, etc. You either look for somewhere to fill up the gap because the payments in public service is a lousy payment. It does not mean living. They need to establish a living wage. The stakeholders here already carry out a survey that's

0: IDB, World Bank, Australian High Commission Office, they recommend $990 per week. It's the living wage. They strap it all off and they just live with it for the last 2-3 years.
1: Are you saying that the Auditor General's office may have missed something here?
0: Yeah, he just quoted the figure of absenteeism. But he has to look at the reasons behind absenteeism. Because you cannot just absent for nothing. There have to be reasons behind. So what I'm saying, I do not dispute the figure he quote, losing millions, but I'm saying that there are reasons for it. And the obvious reasons is the pay package for civil servants is a lousy payment.
1: Tell me, the pay that you're talking about, is it very low for Solomon Islanders?
0: Yeah, yes, the current pay structure in public service is very low. It is below poverty line. You cannot meet your basic needs whatsoever. But it's a cross-the-board issue. I think the Prime Minister was making his position clear that he needs to restructure. It does not only affect the public sector, but it also affects the private sector. The legal minimum wage in the country is $8 per hour. It's very low. While the recommendations for a living wage is $990 per week for a family of six, husband, wife, and four dependent children. That's the recommendation in the past, a few years. They sit on the recommendation.
1: What would you like the government to do now? Because $1 billion is a lot of money to lose.
0: Yeah, I mean, that's how they look at it. They look at what just one aspect of it, the absenteeism issue. They do not look at the entirety. They should look at the whole why. Why do they upset? Are they lazy? Are there any reasons? So I'm trying to explain some of the reasons. What we know. We have been saying review the whole current wage structure. It's all below poverty line. Lift it up. Go by the recommendation of ADB and World Bank. They haven't complied to the recommendations. And here they are complaining about absenteeism. Absenteeism is just a fraction of the whole issue.
1: These low wages, what sort of impact is that having on workers and their families?
0: It means that they will leave their job and look elsewhere to cater for the other portions here in Onyar, especially in the urban areas. It's very expensive.
1: If there is an absenteeism issue, what are those workers doing in the meantime if they're not going to work?
0: I understand that some of them have to go and look for ways to make ends meet. One of the ways is they will go and sell betel nut or smoke on the streets or pass cars or go and cook food and sell them their open market or go to the garden to plant products to sell in the market. So I'm not surprised there is too much absenteeism.
2: Tony Kagabai, President of the Solomon Islands Council of Trade Unions, with his thoughts on widespread absenteeism. He was speaking there to Caroline Tiraman.

0: Kiwi Brothers, Nathanville Satupai, otherwise known as Addy, has been on the scene for around 20 years now, topped the charts with their first album back in 2004, but that song Memory Lane, a little more recent than that, the brothers of Samoan heritage here on Pacific Beat.
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0: Follows my every word, that guy. The search continues for a birth certificate or any other documentation that would open the way for the West Tigers Faino brothers to honour their grandmother and represent Fiji at the Rugby League World Cup in October. Now, the trio have Tongan, Maori and Fijian heritage, but they have declared for the Bati. And the International Rugby League has no problem with the brothers' request, provided they can produce some solid evidence to support their story.
2: Played quickly by Twal. Galvin, Stephen Arnold, ball in the corner, Sam Faino has gone over.
0: They could play for New Zealand or Tonga, but Sione Latu and Samuera Faino want to play for Fiji. Their belief is that they qualify through Fijian ancestry on their grandmother's side, but the Bati's head coach Mick Potter says tracking down the documents they need is proving to be difficult.
3: The information I'm getting is they should, and they're very willing to get it over the line. And honestly, I don't know what's going to happen, but I'm very hopeful that these guys get to play for Fiji. And their grandmother is adamant about where she's from, where she was born. And unfortunately, with the elders being mostly passed away, it's hard to find the evidence. And back in the 50s, when she was born, the records are scant.
0: The brothers' story has generated plenty of chatter on social media and among the Rugby League podcasters.
4: The three Faino brothers have committed to Fiji for this World Cup. I can see them all starting for the Bati and having a massive impact.
3: They just said to the layer of quality that, you know, just lifts up the standard. They could play a key role in three players. That's a massive difference to your roster.
0: The chairman of the IRL, Troy Grant, says they have no issues with the brothers' application to represent Fiji, as it's evident they have a genuine desire to play for the Bati. However, the world governing body is playing it by the book, and having already extended their deadline, the Fainos and the FNRL need to come up with the required documents very soon. More broadly, though, the case reopens the debate about how many countries any one player should be allowed to represent.
2: Comes from Latu Faino, who sees a huge hole. There he is, the fill-in man, the utility tonight.
0: Latu Faino played for Tonga in 2023. Now he wants to play for Fiji, and he could also opt for New Zealand. Mick Potter says he has.

0: area, but all the pathways that we can get to with very competitive clubs in the NRL, I think, is very helpful. And Silktails is one of those pathways. Being able to go to Canterbury Banks now, I think that's second to none. The systems that got in place there under Cameron Seraldo and Phil Gould, I don't think there's any better. Really happy for the young men and best luck. Hopefully in a few years we see them in the Fiji Bardi team.
1: Meanwhile, as far as the Faino brothers are concerned, the search for that proof they need goes on.
0: If they've got Fijian blood, I think it's right that they should play. But getting evidence from back then, the forensics seem to be a little bit hard at the moment, and it'll just go on someone who was living there and that vouches that her grandmother was born in Fiji.
2: And Lato Faino is on his way! All the way for the Tigers! Down the hay, diddle, diddle!
3: Boy, it's been a hot start from Lato Faino.
1: Times since I heard the hey diddle diddle used in a rugby league commentary. Nice to hear it there. Good luck to the Faino brothers. Let's hope they can track down the documentation they need, because they're clearly very, very keen to represent Fiji in honour of their grandmother at the Rugby League World Cup.
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1: Very good morning to you. It's Pacific Beat here on ABC Radio Australia, and less than a year to go now before Tahiti plays host to the Pacific Games for the third time. First time round in 1971, there were 14 participating nations and 17 sports. Then 24 years later, in 1995, only 12 nations but 25 sports. Next year, the program will feature 24 sports and 24 competing nations. So with 4,500 athletes expected, and a similar number of volunteers required to keep the event on track, how are the preparations going? The executive board of the Pacific Games Council are just back from a series of high-level meetings in Tahiti. We're joined now by the council's chief executive, Andrew Minogue. Andrew, good morning. Welcome to Pacific Beat.
5: Thank you, and good morning, Richard.
1: So what did you learn from the trip to Tahiti? Are things basically on track for next year?
5: I think we did learn that. In fact, we had representatives of all 24 participating countries join the executive board there for our general assembly. We got lots of reports from the various areas of preparation for the games next year, and we all learnt and appreciated the fact that Tahiti is well on track to delivering an excellent games for us all next year.
1: The lead up to an event of this nature always seems to come with some little issue, though, and I gather possibly the swimming pool's a bit tricky for Tahiti, is that correct?
5: Always, there always does seem to be something, not just in the Pacific Games, but any games around the world. It's such a big task to put an event of this magnitude on, and the inevitable challenges. We've resolved matters in terms of the swimming pool. We had some discussions 3 months ago in May when we were there last as a board with the French Polynesian president and the various stakeholders. And at that point, we worked through some issues with the pool and were able to confirm that a new 50-metre compliant with World Aquatic Standards competition pool will be built. That was reinforced last week during our meetings over in Tahiti, and plans are now afoot for those pools to be installed in time for the games next year.
1: Yes, you're right to point out it happens to other events too. I recall before the Manchester Commonwealth Games, there were rumours that the swimming pool was a few centimetres short, which would have been a big problem. Now, Tahiti, of course, will be the focus of the games, the island of Tahiti, but the games will also take place, some of the events on some of the other French Polynesian islands. So they're spreading it around the nation as best they can, essentially.
5: They are. In fact, Tahiti itself is quite a big island, and some of the competitions are going to be a fair distance from the main town of Papeete. So there's a lot of work going on for the transport planning to make sure the athletes can get to those venues quickly and efficiently. Then, as you said, the outer islands, we've got Moorea, which is about a 45-50 minute ferry ride from Papeete, is going to be hosting some road events. And we also have the island of Raiatea, which is a flight, not very far, but it is nevertheless a flight of around an hour, a little bit less from Tahiti.

0: We'll be hosting shooting.
1: Now, you've had meetings, I believe, with the President, President Brotherson, and also with the French High Commission Secretary General. C
0: Yes,
1: can you tell us
0: that's right.
1: what occurred in those meetings?
0: Yes, certainly. Obviously, as a territory, an overseas territory of France, the French government are very much invested in making sure that the games in French Polynesia are successful. So, as a good example, with the swimming pool, the French state is funding 50% of that project in conjunction with the French Polynesian government. So, we always make sure to include the French state in our meetings and in our communications, and they've been a great support with President Brotherson and his new Minister for Sport, Vanina Pommier. We had a series of meetings with them over the course of the week, and they just continue to reinforce the support that their government has for delivering the games. Of course, they are responsible for the infrastructure of the games facilities and making sure they're provided on time, as well as the financial support to the games organising committee. And we're very pleased with the fact that that is all happening smoothly and things are on track with the government's support for the games.
1: When it comes to the opening ceremony, I recall New Caledonia 2011, the games were opened by the French president. Is the current president likely to be there next year?
0: Well, we did ask that question. Now, the French elections for the new president, because President Macron is term limited, and that will happen next May. So we open our games on July 24. At that point, there'll be a new president of France who will have been in office for only, I guess, a couple of months. So we've put on the table that we'd love to have that person there if possible. But we understand that the timing of that may not work. But they did assure us that there'll be very high-level representation from France for the games, as there was in 2011.
1: And with or without the French president, clearly it would be great to have him or her present. But going back to New Caledonia 2011, the opening ceremony, you will recall, I'm sure, that there were criticisms of it being too French, and with the majority of the athletes speaking English, they were struggling with a lot of it. So I assume there were lessons learned that year.
0: Oh, I guess so. I think we're all evolving in terms of how we communicate in our languages across the Pacific. And I can assure you and everybody listening to the program that the organisation of these games has, and the organising committee led by Nolene Parker and Steve Rowell, the president and the CEO, are very committed to delivering services in English. Throughout the week, they spoke to us and their staff spoke to us in English. They're very capably bilingual, as is New Caledonia as a territory, but they are really, really making extra efforts this time around to make sure that we can all understand what's being conveyed for the games. And I really want to commend the work that they're doing in that area.
1: Just a final point on the number of athletes who will be attending. If 4,500 is the figure we're looking at, that's around 500 fewer than Honiara. Is that
0: That's
1: still
0: right.
1: too big in the eyes of the council?
0: I think we'll be happy if we're at 4,500. As you said, 5,000 for the last two games in Honiara 23 and Samoa 2019. It was too big. We'd like to get it down to 4,500. We think that is manageable. They're the size of the games that we had, for example, in Papua New Guinea in 2015 and some of the ones before. And we are on track to doing that through the reduction in some of the team sports and some quotas that we've now got in team sports where nations have to actually qualify to get to the Pacific Games.
1: Well, Andrew, thanks very much indeed for the update. Good to know that everything is on track for next year. A lot to look forward to. Thank you very much indeed for your time.
0: It's a pleasure, Richard. Thank you.
1: Andrew Minogue, CEO of the Pacific Games Council, and the Tahiti Games begin on July the 24th next year with the closing ceremony on August the 8th. And I reckon the new French president would do well to maybe take time out after the first 2 months of a new presidency and put in an appearance at the opening ceremony. We shall see.

Yet another member of the VT1s in Fiji. That's Oni with a song called Sereki Aiko out of Fiji, therefore, and a Pacific Break finalist in 2023. And before we go, quickly mention the first two results in the pool round of the OFC's Champions League soccer, of course, and Galaxy of Fiji wallop the host nation Club Rewa by 4-1, including a hat-trick by their Brazilian star man called Medina. He's on his 20th club, and he's not that old. Gets around, this guy. The other match saw PNG champions Leigh City beating Tupapa Mararenga from Cook Islands by 4-1. At least Tupapa did score. That's their first goal for about 10 years in the OFC Champions League, so I guess they can take something out of that match. Two more matches to come today in the other pool, and they will feature Auckland City, the current champions, of course, looking to make it, I think, 5 or 6 championships in a row. We'll keep you posted. That's just about it from Pacific Beat for this morning. The afternoon show will be along at 5 past 5 PNG time this afternoon. And Aggie should be back in this chair tomorrow morning at 5 past 6 PNG time. Hope you can join her then. I'm Richard Ewart. Thanks for your company. Have a great day.

0: ABC News. Hello, I'm Simon Lauder. Pacific foreign ministers have failed to agree on a unified statement on China's test firing of a nuclear-capable missile into the Pacific. The Secretary-General of the Pacific Islands Forum says Kiribati and Nauru did not block a statement on China's missile launch test. Baron Wanga says there are mixed messages about how the statements should be formatted.
1: Whether just to make an outright statement, not particularly on that single incident, but there are other ideas that it should be a general statement covering any tests in the Pacific. So it's not easy, but there's no blocking. Kiribati did not block, Nauru did not block.
0: Cost of living pressures are expected to be the key issue at this week's election in Cook Islands, with polls showing voters a split. A Cook Islands News election poll shows no clear winner, indicating a coalition would be required to form the next government. The surging Cook Islands United Party is taking on the governing Cook Islands Party in the national poll on Wednesday. Australian and Pacific experts are meeting in Canberra to discuss building a more resilient food security strategy. Conflicts, climate change and fragile supply chains will be among the topics for discussion at the Crawford Fund for Food Security Conference. Clayton Simamau from the Samoan Farmers Association says the agriculture industry is facing increased challenges.
2: Climate change has been a big impact there in the region of the Pacific. One of the other challenges we now face is access to resources. Finance, grants is being really limited at this time and age with what's going on in the world. But farmers need the support, and which is something we're really advocating now. And not only that, with the research that we're hoping that builds what we're doing is actually working in our islands.
0: The US president has reportedly said Washington is only, in his words, semi-negotiating with Iran. Emily Grimenz reports from Washington.
3: Media outlet Axios is reporting the comments from US President Donald Trump. In a phone interview, he reportedly said the US is low-keying Iran and claims that Iran is running out of money to pay troops. Iran earlier said it was close to a deal with Oman defining new shipping lanes in the Strait of Hormuz, but that it would not reopen the strait until the US met a range of other conditions. Amongst their demands is US compensation for the war. Emily Grimenz, ABC News, Washington.
0: Ukraine's president says as many as 50,000 North Korean soldiers could be deployed to Russia to fight on its front lines. Bridget Rollison reports.
4: Ukraine is currently grappling with a shortage of air defences and is now calling on South Korea for support. President Volodymyr Zelensky said a decision has been made for 30 to 50,000 North Koreans to be deployed to Russia. President Zelensky didn't say how he got the information, but said his forces found some North Korean missiles in Ukraine's territory. North Korea has sent an estimated 14,000 soldiers to Russia since 2024. It comes as Russia launched hundreds of missiles and drones at Ukraine overnight in a deadly attack which hit apartment buildings in two of the country's biggest cities, Kharkiv and Odessa.
0: The global drug trade is expected to be affected by the arrest of alleged international crime kingpin Daniel Kinahan. The man accused of leading the infamous Kinahan organised crime group has been extradited from Dubai and charged in his home country of Ireland. His arrest marks the end of a global game of cat and mouse that spanned across Europe, the Middle East and the US. Crime writer Paul Williams from the Irish Independent says Mr. Kinahan has allegedly been coordinating widespread cocaine distribution.
5: Their tentacles reach all over the world. In 2018, there was one major operation involving Irish police and the Australian authorities and the New Zealand authorities where the Kinahans had begun shipping cocaine to Australia and New Zealand. And in Australia, they were going to use a network of Irish expats.
0: In sports, St George Illawarra has produced one of the upsets of the NRL season, beating Cronulla 24-16. The win was just the Dragons' third of the season and has put a serious dent in Cronulla's top four aspirations. St George hooker Jacob Little says the win is important after a disappointing season.
6: It means a lot for us, for the boys, for the club. I know we're not where we want to be on the ladder, so a win like that for the fans is great.
0: And the Newcastle Knights have ended the Canberra Raiders NRL Finals hopes with 30 points to 24 win at Canberra Stadium. A costly slap resulted in a sin bin from Raiders prop Corey Horsburgh, and that proved too much for the home side to overcome. The result leaves the Raiders 12th on the ladder with four games to go. This is ABC News.
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I hope you're having a fantastic beginning to your Monday. Kia orana if you're tuning in from the wonderful Cook Islands this morning. I know you're on your Sunday as well. We are definitely jealous of you. But for the rest of us, it is the start of a brand new week. So hope this morning has been treating you well. We've got some fantastic times lined up for you right here on Nisha Daily. Let's jump into things. First, let's acknowledge the land from which we broadcast today. Yuggera and Turrbal Country on Australia's East Coast. Yuggera and Turrbal Country covers much of what is now known as Brisbane by many, and we here at ABC Radio Australia pay our respects to Yuggera and Turrbal elders, both past and present. This is Yuggera and Turrbal Country, as it's been since the first sunrise. Yes, and yesterday was a huge day, World Indigenous Peoples Day, a celebration of Indigenous cultures from around the globe. So a big shout out to you if you carry with you the beautiful bloodlines and cultures of our region. And with that being said, this morning, we are heading to a chat with someone whose Indigenous cultures are not too far away, at least geographically, from

And yes, you may know that your brother Jacob is not only a proud Sasianda, but Aboriginal man as well. My people are the Darumbal from central Queensland, and a part of my country is Shoalwater Bay. Now, if you were to take a canoe up from Shoalwater Bay, you would eventually reach the Yui people of Mackay. And our first guest this morning is not only a proud Yui person, but an up-and-coming actor and model. Fresh off of a theatrical run of Pride and Prejudice at Queensland's Performing Arts Centre, you may know the name Perry Mooney from lighting up stages and runways across Australia. Now, I got to have a small catch-up with Perry a short while ago to talk all things growing up Aboriginal and South Sea Islander, getting into film, and the love of theatre. So make sure you're sticking around. It's a beautiful day right here on Nisha Daily, and to kick things off, we're heading to my homeland of Vanuatu. This is Vanom and Sebastian Cartel, Ino Makarel.

0: just kicking off our morning here on Nisha Daily. Out of Vanuatu, that was Vanom and Sebastian Cartel with Ino Macarel.
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0: And if you were to head to a fashion show or even the theatre, then you may run into the one and only Perry Mooney. A proud South Islander and Yui person, from Reckless to Population 11, Perry has made themselves at home, whether it's on screen or in a theatre. And coming off the back of a stellar run of Pride and Prejudice at Queensland Performing Arts Centre, I was blessed to be in the presence of Perry right here in the Nisha Daily studio. Welcome to Nisha Daily this morning. Proud Yui and South Sea Islander actor, as well as model, the one and only Perry Mooney. Perry, good morning. How are we going today?
2: Hello, I'm good. How are you?
0: Oh my gosh, I'm doing just great. Even better now, all right, because it's a little bit of a Central Queensland catch-up this morning. And before we get into all of the

0: fantastic things you do. Let's first dig into your roots. I mean, Perry, you are from a place that's not too far from where I grew up. So would you mind letting us know a little bit about your family's heritage and whereabouts you hail from?
1: Yeah, so I am a Yui person, but I also have Sassy Islander heritage, like you said. I have got Irish and English heritage, quite strong Irish heritage, but I found out yesterday that I also have ties to Scotland. I was like, what do you mean we're from the Isle of Skye? What is this? I was so confused. I was like, have I never been told this? And my mum was like, no, we have told you. And I was like, obviously it went one ear and out the other. But yeah, so I predominantly grew up in Mugganjin. So I've lived here for, oh my God, I've lived here for like 23 years now. I'm 30. So yeah, we moved here when I was about, I want to say, 7. Yeah. 23. Yes. I was 7. And we lived in Logan for a while, but we always traveled up home, you know, and through Rocky and stuff. So, cause I've got family that lived there too. But yeah, like I've lived in Mugganjin for most of my life. So it's like a second home. But I do love going home to Mackay. It is the best.
0: Oh my gosh. No, yeah. This is, you know, fantastic to hear. And you know, great that you're displaying your Scottish roots as a man with the last name Mackay. I'm going to ask you for a loan after this interview.
1: Yeah, go on then. I got no money, but you're right.
0: That's a cousin. All right, we'll figure it out on payday. No, that's fantastic. And look, you've been doing your thing when it comes to acting. I mean, you're fresh off of Pride and Prejudice, which has been showing at the Queensland Performing Arts Centre. But people may know you from TV shows like Population 11. So got to ask, when did the journey of sort of getting into acting and theatre start for you?
1: Oh, okay. Weirdly enough, they happened at separate times. So I did a terrible movie called Romance on the Menu in 2019.
0: One of my favourites. Oh, okay.
1: Well, I'm here to tell you it's really bad. I did that. We shot it in 2019 and then it got released in 2020. And then that, I think it got removed in 2021. So it wasn't on there for very long. But yeah, I did an audition and I got the role and I was like, oh, okay. And I thought it was really exciting because I'd never done anything like that before. So I was like, oh yeah, you know, this is all a new experience. I'm really enjoying it. La, la, la. And then after the fact, I was like, oh, that was, yeah, okay, definitely. So that was the first time I had been exposed to screen, like being on set. But my first theatre gig was Dr. Alethea Beetson's show Queen City. So I wasn't a part of all of the wonderful developments they did, but she asked me to come on for the actual production in 2022. So we did that as part of Brisbest at the Cremorne. So my first show was in the Cremorne at QPAC, and I thought that was pretty cool. I was like, oh, wow, like I'm doing a show at QPAC. Like, it was like a week season or something. It was only a couple of shows, but it was a massive thing for me in my brain to go, I have to do this for the rest of my life. It has to be this. I'm happy if I do other stuff, but I have to act. Yeah.
0: Yeah, no, and that must have been like a poignant moment, I guess, for you stepping onto stage for the first time. I mean, what was that moment like, I guess? You know, I mean, being in a packed theater, you've got the lights in your face. Yeah. I mean, describe to us that moment.
1: Oh, it's weird. It's so weird. But because I had the experience of doing runway quite a bit as a model, I was like actually very comfortable having an audience look at me. Because when you're a model, you're not looking at the audience. You're looking at the media pit. If it's down the runway or wherever it is, you're looking at that. So you're ignoring everyone as you're walking past them. And that's kind of what had to happen for being on stage. I like just ignoring the audience and speaking to my actors, my fellow actors, and going, yeah, this is, I feel really weirdly comfortable doing this. But yeah, like it, again, it was just the moment where I was like, oh, I have to do this forever because I can do it. I know I can do it. Yeah.
0: Yeah, no, I think this is great because this is like the opposite of what I have in my life. No one looks at me.
1: Yeah. It's like, don't look at me.
0: I guess, I mean, you're 4 years into sort of performing in stages. I mean, over this past, I guess, you know, leap year, I guess. Yeah. I mean, yeah, 4 years of your career. I mean, how have you seen sort of your own development as an actor? I mean, how much have you learned about the craft?
1: That's a great question. I've learned a lot. I I don't think I would have learned as much if I went to uni. Good ways. Like, if you went to uni, that's what you needed to do. I just, like, I can't learn like that. And I found that out the hard way. I was like, yeah, you know, I'll go to uni. And I was at Kaya for, like, at QCA for about 6 months and to go. I was like, I can't learn like this. I don't know. But yeah, like I learn so much by doing and being surrounded by people who know how to do it better than me. So like watching people work is really important for me to do. But also like I really enjoy learning about what the crew does because that helps me go, oh, okay, so I'm aware of this part of the stage. Like it's stagecraft basically. Like if you're too close to the wing, people can see you on stage or see you off the side of the stage. Like that stuff you wouldn't think about. But when you're actually on the stage and you can see someone doing it, you go, oh, I can see them and I'm out here. That means the audience behind me can also see them. Crazy. Like that sort of stuff, like that doesn't happen if you're in a classroom or if you're learning with a, you know, a certain group of people who also are at the same level as you. So yeah, I learn a lot by watching other people work and by feeling it out, like learning through the way that it makes me feel. Mm. But yeah, like you learn so much. You learn so much about what you need as a performer. And what kind of stamina you need for a job like that. It can actually be like Pride and Prejudice was really, really physical because there's lots of dance scenes and stuff like that. For those of you who don't know the story, lots of conversations and meetings and issues happen at dances. So, you know, it's like blue light discos, but back in the day. And you know, all of that dancing and stuff is so physical that like I was chugging down like 2 Powerades a day. Like I was living for Powerades. I get itchy for them actually because I'm like, I need another one. I need one now. But yeah, like you need stamina. You need to know where like your entries and exits are, that all the basic stuff you learn by doing. So yeah. Does that answer the question?
0: Oh, absolutely.
1: Yeah, I went there and went over there.
0: Yeah, that's
1: oh my God.
0: Nah, we're roaming around. And look, I gotta say, I haven't sort of acted on a stage since a high school production of Seussical. Shout out, I was the Grinch. I was typecast.
1: Oh, I live.
0: Yeah, I know
1: the
0: exactly.
1: Grinch.
0: But I remember how nervous I was.
1: Yeah.
0: You know what I mean? Before hitting the stage there in Rockhampton Central. Gotta ask, I mean, how do you gear up for a performance?
1: Oh, okay. So one of the things you learn at school, I've heard, acting school, is how to do a proper vocal warm-up. I don't know how to do those yet. So I'm like, and then, oh yeah, I feel sort of warm. Okay, I'll go.
0: Dang.
1: Nah. yeah, so it's just like vocal warm-ups. It's body warm-ups. I love getting like a really good rigorous pat on the back just before going out because I feel like that, it's like when you pat a baby on the back, they relax. As soon as it stops, I'm like, oh, okay, I'm in my body. I can go now. I think what makes a big difference is trusting yourself and trusting your fellow castmates to tell the story well. And that helps me feel like, okay, I can do my job. Like I feel good about it. We're all feeling good. Everything's okay. If someone's like not feeling okay or something, I always have to personally go and make sure that they're okay or like they're all right. Cause that again, makes me feel better about what I'm about to do. But also making sure that they're all right makes me feel okay because I'm like, okay, as long as you're all right. Oh. It's very much like, are you okay? Yes. Are you okay? Yes.
0: Yo.
1: Yeah. But, you know, like just in general, it's just physically being warm and ready to go and move. That's the big thing. But also like I love walking to the theater. If I can, I will always walk. Because that gets me sort of like, okay, I'm outside. People are looking at me. I'm ready to go.
0: Hey, no, true God. You know, I feel like I need to take some of these tips on. You know what I mean? I'm emerging at the
1: Don't
0: moment. I've got a bad back at the moment. Like this is crazy. I'm not even walking anywhere.
1: Stop it.
0: No, it's crazy. If you're just tuning in to Nisha Daily this morning, we're having a proper yarn with First Nations and South Sea Islander actor and model Perry Mooney. And, you know, you've done a lot of work, whether it's on the runway, collaborating with sort of organizations like First Nations Fashion and Design, mm-hmm. and now you're hitting stages in plays. I mean, there's one thing we always talk about here on Nisha Daily is the importance of our people mm-hmm. being seen. I mean, over these past 4 years, whether it's through your acting on stage or on screen or even, you know, I mean, being involved in fashion shows. I mean, have you reflected much on sort of the importance of someone like you being, you know, put in these situations?
1: Yeah. I mean, every now and then it'll happen. Like, you know, if I'm cleaning the house and there's like a break between one song and the next song, I'll go, that was weird. I walked in front of like thousands of people. Oh, that was really weird. Lots of people actually like saw me do that. Wow. Okay. Like that, like every now and then it'll hit me at like a random point and I'll go, oh yeah, I did that show and that was strange. But it never happens like when I'm doing it. I'm enjoying my time when I'm doing it most of the time. But yeah, it'll hit me like so random and I'll go, oh my God. And then I went and did that straight after. That's like, I was about to swear, but that like, you know, that's crazy. Like how, like you just, I've always been someone who just sort of has to like take something on and then like process it later. As well as like also being someone who processes things as it's happening. But like if it's huge, like the FNFD show we did for Fashion Week in 2022, that was massive. Like that was the most amount of models we've worked with. It was a lot of months work leading up to it. And then we finished the show and everyone got sick. They either got the flu or COVID because it was like, you know, it was really cold in Sydney and we're all like standing this close to each other and talking afterwards. It was like a massive thing. It was only after I'd gotten better because I had like influenza A or something. Like I had bad sick. I
0: was, hey, not yeah. even the vid? You had no, the flu?
1: Yeah, yeah. Because I had the vid like earlier. I had it like around my birthday, bless. And then the month after I got the flu and I was like, oh my God. But as soon as I started to like fully recover from that, I was like, oh my God, you just keep going and you're going and you're going. And then you stop for a second and you're like, oh my God, that actually was huge. And then I went to an event when I started to feel better, actually like QPAC on the Green. So my friend was performing there and I went and watched and there was just like mob everywhere. And like every now and then someone would come up to me and go like, oh, you in that red dress? That was amazing. Like I've never seen us look like that before. And I was like, God, I wasn't thinking about it. When you're out there, you're just sort of like, oh, I don't want to trip, which I nearly did. And then I started laughing on the runway. And because Australian Fashion Week, like they were filming it at the same time, they like cut away from me because I started to smile. And I was like, you dogs. Anyway. Anyway, like that, like moments of joy like that and seeing our people sort of dressed up in that way, which is not something we would usually see. That was a massive deal to some people. And like being told that, I was like, oh, it didn't register to me. And again, until after the fact. So, you know, you're just doing a job sometimes and then you find out that it means something to someone and you're like, oh, I'm glad. I appreciate it so much, but I just wasn't thinking about that.
0: Yeah, no, to be honest, anytime I see you hit a runway or if you're in a show or something, if anything, it reminds me to condition my hair. I was like, you know, Murray's sitting here with dreadlocks.
1: No, No, the weather here doesn't help, but you're right.
0: I know. I need to go back up north. I mean,
1: it's looking great today. I don't know what you're talking about.
0: Well, look, the audience can't see me. They've been nice.
1: It's right? Lovely and luscious.
0: No, true.
1: First-hand account.
0: And I know you've just got off sort of this big project that you've been working on, but, you know, there's sort of still the rest of 2026 to go. There's a 2027 on the horizon even. I mean, you know, what's up next for you?
1: Oh, my God, I have no idea. No idea. It's the life of a performer, of a creative, especially as a black one. You got no idea what's happening. No idea what's coming next. There's always stuff. Like there's always whispers of projects that are happening. It's just whether or not you get an audition that's the main thing. But yeah, I mean, I do have something that is coming up that I can't talk about.
0: That's crazy.
1: Because I did sign an NDA. Yes, but like that's not huge for me, but it's something to look forward to this month. But outside of that, I'm just happy to be alive. You know, I'm just happy to like live in my house and hang around with my little cats and see my family and, you know, sit in the sun now that we've got lots of it. But yeah, I mean, like, I don't know what else is in store for me. I'm happy for it to hit me in the face when it's ready to, though. Well,
0: I'm sure there'll be plenty coming up. And Perry, got to say a big thank you to Muzz for joining us here on Nisha Daily. And right now we're live across the Pacific. So suppose there's any young people out there tuning in who might be, you know, gearing up to hit a stage, whether it's a runway or a theater performance. What advice would you have for a young person like that?
1: Simply don't stress. It's okay. You'll figure it out. It's coming. And I know it sounds crazy to hear. You're just like, oh, well, yeah, but you know, I've been there. It's okay. Yeah, just take things as it comes. If you have a bad show, you have a bad show. You got another one tomorrow. You'll be fine. Yeah. That's what I would say.
0: No, well, Perry, it's great to catch up with you. I mean, you, I'm Darumbul. Our ancestors probably, you know, were on canoes, dugong hunting, said hello to each other. And now we're here in the studio today. So it's wonderful to catch up with you. We wish you all the best for the rest of the week and the rest of the year. And hopefully get to catch up soon. Thanks
1: so much.
0: Yes, that was Sasyanda, Yui, actor, model, Perry Mooney. Perry has just come off a fantastic run of Pride and Prejudice at Queensland Performing Arts Centre. So big shout out, and make sure you're staying tuned into your television because Perry might be a person you see very soon. You're listening in to Nisha Daily this morning right here on ABC Radio Australia. Hope you're having a wonderful start to your day. We've got your latest news coming at you soon. Right now, some coffee with coffee.

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1: This is Neija Daily with Jacob McGuire on ABC Radio Australia.
0: Yes, it's Neija Daily this morning. Hope you're having a fantastic start to your day. It's about that time we get caught up with all the latest news developing across our region. And who better to fill us in than Pacific Beat's Richard Ewan. Richard, good morning. How are we going today?
2: I'm going very well. I sort of up to my knees in water in Melbourne, but otherwise going very well, thank you.
0: Oh my gosh, if everyone's got a canoe, might be helpful in times like these. And Richard, it's great to be catching up with you right here on Neija Daily. It's another start of the week, which means a whole lot of news to catch up on. So Richard, what's been going on in the news?
2: Well, the big story centres on the Pacific Islands Forum foreign ministers who all got together in Fiji a couple of days ago. And one of the main objectives of that meeting, I think, for the majority of ministers who were there, was to come to an agreement on a joint statement having a crack at China over their ballistic missile test last month. But in the end, there was no consensus, so there was no agreement, so there's no statement. And it's all unofficial because nobody's saying anything in public, but our understanding here at the ABC is that two countries, Nauru, as we now call it, formerly Nauru, and Kiribati, were the two countries who couldn't reach agreement with the other Pacific nations, and so no formal statement criticising or otherwise China's actions has come out of that meeting. However, on a more positive note, Matthew Wiley, the Prime Minister of Solomon Islands, is putting forward the idea of a regional security deal. He's been talking about that for a while now, and it appears that that has been taken on board by the foreign ministers and will be talked about when they meet again in Palau, I think, next month. In other stories, Operation Render Safe. Now, these are the guys who go around the Pacific trying to remove ordnance that was left behind after the Second World War. And they've been doing this

0: The last 17 years, their latest mission was in Tuvalu, and they managed to find a number of 100-pound bombs, but also 50 500-pounders they rescued or retrieved from the Nanumea Lagoon in Tuvalu. That's a lot of ammunition, so it's probably just as well that they've pulled it out. So another successful mission for Operation Render Safe. Problems in Solomon Islands with absenteeism in the government service, up to $1 billion. The Auditor General reckons the government may have lost by workers not turning up, but the President of the National Union of Workers, who also is the President of the Solomon Islands Council of Trade Union, says the reason they're not turning up is because they don't pay them enough. So they have to go somewhere else to top up their wages in order to put food on the table. So that's something of a debate going on in Solomon Islands. And finally, on a sporting note, the Faino brothers, the three of them who play for the West Tigers in the NRL, they want to play for Fiji. Now, they could play for Tonga. One of them already has. They could play for New Zealand, but they want to play for Fiji, all three of them, to honour their grandmother. Their grandmother is adamant. She was born in Fiji. The problem is they can't find the documentation to prove it, and if they can't do that, then they won't be able to play for Fiji at the World Cup. But we spoke to Mick Potter, the coach of the Bati, and he seems fairly confident that they will find the evidence eventually, and the three guys can pull on the Fiji Bati jumper. We shall see.
1: We shall see indeed. And oh my gosh. So yeah, what a story. Hopefully they can find whatever's on file. And I cannot believe that we're so close to another World Cup, Richard. I mean, this year has been crazy. We've had the Commonwealth Games gone, the FIFA World Cup gone. I mean, are you excited for this year's Rugby League World Cup?
0: I am. I'm hoping that, you know, a Pacific Island nation wins the thing.
1: No.
0: Simple as that.
1: Yeah.
0: I mean, Samoa made the final last time. What it requires is it requires a team to play as well as they did last time, or as Tonga did a few years ago, or who knows, it could be Fiji. They've made the semi-finals a couple of times in the past. But what they have to do is they have to take it from start to finish, right? They can't fall over if they make the final, and that's the hurdle that these Pacific Island nations need to get over. But they've got so much talent from all these players, most of whom, it has to be said, born in Australia or New Zealand, but they have Pacific heritage, and they are adamant that they want to represent their countries of heritage, make their parents proud, make their grandparents proud, and make their countries proud. So it would be great to see that happen this year.
1: It would be great indeed. And Richard, got to say a huge thank you for joining us here on Nisha Daily. Wishing you a wonderful rest of the day. All the best with the weather down there in rainy Nam. And can't wait to catch up with you soon, brother. Thank you so much.
0: Thanks. Send Red Cross parcels if you can, okay?
1: I will do. Richard Hewitt this morning, all the way from Pacific Beat with your latest news, of course. And if you want to hear more of your latest news, tune in later today, 5 p.m. at PNG time. That's the PM edition of Pacific Beat. 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
1: Yes, hope you're having a wonderful day, and it's about to get sciencey up in here this morning. That's right, at the end of the week, Australia will mark National Science Week. I mean, it's happening from August 15th to August the 23rd. And I thought in the run-up, we'd take a listen back to a chat with a brilliant young Pacific woman making waves in STEM. Liana Sabatian spoke to us a while ago here in Nisha Daily, sharing her experience as the only Solomon Islander undertaking a PhD in biomedical science at the University of Auckland. So as in the lead up to National Science Week, definitely a chat to listen back to. So make sure you're staying tuned in. It's Nisha Daily this morning. Before we get though, here's Fiji with La

0: Yes, a little Fiji to make your morning sweeter. Like, yeah, boy, right there.
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0: And this morning, we highlight a brilliant young Pacific woman making waves in STEM. It hasn't been an easy journey for Liana Sabatian as she pursues her academic dreams, but this Solomon Islander is determined. Liana made a splash on social media by sharing her experience as the only Solomon Islander undertaking a PhD in biomedical science at the University of Auckland. And despite the occasional waves of imposter syndrome and failed experiments, the support of her one-thugs from back home in the islands keeps Liana going. So Liana, can you tell us a little bit about your family's roots back home in Solo?
2: So my mom is from Solomon Islands. She is half Kolobangara in the Western province, and her dad's from Lao in the Malaitan province. I have a very big family in Solomon Islands. Even though I was born here, I did grow up in Wawanga village when I was young, up until I was five. So I spent my first year of schoolings there, learning how to swim, how to fish, just the basic village

0: growing up, you know, humble growing up. So yeah, no, I have a really big family, so I wouldn't be able to tell you how many cousins I have and aunties and uncles. So, you know, yeah, I come from a very humble family and yeah.
1: Ah, love that. And, you know, if you're not humble, the village will make you humble. We all know this.
0: Oh, yeah.
1: Oh, and, you know, we know you've already got your master's degree in biomed, first class honors and all that. Congrats. Big stuff.
0: Thank you.
1: And, you know, you're now on your way to getting the PhD. You know, we don't know.
0: Yeah.
1: But, you know, we still don't know what kind of kid young Liana was while she was growing up. You know, give us a glimpse into, like, you know, I guess, you know, what were you into in high school and all that? Surely not biomed back then.
0: No, well, I didn't even know what biomed was until maybe halfway through my bachelor's when I actually, you know, started studying. But in high school, I was very much into sports and dance, and I did quite well in dance. Got a few scholarships for dance and stuff like that. But yeah, no, I didn't even know what biomed was until I applied for a Bachelor of Science at the University of Auckland. I was hoping to get into medicine and be a doctor. But I quickly found out that wasn't the route for me. So I pivoted a little bit and just started doing subjects that I enjoyed, which was reproductive health, metabolism, a little bit of chemistry in here, there and here. But yeah, and then I realized what biomed was, which is, so basically biomedical science is learning about diseases and how it works. And when you do that, you can find ways to treat it, diagnostics and stuff like that. So I was very into that whole research and figuring out how things work and like an investigator, really. So I really enjoyed that aspect. So that's what made me pursue my master's and now my PhD.
1: Real quick, were you always the smartest in the family?
0: I think so. No, I my parents are both quite smart and educated, and I'm just following in their footsteps and hopefully making them proud.
2: No, that is incredible. And like a lot of other Melanesian One Talks, we first came across your story on TikTok when you posted a video stating that you're the only Solomon Islander doing a PhD in biomedical science there at Auckland University. And of course, as proud Melanesians ourselves, we have a lot of questions for you about your doctorate journey. But first and foremost, we got to ask what got you to New Zealand. I mean, what was that first step like? I mean, applying to Auckland University for your bachelor's?
0: Yeah, so I was born here in New Zealand, and I still didn't know what I wanted to do straight from high school. So I just randomly, like, I knew I liked science, so I just applied for a scholarship for the University of Auckland, hopefully getting into University of Auckland, and I luckily got that scholarship to apply for Bachelor's of Science.
2: You know, you mentioned that you were sort of a fair way into your bachelor's before you switched to biomedical science. Now, we're not entirely sure about biomedical science, but you said it sort of is in relation to diseases and things like that. Yes. I mean, what about sort of this field spoke to you as someone sort of who grew up in Solomon Islands?
0: I think what really grasped my interest in doing biomed was that we have a lot of communicable diseases in the Solomon Islands, like type 2 diabetes, obesity, and those are two very big diseases that hurt our community. And being involved in the research process about those diseases, I think, will help us gain more knowledge. And also, I think we need more representation and more people like us in the field to learn about these diseases so we can help our communities. And yeah.
1: Mm-hmm. You know, obviously Aotearoa, New Zealand, long way away from Solo. I know a lot of our listeners in Solomon Islands probably have, some of them probably don't even know how far New Zealand is. You know, for you, you know, give us a glimpse. Well, you know, what is like adjusting to a place like New Zealand as, you know, a Melanesian gal?
0: I'm very lucky to be in New Zealand where we do have some Solomon Islanders here. We have a small community here, but our Auckland community is roughly 300 to 400 people, Solomon Islanders, families that came here

0: it's just when you're back home in the Solomon Islands, time just slows down and you just spend all your time with family, and that's what I miss the most.
1: You know, and neither Michael nor I truly feel qualified to actually be talking to you right now. We've got to say that. But for people like us as well, I mean, now that you're back in NZ, can you talk us through the average day for someone like you studying in the field of biomedical science?
0: Yeah, well, every day is different. But the good thing about PhD, it is quite flexible and it's all on you to figure out your timetable. So yeah, at the moment I'm doing some experiments. So I'd go into the lab, do a few hours. If something's incubating for a bit, I'll do some writing. And then yeah, it's just always different. Every day is a different day.
1: Oh my God.
0: You never know what to expect.
1: And got to ask as well, like, what was your first time in the lab like? I mean, I'd be super scared I'd break every beaker in the place. So what was that moment like?
0: I was terrified. I was sweating. I was shaking, you know, holding little pipettes and tubes and stuff. You're scared of spilling things. But no, I have a really great supervisor, Dr. Chris Hedges. He's amazing. That helped me through being comfortable in the lab, and he's just a great mentor.
2: And we know that look. We know you can do the whole Nicki Minaj verse on Kanye's Monster. All right, you don't have to do it now. But are there any, like, what sort of soundtrack are you listening to when you work? Because you're in the lab for hours, man.
0: I listen to a lot of solo music. I listen to a lot of R&B, hip hop. But yeah, I always play the island tunes. I think it just grounds me when I'm in the lab. You know, like I need something to chill me out.
2: Beautiful stuff. And hey, if you just joined us, Jacob and Michael on Niji Daily, ABC Radio Australia. We've got our lab coats on because we're getting biomedically scientific right now with Liana Sabetian, a proud Solomon Islands woman who made a big splash on TikTok last year when we all collectively found out that we had a Melanesian sister representing for the Wantoks doing a PhD in biomedical science. And, you know, we've seen a lot of your videos online. You know, we get to see your ups, your downs whilst working in the science lab, doing all those scientific experiments and all that. You know, hours of lab work into like 30 seconds of video so that the rest of us can try and understand the journey that you've been on. So thank you. And, you know, one of the great things about those videos is scrolling underneath and seeing all that support you get from Wantoks back home. It's so palpable. Even Miss Solomon Islands herself, Elsie Polosovai, big fan of yours. How's it been for you seeing that wave of support online from all of the peeps back home?
0: Honestly, I feel very privileged to have a community that supports me, and I just hope that it inspires someone to pursue a tertiary education, pursue anything in science, STEM, because I think we need a lot more representation in those areas. I'm very privileged to have support, so thank you so much to everyone that even likes or comments or yeah, thank you.
1: For us, all of us Melanesians, seeing one of our sisters doing what you do is truly something special. But that being said, something which you've been very open about is sort of this idea of imposter syndrome, or that feeling like you're not good enough or smart enough, or that maybe you don't deserve to be there. I was wondering if you could unpack some of those feelings as well as the personal growth you've experienced there.
0: Yeah, I think my journey has been quite up and down. Since my bachelor's, I think, you know, I said I wanted to pursue medicine when I started, and I failed a course. And so that was my first like imposter syndrome, like, I can't do this, like, this is not going to work. But I stuck through it and pivoted a little bit and got my grades up a little bit higher. And then came master's, and then didn't do that well at my first semester, and that was another, you know, roller coaster of, oh, should I be doing this, should I be pursuing this, but I just kept at it. And I think that's what the most important thing is, just to back yourself, and even if you fail something, to not just give up straight away and just keep going, because you never know, you'll end up doing a PhD in biomedical science. Like, I would not have thought that I would be here, but yeah, I just think you have to not give up when you fail, and back yourself.
2: Mm-hmm. And, you know, another thing you've kind of

0: spoken about is, again, you're a long way from home, from Solo, and you've spoken about joining a Pacifica association on your university campus, and that not many people, I guess even among other Pacific people in New Zealand, they've never actually met a Solomon Islander before. Where do you even start when you meet people like that asking about Solo for the first time in their lives?
1: Yeah, I don't really take offense to it because we are a minority within a minority, so we're not always well known. But I embrace the people that want to know, oh, where is the Solomon Islands? What are you guys about? And I'm proud to be able to educate them about us and that Melanesians are all around us. And part of the Pacific communities.
2: Look, it's been incredible catching up with you today. And before we let you go, we'd love to know, do you have a message you'd like to send back home to any young Solomon Islanders listening in right now who might be wanting to pursue a path in STEM as well?
1: Yeah, I'd say please, please, please apply for those scholarships. You never know if you're going to get it or not get it. And even if you don't get it, then you know. That would be my biggest tip. Like, even if you think you're not going to get it, just apply for those scholarships. And, those are really, really important. And stay in school. And yeah.
0: Liana, big thank you so much for joining us here on Niger Daily. It's been an honor to finally get to meet you after seeing all the work you do online. Keep sharing the story so we can be a part of this PhD journey as you go along. And yeah, we wish you all the best for, I guess, the rest of the year and, of course, the rest of this doctorate. Thank you so much.
1: Thank you, guys. Thank you so much for having me. Appreciate it.
2: Yes, joining us all the way from Aotearoa, New Zealand, that was Liana Savetian, the lone Solomon Islands PhD candidate studying biomedical science at the University of Auckland, and one to listen back to as we enter National Science Week later this week. You're tuned in to Niger Daily. We'll be going to your latest news headlines once again in a few minutes. But before we get there, how about we throw on a little Raya for your Monday? This is New Day.

set to throw on a

0: Ryle for the one time. 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
0: It's Neisha Daily this morning. I hope you're having a fantastic beginning to your day. Whatever you're getting up to, I hope it's going great for you. And stay tuned in to ABC Radio Australia this morning. We've got your latest news coming at you in a second. And then after that, we are heading to All Things Talk about that beautiful game itself, Rugby League. And I'll tell you what, if you saw the scores over the weekend, you might know that Jacob Maguire is heading into this week quite happy with himself. So make sure you're staying tuned in. It's Neisha Daily. Got your latest news coming at you next. We'll be back right after that.

0: ABC News. Hello, I'm Simon Lauder. Pacific foreign ministers have failed to agree on a unified statement on China's test firing of a nuclear-capable missile into the Pacific. The Secretary-General of the Pacific Islands Forum says Kiribati and Nauru did not block a statement on China's missile launch test. Baron Wanga says there are mixed messages about how the statements should be formatted.
1: Whether just to make an outright statement, not particularly on that single incident, but there are other ideas that it should be a general statement covering any tests in the Pacific. So it's not easy, but there's no blocking. Kiribati did not block, Nauru did not block.
0: Cost of living pressures are expected to be the key issue at this week's election in Cook Islands, with polls showing voters are split. A Cook Islands News election poll shows no clear winner, indicating a coalition would be required to form the next government. The surging Cook Islands United Party is taking on the governing Cook Islands Party in the national poll on Wednesday. Australian and Pacific experts are meeting in Canberra to discuss building a more resilient food security strategy. Conflicts, climate change and fragile supply chains will be among the topics for discussion at the Crawford Fund for Food Security Conference. Clayton Simamau from the Samoan Farmers Association says the agriculture industry is facing increased challenges.
2: Climate change has been a big impact there in the region of the Pacific. One of the other challenges we now face is access to resources. Finance, grants is being really limited at this time and age with what's going on in the world. But farmers need the support, and which is something we're really advocating now. And not only that, with the research that we're hoping that builds what we're doing is actually working in our islands.
0: The US president has reportedly said Washington is only, in his words, semi-negotiating with Iran. Emily Grimenz reports from Washington.
3: Media outlet Axios is reporting the comments from US President Donald Trump. In a phone interview, he reportedly said the US is low-keying Iran and claims that Iran is running out of money to pay troops. Iran earlier said it was close to a deal with Oman defining new shipping lanes in the Strait of Hormuz, but that it would not reopen the strait until the US met a range of other conditions. Amongst their demands is US compensation for the war. Emily Grimenz, ABC News, Washington.
0: Ukraine's president says as many as 50,000 North Korean soldiers could be deployed to Russia to fight on its front lines. Bridget Rollison reports.
4: Ukraine is currently grappling with a shortage of air defences and is now calling on South Korea for support. President Volodymyr Zelensky said a decision has been made for 30 to 50,000 North Koreans to be deployed to Russia. President Zelensky didn't say how he got the information, but said his forces found some North Korean missiles in Ukraine's territory. North Korea has sent an estimated 14,000 soldiers to Russia since 2024. It comes as Russia launched hundreds of missiles and drones at Ukraine overnight in a deadly attack which hit apartment buildings in two of the country's biggest cities, Kharkiv and Odessa.
0: The global drug trade is expected to be affected by the arrest of alleged international crime kingpin Daniel Kinahan. The man accused of leading the infamous Kinahan organised crime group has been extradited from Dubai and charged in his home country of Ireland. His arrest marks the end of a global game of cat and mouse that spanned across Europe, the Middle East and the US. Crime writer Paul Williams from the Irish Independent says Mr. Kinahan has allegedly been coordinating widespread cocaine distribution.
5: Their tentacles reach all over the world. In 2018, there was one major operation involving Irish police and the Australian authorities and the New Zealand authorities where the Kinahans had begun shipping cocaine to Australia and New Zealand. And in Australia, they were going to use a network of Irish expats.
0: In sports, St George Illawarra has produced one of the upsets of the NRL season, beating Cronulla 24-16. The win was just the Dragons' third of the season and has put a serious dent in Cronulla's top four aspirations. St George hooker Jacob Little says the win is important after a disappointing season.
6: It means a lot for us, for the boys, for the club. I know we're not where we want to be on the ladder, so a win like that for the fans is great.
0: And the PNG Chiefs have secured the signing of premiership-winning Penrith winger Brian To'o ahead of their inaugural NRL season in 2028. The 27-year-old has agreed to a three-year deal with the expansion club, joining the likes of Jerome Luai, Alex Johnston and Connor Watson. The Samoa international has scored 99 tries in 151 games for the Panthers. ABC News.
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0: game, whatever you're getting up to, I hope it's going great. It is the beginning of another wonderful week right here on Nisha Daily, so I hope you're jumping into your Monday just fine. And before we head any further this morning, I want to, you know, take you on a journey with me into the relationship between me and my mother. Yeah, my mother sent me a text over the weekend. I'm going to be honest, it was on a Saturday evening. It's about 7 o'clock, which was when the Broncos were playing the Dolphins in the NRL. And it was a picture of the scoreline, 30-32 to the Broncos. My mother saying, "Fins down." And if you know the final result of that game, you know that Amari is very happy this morning.
1: And another thing I'm discovering lately.
0: Yes, not only has it been a big weekend for my Dolphins, but for a lot of you who have teams in the NRL, and things are getting to its final heating point. I mean, we're a few weeks out from the end of the regular season, and there was a whole lot of action going on across the various fields that play rugby league. And coming up very soon, we'll be catching up with our brother Tinidao Arona to go through some of these games, as well as find out what is going down on Nisian footy later today. So make sure you're staying tuned in. It's Nisha Daily, ABC Radio Australia. Before we head there, let's go to a little track by Danielle. It's Mangi Wanlis.

0: 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That was Danielle Mungie One List.
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0: Now, rugby league, it might just be a sport to some, but to others, it's a religion. So it's never enough to just talk about the game. We need to hear about it from someone who lives and breathes the NRL, a man who's played this game at its highest level. And that's why we're hyped to welcome onto the show your co-host of Nisian Footy, former Sydney Rooster and proud son of the Cook Islands. It's Tinira Arona. Yes, Ti Kia ora, brother. How are we going this morning?
2: Kiorana, my bro. I am doing well. How are you?
0: Oh, my. I'm telling you how I'm feeling this morning. You might have to translate that, T. But yes, no, I'm feeling great. It's been a fantastic, fantastic weekend for us Dolphin supporters. And look, it is a beautiful Monday morning. Some fantastic games happened in week 23 of the NRL. So let's jump right into things. T, I mean, what games did you watch over the weekend?
2: Yes, so it was round 23, and it is Indigenous round. So I just want to throw a quick question to you, Jacob. Who is your favourite Indigenous players of all time?
0: Oh,
2: me and Sammy on Nisian Footy, we had our top three, so I thought I'd ask you the same question.
0: Oh, my gosh, my favourite Indigenous players of all time. This is a tough one. Well, not that, you know, I think, first of all, I've got to say, you know, shout out to Scott Prince. Right, Scott Prince, people may not know, but my first NRL team was the West Tigers. I supported the West Tigers up until the Dolphins came into the competition. But got to say, Scott Prince, Greg Inglis, of course, you got to give GI his due. Oh, man. Now I'm just thinking through. I think in the new school, I mean, I've got to say the Hammer. I've got to give a shout out to Himiso and Selwyn doing their thing now. And I've got to say to Preston Campbell. All right, Preston Campbell and Matty Bowen. Oh, man, I'm just thinking about more names now that you've asked me this morning. But, yeah, definitely I loved Preston Campbell. I mean, he was small in the field, but he was quick. Some of the most legendary headgear. And, of course, JT. I mean, come on, we're talking about Jonathan Thurston as well. No, some fantastic players throughout the years. That's crazy. I'm turning back into a child this morning thinking about all these fantastic players.
2: I grew up in the Penrith Panthers area, and I got to grow up watching Reece Wesser running, making those breaks and gliding away for his long-distance tries. But one of my biggest flexes is that I got to tackle Greg Inglis, the great GI, and I remember the moment every time we kept it long. I was playing for Sydney Roosters. He was running back for the South Sydney Rabbitohs, and I was like, man, I better make this tackle. As soon as I got to tackle his legs, make him fall down, he got a quick play the ball, but that was one of my greatest moments was that I got to say that I got to tackle the great man, GI.
0: Oh, my gosh. That is absolutely incredible. I mean, yeah, my like claim to fame is that my cousin is related to Reece Wesser. All right, so it's... I'm sort of like halfway to being related to Reece Wesser. But man, no, some fantastic, I mean, players over the years. I mean, I've got to shout out Ian Tiney as well. He's sort of a cousin of my family's that used to play for the Dolphins like way back in the day, back in the QRL. So that's another reason why I support the Dolphins to this day. But man, Indigenous round, I mean, it was a fantastic time. I mean, it's running into week 24 as well. I mean, it's great seeing the pride and the passion on the field. I mean, it was incredible seeing the Waz over the weekend perform a haka before their game. So, you know, how are you soaking up all the magic of this Indigenous round, bro?
2: Yeah, I just love that we get to celebrate our Indigenous players and also all the people that help, Indigenous people that help to make our great game what it is. And, you know, from all the number of beautiful jerseys that the players are wearing and the acknowledgements before the game, but I have to say the New Zealand Māoris for the Warriors, when they done that haka up against the Panthers, it was quite special, led by James Fisher-Harris and his doing it against his own old former team. I bet that he would have felt that special moment. So I just love how we've got to celebrate it, and it does continue into round 24. But we had some big games over the weekend. We had the Cowboys turn things around after their 82-12 defeat against the Sydney Roosters. They kicked us off on Thursday night, beating the Titans 30-8. Look, Jason Tomalolo got to score the first try, and it was also his first try in 69 games. So shout out to Jason Tomalolo. And in the other games, look, I mentioned the Warriors, and I believe that that energy just went throughout their game. As soon as they'd done the haka and everything involved, they got out to a great start, and they won and beat the first place on the ladder, Penrith Panthers. Warriors winning this one, 28-12. Luke Metcalf scoring two tries for the Warriors. The Roosters, they had a late quarter comeback, beating the Bulldogs 20-18, which sets us up nicely for this Thursday. We will see the top of the table clash, first versus second, where the Panthers will be taking on the Roosters. Now, you mentioned your Dolphins. They were down 24-0 to the Brisbane Broncos in Brisbane. And look, they came back and won this game 40-32. I don't know how they done it, but to come back from a 24-0 deficit is just a great great sign that they're in a good position to make a good run in this back end of the season. The Newcastle Knights, they had a very close win over the Raiders, 30-24. And I must say, the upset of the round, the Dragons defeating the Cronulla Sharks 24-16, and Setu Tu, the right winger for the Dragons, he put the last nail down where he scored the final try for the Dragons, taking victory over the Cronulla Sharks.
0: Oh my gosh, no, some fantastic games over the weekend. And T, before you jumped on, I was talking about sort of my enemy when it comes to rugby league and latest rounds of rugby league, which happens to be my mother. I mean, she sent me a message, I think 60 minutes into the Broncos versus Dolphins game, telling me fins down that we're going to lose. So real quick, gotta ask, is there anyone in your family who is your rugby league enemy? I mean, mine's my mom. Is there anyone like that for you?
2: Ooh, rugby league enemy. Look, I must say, me and Sammy Wykes, my co-host, is probably the most competitive couple out there. Look, I'm going to have to say Sammy, because I dare say my family are probably too scared to come up against me when it comes to rugby league and footy IQ. So I will always defend the teams that I support and find ways to make them winners. Whereas Sammy, we just go at it all the time. So Sammy Wykes would be my nemesis.
0: A big shout out to Sammy Wykes and Rhonda Fidley this morning. If you've just made it onto the field, it's Nisha Daily with Jacob. We're getting your weekly wrap of rugby league action with former Sydney Rooster proud Cook Islander and your co-host of Nisian Footy, Tinirau Aorona. And T, real quick, I've just got a message from my father, you know what I mean, with some very interesting information. I'll have to tell you a bit later. But T, we got to know about the show coming up later today. Who've got lined up for us on Nisian Footy?
2: Yes, well, today I'm actually, I'll be away for work. I'll be visiting the NRL Penrith Panthers team. And so Tiana Penitani will be covering for me on Nisian Footy with Sammy Wykes. But we do have a NRLW player, and she said she'll bring her along. So I'm not too sure which player will be on our show, but I just know that there will be an NRLW player that they'll be speaking to. But also Tiana Penitani, she'll be unreal for Nisian Footy.
0: Oh my gosh, no, that's going to be incredible, and an incredibly Tongan edition of Nisian Footy today. Sam Wykes and Tiana Penitani. And T, we got to say a huge thank you to Maz for joining us here on Nisian Daily. We're wishing you all the best for the rest of your day, especially your very special visit to the Panthers, and can't wait to catch up with you soon, bro. Thank you so much.
2: Take it easy, brother. We will catch up next Monday.
0: Yo, kakite, boss. That was Tinirau Aorona this morning. One of your hosts of Nisian Footy right here on ABC Radio Australia. Though, if you tune in later today at 4 p.m. PNG time, you'll be hearing Sam Wykes and Tiana Penitani for a very special edition. So make sure you've got your radios tuned for another fantastic edition of Nisian Footy later today. Once again, that's 4 p.m. PNG time right here on ABC Radio Australia. Once again, big shout out to T, and big shout out to all of my fellow Dolphin supporters this morning. Hey, we're heading to your latest news once again. Right now, I've got some Jay Thauleka with Khalidi.

0: Yes, I'm Jay Tsaoleka out of Fiji with Kalithi. 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
0: Yes, Tunisia Daily this morning. Hope you're having a fantastic start to your day. Hopefully it isn't too cold where you're tuning in from. I know there's some wild weather about the place at the moment. And I'll tell you what else is wild is I've been scrolling through my social medias and I've been seeing a few artists from our region who are currently on their way to New Zealand for this year's Pacific Music Awards. It's all happening on Wednesday. And one of the artists in question is PNG's very own Wame Blood. So before we head to the news, let's go to Wame Blood, Wilson Pulu, and Marvin with Pookie.

0: us out of PNG. That was Wame Blood, Wilson Pulu, and Marvin LKLD with Pookie.
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0: And it's that time once again we get caught up with all the latest news developing across our region and filling us in all the way from Pacific Beat. It's the one and only Richard Hewitt.
2: Well, the big story centres on the Pacific Islands Forum foreign ministers who all got together in Fiji a couple of days ago. And one of the main objectives of that meeting, I think, for the majority of ministers who were there, was to come to an agreement on a joint statement having a crack at China over their ballistic missile test last month. But in the end, there was no consensus, so there was no agreement, so there's no statement. And it's all unofficial because nobody's saying anything in public, but our understanding here at the ABC is that two countries, Nauru, as we now call it, formerly Nauru, and Kiribati, were the two countries who couldn't reach agreement with the other Pacific nations, and so no formal statement criticising or otherwise China's actions has come out of that meeting. However, on a more positive note, Matthew Wiley, the Prime Minister of Solomon Islands, is putting forward the idea of a regional security deal. He's been talking about that for a while now, and it appears that that has been taken on board by the foreign ministers and will be talked about when they meet again in Palau, I think, next month. In other stories, Operation Render Safe. Now, these are the guys who go around the Pacific trying to remove ordnance that was left behind after the Second World War. And they've been doing this for the last 17 years. Their latest mission was in Tuvalu, and they managed to find a number of 100-pound bombs, but also 5,500-pounders they rescued or retrieved from the Nanumea Lagoon in Tuvalu. That's a lot of ammunition, so probably just as well that they pulled it out. So another successful mission for Operation Render Safe. Problems in Solomon Islands with absenteeism in the government service, up to $1 billion. The Auditor General reckons the government may have lost by workers not turning up, but the president of the National Union of Workers, who also is the president of the Solomon Islands Council of Trade Union, says the reason they're not turning up is because they don't pay them enough. So they have to go somewhere else to top up their wages in order to put food on the table. So that's something of a debate going on in Solomon Islands. And finally, on a sporting note, the Faino brothers, the three of them who play for the West Tigers in the NRL, they want to play for Fiji. Now, they could play for Tonga. One of them already has. They could play for New Zealand, but they want to play for Fiji, all three of them, to honour their grandmother. Their grandmother is adamant. She was born in Fiji. The problem is they can't find the documentation to prove it. And if they can't do that, then they won't be able to play for Fiji at the World Cup. But we spoke to Mick Potter, the coach of the Bati, and he seems fairly confident that they will find the evidence eventually and the three guys can pull on the Fiji Bati jumper. We shall see.
0: Yes, that was Richard Hewitt with the latest news headlines brought to you by Pacific Beat. 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
0: And you're getting a little bit of everything here on Nija Daily. We kicked off the show talking to an actor slash model, heard from an amazing scientist, got a rundown of the latest and greatest in rugby league. And coming up very soon, we get to chat all things music. That's right, another edition of On The Record will be playing out later today on ABC Radio Australia. It's a fantastic way to get to know your favorite artists better. And we'll be hearing some Aotearoan flavors later today. So make sure you're staying tuned in. We'll be catching up with Sosia Fuamoli in a few minutes to find out who she's got on The Record this wonderful Monday morning. And yes, because we are heading to Aotearoa for this latest edition of On The Record, I thought I'd keep that flavor going. It's Rob Ruha and Kahau taking us there with 35.

0: Rob Ruha and Kahau with 35.
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0: And I haven't talked a whole lot about music this morning because I leave that sort of thing to the professionals. Yes, it's all well and good for us to be riffing about the tunes we love here in the Pacific, but we play second fiddle to the actual conductor of all of our musical conversations here on ABC Radio Australia. That's right, so let's have an encore for the award-winning music journalist and your host of On The Record. It's Sossafina Fuamoli. Sosse. Welcome back to Nisha Daily. How are you going this morning?
2: I'm good, Jacob. How we doing?
0: We are doing just all right. I'll tell you what, we're doing even better because we're hearing your voice on the radio. It is another beautiful Monday. It's about that time we get into some jams and a familiar voice we might hear this
2: week.
0: So let's jump into things. Sosse, when it comes to music and all the deep conversations to be had with our artists in the Pacific, you are the maestro we turn to every Monday when On The Record airs on ABC Radio Australia. It's our weekly deep dive into both the new and established artists making waves across our region. So we've got to know, who do you have coming up on the show today?
2: Oh, we're getting in our reggae bag today, Jacob. Oh, I know you're going to love this one. Today we are diving into the songbook of the wonderful Corella.
0: Oh my gosh, and I cannot wait for this. I mean, we got to catch up with Ngawai from the band a little bit ago, and now we've got a real musical journalist actually talking to Corella. So tell us, who are you speaking to from the band?
2: I've got my sister, Ngawai, is joining us, so it's... I feel like we're a little bit competitive. No, we're not. Absolutely not. I feel like, I mean, it'll be interesting to see what your experiences were like dealing with her, because immediately when I connected with her, I was just like, oh, this sister is strong. Oh. Like, she has such a... I mean, you hear her singing and she's got such a powerful vocal anyway, but she carries herself with so much power, you know? It's just like, oh, damn. I'm like, you... Who am I? what did you feel like when you guys were able to connect with her?
0: First of all, who am I? All right, that's the first one right there. I mean, it was wild getting to catch up with her. And you know what I mean? I'm deep in my reggae bag, so I love some Corella. And it was actually crazy, like, finding out this band started off as like a cover band playing out of a garage. Right? Yeah. And now they're out here like touring internationally. Mm-hmm. I mean, when was the first time you heard a track from Corella?
2: Oh, I think it was probably early and I didn't know who they were as well. Probably, so I reckon maybe like 2023, 2024, like, and then they dropped the debut record. When the debut album came out, I was just like, wait, hang on a second. I'm like, oh, okay, this is a new era kind of like reggae coming out of Aotearoa. Because I feel like Aotearoa has such a rich history with reggae and then island reggae as well. And what Corella is doing is... making it fresh again, I feel. And, so their music is a staple for me. I love seeing how they've played with different influences and how their songs just, I don't know, man, they just bang, don't they? Like, they're so hard. They go so hard.
0: Oh, my gosh, no. It's it makes sense. I mean, Bob Marley did visit Aotearoa. It's one of the few spots in the Pacific Bob Marley went to. And, man, they're delivering these, like, really, like, hectic sort of roots dub sort of vibes. Yeah. I mean, this latest track that they release is absolutely powerful. Mm-hmm. But with that, I mean, we got to speak a little bit about influences when we spoke to Ngawai. But the great thing about On The Record is you go even deeper into that bag, playing out some tunes that have definitely influenced these artists as they've been making their way throughout our region's reggae scene. So, got to ask, what's coming up on the playlist today?
2: Well, we're going into Ngawai's childhood a little bit today. So we've got some blues music. We've got some, like, you know, I guess what would be called like old gold, you know, US rock music. We've got Eagles. We've got Howlin' Wolf, the band, which kind of took me by surprise. I'm like, wait, hang on a second. Like, you're into the Eagles? What?
0: Yeah, that's crazy.
2: I thought that Greatest Hits album was only on rotation in my household every Saturday morning. But no, so we're diving into that sort of era. But then also we've got some reggae classics by 1814 coming through. We've got some Stan Walker in the mix as well because, you know, they're cousins.
0: What?
2: So the family ties run deep.
0: You're the real journalist here because we didn't even ask that. That's crazy.
2: I only found that out during the interview. I'm like, of course you're related. Come on.
0: Oh, my gosh. And, you know, funnily enough that you mentioned old gold, that's how I'm referred to as these days.
2: Hey, like the old gold is the best, brother. That's a compliment.
0: Yeah, I was fool's gold recently, now become old gold. And with that, let's fast forward to the coda this morning. I made this record for you to jam. Sose, a huge thank you for joining us here on Nija Daily. We are once again wishing you a wonderful rest of your day, wonderful rest of your week, and can't wait to catch up with you soon. Yo, thank you so much.
2: No worries. I'll see you soon.
0: Yes, joining us here on Nija Daily this morning on the record is very own Sosafina Fuamoli. And it's going to be a fantastic time on the record this afternoon. Sose in conversation with Ngawai Campbell from the band Corella. And yes, it's a familiar band if you've been listening to Nija Daily. We got to speak to Ngawai, I think a few weeks ago, maybe last week. I'm losing track of time, but it's definitely one to listen into. Some fantastic tracks coming out of Aotearoa. And before we head any further with the morning, let's play some Corella. This is their latest, Not I.

the Modi reggae band Corella, not I. And yes, make sure you're staying tuned in to ABC Radio Australia later today. Ngawai Campbell from Corella will be joining Sosafina Fulmoli for another edition of On the Record. It's going down at 3 p.m. PNG time. You tuned in at Tanisha Daily this morning. Let's turn to some Talvin Tone featuring Sprigga Mac. Breathe, dream, hustle.

0: Savin, Sonny, and Spricker Mac, Breathe, Dream, Hustle. 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
0: And we've got time for one more track before we head out for the day on this wonderful Monday. And I mentioned him a few moments ago, so I thought, why not finish off our Monday with some Uncle Bob Marley and the Wailers, A Shot the Sheriff.

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0: Yes, and that brings us to the end of Nisha Daily at the start of our week. I hope you've had a wonderful morning. And once again, thank you so much for spending some time with me here at Nisha Daily. Some fantastic times had this morning. So if you missed anything, make sure to head on over to the website later today. 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You can listen to past editions of Nisha Daily as well as all your favorite ABC Radio Australia shows. And of course, it's time for Nisha Daily to go this morning, but that doesn't mean you can switch off your radio, because coming up very soon, your latest news are

after that, some of the best sporting conversations from across the Pacific. Yes, another edition of Stories from the Sideline. And if you want to hear more Nisha Daily, tune in tomorrow, 7 a.m. PNG time, like always. Until then, have a wonderful beginning to your day. Imam.

0: ABC News. Hello, I'm Simon Lauder. Pacific foreign ministers have failed to agree on a unified statement on China's test firing of a nuclear-capable missile into the Pacific. The Secretary-General of the Pacific Islands Forum says Kiribati and Nauru did not block a statement on China's missile launch test. Baron Wanga says there are mixed messages about how the statements should be formatted.
1: Whether just to make an outright statement, not particularly on that single incident, but there are other ideas that it should be a general statement covering any tests in the Pacific. So it's not easy, but there's no blocking. Kiribati did not block, Nauru did not block.
0: Cost of living pressures are expected to be the key issue at this week's election in Cook Islands, with polls showing voters are split. A Cook Islands News election poll shows no clear winner, indicating a coalition would be required to form the next government. The surging Cook Islands United Party is taking on the governing Cook Islands Party in the national poll on Wednesday. Australian and Pacific experts are meeting in Canberra to discuss building a more resilient food security strategy. Conflict, climate change and fragile supply chains will be among the topics for discussion at the Crawford Fund for Food Security Conference. Clayton Simamau from the Samoan Farmers Association says the agriculture industry is facing increased challenges.
2: Climate change has been a big impact there in the region of the Pacific. One of the other challenges we now face is access to resources. Finance grants is being really limited at this time and age with what's going on in the world. But farmers need the support, and which is something we're really advocating now. And not only that, with the research that we're hoping that builds what we're doing is actually working in our islands.
0: The US president has reportedly said Washington is only, in his words, semi-negotiating with Iran. Emily Grimenz reports from Washington.
3: Media outlet Axios is reporting the comments from US President Donald Trump. In a phone interview, he reportedly said the US is low-keying Iran and claims that Iran is running out of money to pay troops. Iran earlier said it was close to a deal with Oman defining new shipping lanes in the Strait of Hormuz, but that it would not reopen the strait until the US met a range of other conditions. Amongst their demands is US compensation for the war. Emily Grimenz, ABC News, Washington.
0: Ukraine's president says as many as 50,000 North Korean soldiers could be deployed to Russia to fight on its front lines. Bridget Rollison reports.
4: Ukraine is currently grappling with a shortage of air defences and is now calling on South Korea for support. President Volodymyr Zelensky said a decision has been made for 30 to 50,000 North Koreans to be deployed to Russia. President Zelensky didn't say how he got the information, but said his forces found some North Korean missiles in Ukraine's territory. North Korea has sent an estimated 14,000 soldiers to Russia since 2024. It comes as Russia launched hundreds of missiles and drones at Ukraine overnight in a deadly attack which hit apartment buildings in two of the country's biggest cities, Kharkiv and Odessa.
0: The global drug trade is expected to be affected by the arrest of alleged international crime kingpin Daniel Kinahan. The man accused of leading the infamous Kinahan organised crime group has been extradited from Dubai and charged in his home country of Ireland. His arrest marks the end of a

0: global game of cat and mouse that spanned across Europe, the Middle East and the US. Crime writer Paul Williams from the Irish Independent says Mr. Kinahan has allegedly been coordinating widespread cocaine distribution.
1: Their tentacles reach all over the world. In 2018, there was one major operation involving Irish police and the Australian authorities and the New Zealand authorities where the Kinahans had begun shipping cocaine to Australia and New Zealand. And in Australia, they were going to use a network of Irish expats.
0: In sports, St George Illawarra has produced one of the upsets of the NRL season, beating Cronulla 24-16. The win was just the Dragons' third of the season and has put a serious dent in Cronulla's top four aspirations. St George hooker Jacob Little says the win is important after a disappointing season.
2: It means a lot for us, for the boys, for the club. I know we're not where we want to be on the ladder, so a win like that for the fans is great.
0: And the PNG Chiefs have secured the signing of premiership-winning Penrith winger Brian To'o ahead of their inaugural NRL season in 2028. The 27-year-old has agreed to a three-year deal with the expansion club, joining the likes of Jerome Luai, Alex Johnston and Connor Watson. The Samoa international has scored 99 tries in 151 games for the Panthers. ABC News.
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4: Welcome. My name is Sosefua Molly, and this is the show where we get to go in deep with artists from right across the Pacific and beyond, finding out about the music that has made them. We get to find out more about our superstars, our emerging legends in the making, and find the common threads that bring us all together, whether we're growing up in the islands or taking the islands with us as we go. Today we're giving you a little bit of a light version of On The Record, giving you a bit of a taste of what this show is about. So I want you to sink in to this mini episode, and if you want to hear the full thing, make sure you head on over to the ABC Pacific website, type in On The Record and ABC Pacific into your search engines. We've got all the episodes up there. Sit back and enjoy here on ABC Radio Australia. Now, when it comes to this concept of family and family through music, Bobby Ailu is definitely one of those people for me. But for those of you who may not be across his music, you're about to get to know him right now. He is an Australian Samoan singer, percussionist and songwriter based in New South Wales, but has toured the world, a prolific touring artist with both his own music and has toured with the likes of some other talented folks such as Xavier Rudd, Ash Grunwald, the list goes on. Now, Bobby's music catalogue is stacked. He's been out here doing his thing for over 10 years now. We're talking about an incredible debut self-titled record, the incredible, incredible Take It Slow album, which is, I think, my entry point to his music around 2013. But it was with 2019's album Flow that I feel anyway brought Bobby more acclaim in Australia and definitely put him further on the map.

0: It's a little bit of a taste of that record flow. A track called Other Side by Bobby Alou, who is our guest today here on the record. So first up, my dude, I'm so happy that you're on the record today. Welcome.
1: Ah, Fafatai Tele Lava. Thank you so much for being here. I love your work, so it is obviously an honor for me to chat to you and for it to be recorded.
0: Yeah, it's actually documented now that we've done this. No, it's been a bit of a game of tag, us trying to get each other to do this. So I'm glad that we're finally able to. How has things been? I know that you've just come off the back of a massive run of shows here, there and everywhere. How are you settling into life back home?
1: Oh, it's so good to be home. You know, I love travel so much. I love performing overseas. I love adventuring. I love experiencing other cultures. You know, it's such a good way to be inspired, you know. And but then every time I get home, I'm like, wow, home actually is awesome. So, you know, it's taken me a little while to land. I've been home, I think, nearly 2 weeks now. And, yeah, I'm feeling like I'm getting in the swing of things. So, it's good.
0: That's good. Well, obviously, we're going to be talking about the music that has inspired you and the music that you've got really strong memories attached to as well. But we're also going to be highlighting some of your cuts too. So we mentioned up the top that I guess Flow was the last full studio record of original music that you put out, and it really kind of made waves, if I'm going to get really punny with it today. That album is still on high rotation for me, and I just wanted to get your thoughts on where this album sits for you now that we are a few years on from it. You've been able to tour it heaps. Like, what do you think it was about this record that provided a little bit of a turning point for you at that time?
1: Yeah, it's a great question. At the time for me, it was really when I decided to just do my own music full time.
0: Mm.
1: Like, I love collaborating, and, you know, my whole life as a musician, which has been over 10 years, like, I just played drums or instruments for other people because I just loved that, you know. And at the time, I was touring with Xavier Wright, playing drums for him, played for about 5 years, everywhere, all over the world. It was an incredible experience. It was such a great gig because he literally was like, do what you want. He'd, like, never told me ever what to do. He just let me play my, be me and do my thing.
0: Yeah.
1: It was a bit of a dream gig. I used to literally just sit on his tour bus, and then I'd wake up in like France, get up, play a mac and cherry, and then eat heaps of food, meet heaps of people, get on the bus, fall asleep, next day, wake up in Spain, do it again. And, I loved it, but there was something inside me that really, you know, wanted something different, and I wanted to like be creative. And, you know, I really had to search deep to find the courage and just to be brave and be like, you know what, I'm going to walk away from this amazing gig. I'm going to write some songs and I'm going to do an album. And that was Flow.
0: Yeah. Well, it's such an incredible record. It's super expansive. And I feel like it was

0: a really beautiful introductory moment for a lot of people who came to you for the first time. And since then, we've only seen you continue to thrive. Obviously, that came out right, you know, a year before the period of time that we won't talk about because we have moved on from that period of time, the 2020 through to 2022 years. But look, during that period of lockdown, you also sort of reconnected, I would like to think, with your Samoan heritage as well. You recorded an EP project with your mum featuring a bunch of, I guess, traditional Samoan songs. And that project was called Samoa Sile Sile, which dropped in 2022. And if we're honest, we're going to get into it, but it's kind of given your mum a newfound sense of fame.
1: Oh my gosh. It's hilarious.
0: We're going to get into it. We are going to get into it, but we're going to kick off today's show with the title track from that project, Samoa Sile Sile, here on ABC Radio Australia. Get to know Bobby Alu a little bit more, and we'll be back very, very soon.

Samoa Sila Sila by Bobby Alu and his gorgeous, gorgeous mum, Filoi. Shouts to Auntie. Here on ABC Radio Australia, you are hanging out with Sosefina Fuamoli for On the Record for another week. And yeah, we are chatting with Bobby Alu, incredible Australian Samoan musician, songwriter, general, you know, bringer of good energies. If you ever get a chance to be around this man, you will be surrounded by warmth, by just complete sunshine vibes. This man is sunshine encapsulated, and he's hanging out with you to chat about music and his journey today. Now, Bobby, this record, like I said just before we played the track, it features your mum, and it was recorded, I guess, during a time where, you know, we weren't able to be doing much, but I feel like the impact of an EP like this

0: is a really beautiful snapshot of your relationship with family and also how your culture weaves into your music. So, you know, we were joking before, we were saying that, you know, your mom has almost become as well known as you now on the road through this collaboration. But what do you think collaborating on this specific project of Samoan music has done for your relationship? Like, how do you think it's strengthened the bonds between you and your mum?
1: Yeah, it's been huge, you know. Yeah, like similar to yourself and similar to so many other multicultural kids born in the 80s. You know, we lived in Australia and we were just trying, standing at the bridge between two cultures, just trying to work it out. And, you know, in that journey for me, it's been, you know, pretty interesting just trying to find ways and threads to connect with both my cultures and, you know, and make it fit and to be proud of it. And again, it always surprises me every time I feel like, yeah, I've got this. I feel like I am. Something else just comes out from the side.
0: Yeah.
1: You know, and this pretty much happened again. You know, I was checking up on my parents during those years we don't talk about, and out of boredom, you know, I picked up the ukulele and asked mum to show me a few Samoan songs, and it just started this whole journey of like a different relationship with her and my dad and, you know, and these songs and the culture. So yeah, it's been really fun, you know, like and then I found out that I was like visiting them more, you know, sometimes chore to go, oh, okay, I better do this. Yeah. Always good to question yourself when you're saying should in your mind.
0: Yes.
1: And then, you know, and then all of a sudden I'm going weekly and I'm taking microphones and I'm like learning songs that mum has sent me, and, you know, like I'm tuning into all these old memories. Mm. And yeah, it really feels nice to have this thing that literally was so organic and it just kind of happened. You know, that stuff doesn't really happen as much in the music industry anymore.
0: No.
1: You know, planned and this and that. And like this, there was absolutely no plan. And I'm so proud of that.
0: Yeah, you should be. You should be. And I feel like that's part of why this music has hit so successfully with crowds and with your listeners. Like whenever people get to see you perform the Samoan music live, it really, it brings the shows up to a whole new level, you know. And it's, I think it comes down to that intrinsic connection that you have. And you can tell that there's such a beautiful additional connection because it directly ties to your family too, you know what I mean?
1: Yeah, totally. You're right. And, you know, it is a part of the show now. Like it's interesting. You know, I played a show in Frankfurt. So like Frankfurt, Germany.
0: Mm.
1: Wednesday night, there are 10 Samoans that rock up that live there for, you know, they've lived in 20 years or so, they've been in Germany. And just those 10 people brought such a vibe that they're kind of a part of the show.
0: I love that. I love that.
1: Their presence and their pride, and then they're like singing these songs at like the top of their lungs, and they're wearing like flowers and yelling, and, you know, it just brings such a presence. And like, and we found that all over the world. I've been to North Carolina, and then there's been like, all it takes is not that many. Sometimes shows there's two Samoans, but they cause such a fuss that everyone is like, what is
0: the
1: happening?
0: Word spreads.
1: Exactly. So yeah, it's a really special part of the culture. It's infectious. And that's something that I really connect with and that I'm super proud of.
0: Speaking of the way this sort of music, you know, it's the rhythms and the melodies, I find that it kind of imprints on you. Like this is music that you could hear opening chords of and it'll take you right back to being a kid, or it will take you right back to a specific memory. And then it could be like, you know, it's been 15 years since I've heard this song, but I know all the lyrics somehow, and it's sort of opens this little box inside your brain, which is really, really beautiful. Thinking of that, this leads into our next song for today, which comes from the 1980s, from the Record Warrior album. It's Herbs with Long Ago. And when you sent this to me, I was just like, have we lived the same life? Like, I feel like this is, again, talking about music that imprints. This is a record that I distinctly remember growing up on. It's the sort of record that my mum would play every Saturday when she was cleaning the house. Like, it's music that I feel like has been part of so many of our, you know, collective DNA growing up. What is it about Herbs that imprinted on you as a music fan?
1: Oh, man, I love this song so much. You know, there's so much, like, I feel like, you know, generally Islanders, they love to play songs over and over.
0: Yes.
1: And over. There is nothing wrong with, like, listening to your favourite song 10 times in a row.
0: No.
1: I remember getting in a taxi in Samoa and the guy had UB40 Kingston Town on repeat the whole way. And, like, I just really love that. When they love something, they love it. And, you know, this song by Herbs is one of those. I feel like the greater Polynesian community just really connected with it.
0: Mm.
1: And, you know, there's something about, like, you know, there's songs that we love because they're nostalgic, because they just connect you to when you're younger and all these good times that you think about. But then, like, I feel like there's another level when you are older and you actually realize, you're like, this song is a banger.
0: Yeah.
1: Like, this song is actually really amazing. And it, like, it's a whole nother level. So, yeah, I have so much respect for this song and its power and what it did for, you know, like, Polynesian people.
0: Yeah. Yeah, absolutely. Look, let's get into it, because it's, again, it's, there's a running theme throughout the songs that you've chosen and the artists that you've chosen today, and it is that their catalogs are simply untouchable. Like, you could comb through all of these artist catalogs and just keep finding hit after hit after hit. So let's start this little section with Herbs. Let's go to Aotearoa. This is Long Ago here on ABC Radio Australia. Long Ago.

0: 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Now, if you want to hear more from this episode or access any of our other episodes, just hit up ABC Pacific or type in ABC Pacific and On The Record into your search engine. It'll take you straight to the program page. Come back and join me 4 p.m. PNG time on Mondays to listen to the show live, or just keep on following us online. Run it back for all the goodness. My name is Sosef Ormoli, and I will see you next time.
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3: In the battle between tech giants and sovereign nations, who do you reckon wins? As AI promises to change all of our lives, our economies, our cultures, today we're asking, is there anything countries can do to protect us, the citizens? G'day, it's Hamish here. Let's go roaming.

0: So I'm not sure if you caught last year's Boyer lectures. If you did, one of them was delivered by the journalist, broadcaster and deputy editor at Foreign Policy magazine, Amelia Lester. She looked at the challenges and the opportunities being presented by AI, and she posed a question. Could Australia shift from being a receiver of big tech to being a shaper of big tech and the way it impacts all of our lives?
1: Just as we led the world with our labour movement, we can do the same in developing safe artificial intelligence which works for us and preserves how we want to work.
0: But Amelia also had a bit of a warning for us in her lecture.
1: It's up to us, not unelected tech titans, to figure out how to govern and implement this technology fairly.
0: And so here we are, witnessing sovereign states like ours wrestle with giant tech firms. Often those firms are backed by or supported by great powers who would like to see those companies do well in the broader race for AI. Make no mistake here, the AI race is geopolitical because the biggest companies, the boldest endeavours, are emerging from the two great powers, the United States and China. These countries know that to win the AI race or to better the other in that race could be decisive in the global balance of power for centuries to come. But the AI companies themselves are also emerging as powers themselves, independent of the states in which they reside. And we can all see how difficult it is to hold the line as a sovereign state against the interests of those companies. Just think about what it's been like for Australia in trying to regulate social media and ban under 16s from using it. On the one hand, when it comes to AI, countries like Australia might want the huge capital investment that businesses like OpenAI and Anthropic are willing to make in this country to build data centres. And our governments and economists are in constant pursuit of improved productivity, which AI might deliver. On the other hand, if we open the gate to everything that these companies want, what happens to our jobs market? What happens to our culture, our written word, our creativity? What happens to our water and energy supplies if we become a global data center hotspot? Now, a little while back, on the 15th of July, the Prime Minister made a national address about artificial intelligence, and he termed it as a national interest. He confirmed plans to install a new Office of AI inside his own department. What will that do, you might ask? Well, it set out pretty clear terms. A national regulatory framework for large AI data centres will be put in place, and the rules will be mandatory. Up until now, there have been suggestions, encouragement for the AI companies, but not necessarily rules. There'll also be a digital duty of care for big tech firms. The Prime Minister was also pretty clear on the need for copyright to be respected, and for companies to pay fairly when using Australian art or to train new AI models using things like audio from the ABC, just as one example. All of which I spoke to the Prime Minister about.
2: This is about our sovereignty. It is about our control. People's creativity is, of course, their property.
0: Now, Australia doesn't have a frontier model AI company like OpenAI or Anthropic. That is, we're not actually in control of this stuff ourselves, even if the data centres are here where a lot of the information is stored. The government plan does offer us an option to make sure that we're not solely dependent on products from a handful of companies run from a handful of Silicon Valley types. But when I caught up with the former cabinet minister turned outspoken backbencher Ed Husic recently, it's this sovereign capability that he reckons is the real missing piece in all of this.
3: We had the Trump administration on a weekend decide they would turn off the world's access to one of the models provided by Anthropic, just with a click of their fingers. If you have businesses, education, government dependent on those services and it just gets shut off, what does that do to a country?
0: Well, there's a lot for us to think about. And on this episode, I'm going to introduce you to two people who are thinking about it constantly, the combination of AI, tech and democracy. This is a problem countries all over the world are facing, and Australia is finding itself at the pointy end of it. Lizzie O'Shea is the founder and chair of Digital Rights Watch, which advocates for freedom, fairness and fundamental rights in the digital age. And Tom Mooney is from the Mackell Institute. He's the former chief of staff for Penny Wong. Lizzie, Tom, Hello, welcome.
4: Thanks.
5: Thanks for having us, Hamish.
0: Lizzie, can facts survive the age we're living through at the moment?
5: Yeah, I think it's a great question. A lot of people, when they go online now, encounter a world in which it's difficult for them to work out what is true and what isn't, and that has very serious implications for our democracy, of course. I think there is a role to play in both governments and communities in giving people the tools to understand what might be true and what might not be. But it does require active intervention because a lot of the companies that dominate our experience of online life aren't necessarily interested in those values. So it will take a concerted effort, I think, from a lot of different players to make that possible.
0: You say, of course, in terms of the link between this and democracy. But Tom, is it obvious that democracy is threatened or challenged because of the disruption we're all experiencing at the moment?
4: I think for any democracy to function, there has to be access to reliable information and understanding of decisions that are being made that impact people's lives, news about and information about what's happening in people's own communities. And if people can't rely on information that they're accessing, can't trust the information, then I think they find it hard to decipher what's happening in their own community. So I think...
0: But historically, there hasn't always been, you know, shared facts, shared truths, and yet democracies have grown, have evolved, have flourished, even amid that context. Do we necessarily need it now?
4: Well, I think the context is changing. And tools like AI and social media mean that the capacity for misinformation to spread quickly is happening at a level that we haven't really had to grapple with before. And as you say, democracies have evolved and changed, and I think we're now in that period where we need to evolve and change to deal with that context.
0: Lizzie, when you look at Australia today, obviously the Prime Minister has made a big speech recently about AI and dealing with a lot of the issues, concerns you've been raising over the last few years. Where do you place Australia in the global context in terms of confronting the challenge that's being presented?
5: I think when people think about AI, they often think that we are a country that doesn't have much we can do about the way in which this technology is impacting us. So we think about countries like China or like the United States, which are producing a lot of this technology, and we sit as a smaller nation.
0: We think of ourselves as receivers of big tech.
5: Yeah, basically. That's right. I would argue that's how we see ourselves. I think there is scope to shift that thinking. Lots of powers that are middle-sized, like Australia, are seeking to influence how that technology works in their local jurisdiction. And there's lots that the government can do to influence how it is that AI rolls out in the economy, in society, in our cultural spaces, as well as our physical spaces, including the infrastructure needed to support that kind of technology. So at every stage in that process, the government has a role to play. And I think we also need to think really critically about what are the incentives behind some of the companies that are leading the charge here. They have a particular ambition. One of our concerns at Digital Rights Watch really is the concentration of power in a few small companies that are shaping the potential of the tech. And what I would argue is the government can do a lot to prioritise other values that are more important to us than, say, those companies.
0: But globally right now, you can see sovereign states trying to angle up against big tech. And that's quite tough. Like, does a sovereign nation have the capacity to create its own rules against the might of big tech?
5: Absolutely. So I would argue that Australia is in a prime position to do that.
0: Why?
5: Because we have a lot of things that big tech companies want. You know, Anthropic, OpenAI have been here talking about trying to build data centres in Australia. They're looking for a stable democracy with the capacity to sustain that kind of infrastructure. That puts us in a strong bargaining position. I don't think we should necessarily be acceding to these companies on what our laws should look like or how that infrastructure might be deployed.
0: But I'm talking to you here in Sydney, which is set to become one of the world's data centre hotspots. And you can see the allure for governments of at state level, at Commonwealth level, to bring in that investment at a time when, you know, the economy is not, you know, belting along in the way that you might hope. There's talk of it being a boom comparable to the mining boom that Australia experienced. How can governments turn away from that?
5: Well, I think that what the Australian population expects of their government is a government that will stand up to some of these companies, potentially some of our allies and state actors, to make sure that our interests are protected. So I would argue that that's the job of government. One of the interesting things about Australians when you poll them is that we rate dead last or near last on most of the global questions that have been asked on surveys around confidence and trust in AI. Even though we're big users of AI, we're actually quite sceptical about its potential.
0: Why?
5: I think that's an interesting question. This is an industry that has a very strong marketing strategy, spends a lot of money on trying to recruit people to the idea it's godlike in its nature. But in fact, what Australians have, I think, is an inherent skepticism of some of these sales pitches. And I think that's something that we can use to our advantage, because what it can mean is that governments are incentivized to ensure take-up is done in a way that's discerning, that's sustainable, that prioritizes our own values, that argues that our laws should apply to these companies if they're operating in our country, and that benefits that are generated in relation to this technology are retained in the community. And my argument is, if you don't contend with these issues now and start to shape a policy that is directed at people's rights, at an open and transparent form of decision-making about some of these big topics, you will get bad outcomes. People won't want to use this technology in the way that governments expect and get the benefits as a result.
0: Tom Mooney, the Executive Director of the McKinnon Institute now, but you were the Chief of Staff to Penny Wong, the Foreign Minister. Is this a domestic policy issue, a foreign policy issue, a national security issue? Is it all of the above?
4: It's absolutely all of the above. It is a domestic issue because it shapes how our democracy works, how our society works. It's a foreign policy issue because there are geopolitical implications for Australia in managing interventions. And we've seen the US administration respond to attempts to regulate social media, for example, in different ways. And so there is a geopolitical context. The things that that I think AI companies see as an advantage in Australia are readily accessible renewables and energy, and the fact that we're a stable democracy, but also on the doorstep of some of the largest emerging markets in the world. So I think it is all of those three things. And fundamentally, we need to be able to protect our sovereignty, make sure that Australians are making decisions about the information they access and can rely on the information that's informing their decisions.
0: I have also heard the argument that these US-based tech giants are interested in putting their physical hardware here because we're also a Five Eyes nation. Does that make a difference in this picture?
4: I think it gives confidence that we're a stable democracy and that they can rely on us. And as Lizzie said, that puts us in a strong position to try to negotiate the terms on which AI companies base themselves here, and we should exercise that.
0: As someone that has worked in government, though, like, if we're picturing governments versus AI companies or big tech companies, who has the stronger arm in the wrestle?
4: Well, I mean, these companies do have a lot of power because their technology is emerging. They have large amounts of investments to make. But I think it has to be a negotiation. I think the Australian government has recognised some of that in what we've seen in the last couple of weeks.
0: It's a fairly diplomatic answer from you, Tom. Maybe,
5: reverse.
0: Lizzie, you could be more blunt.
5: I'll put it in reverse for you, Hamish. If you look at the United States,

0: for example, the state of New York has just announced a moratorium on the construction of data centres. And that's because I think, reading between the lines, they haven't done the work for the social license to be valid for that kind of construction. When you look over at the United States, you see something like Colossus. Some of your listeners might want to look it up. One of the largest data centres in the United States, which is spewing out pollution despite promises about using renewable energy. Anthropic is paying SpaceX, who owns that data centre, $1.5 billion a month to rent space in it. It has been built without consultation or engagement with local communities against their wishes. So I think what we're seeing is the consequences of a political system that is starting to break down in the United States that doesn't involve people in decision making that is quite critical to their welfare and the potential for a productive economy. Mm. It's true, right? So let's avoid that kind of US style approach to how we move into this phase of our economy, of our society, and a more open and accountable form of decision making, I think will lay the foundation for better outcomes in the long term.
1: You're listening to Global Roaming from ABC Radio National. It's Hamish here. On this episode, I'm talking to Lizzie O'Shea from Digital Rights Watch and Tom Mooney from the McKell Institute. He was formerly Penny Wong's chief of staff. We're talking AI and democracy, and we're exploring what happens next. In your view of the big tech companies, I'm talking now more about the social media platforms, but presumably similar things might or already are happening with AI. Are they deliberately pulling the lever in terms of the political content and messaging that Australians consume or people around the world consume?
0: Well, for sure. Their business model aligns with engagement above other considerations. And so more extremist content, more polarising content that compels people to remain on their platform is good for their platform.
1: But is it more than just that? I suppose that's what I'm getting at. A lot of Australians, for example, observing that their social media feeds have been flooded with Pauline Hanson and One Nation related material.
0: Yeah.
1: Is that just to do with the fact that it gets engagement, or is there something else going on? Like, I think a lot of people that use X have said that since it was purchased by Elon Musk, it's a very different tool and product, and it does appear to be deliberately levered in certain directions.
0: Yeah, for sure. As in, this is not journalism or media as we traditionally know it, even though a lot of people now gather their news from social media accounts. Like, this is not an alternative to fact-based journalism or traditional forms of journalism. I think that's one of the challenges that the government has, but it can act on, right? How can we make sure there is more quality journalism that is shared in these networks, for example, that is appropriately compensated, that is generating enough reporting and fact-based information that people can trust? Because a lot of people do trust the ABC, for example, and they want to see more content from the ABC because they can shortcut the process of understanding whether it's truthful or not.
1: But Lizzie, a lot of people don't.
0: Yeah, right? Sure.
1: A lot of people don't trust mainstream media and say that actually these tools, these platforms have allowed a democratisation of voices, that people that haven't been heard now can be heard, that other views can be expressed, that there's less kind of control of the message, if you like. And these platforms seem to have met those concerns.
0: Well, I think a lot of people are generating content that people think was otherwise missing from the information ecosystem. So a return to traditional gatekeepers of knowledge and information that we maybe saw 20, 30 years ago, I don't think is realistic. I think we need to think about how we can give people the tools, the literacy, as well as the online experiences that give them the best chance of understanding what is true and what isn't. So I'm not for returning to a world in which journalists control all information either. I am a person that understands the potential of this kind of technology, and I like the way in which it facilitates social connection. But I think we can't ignore that the business models of some of these social media platforms, and in turn, a lot of these companies also have arms that do AI work, right? A lot of the incentives of those business models are not framed around protecting democracy, protecting human rights, protecting or facilitating civic discussions across divides, which is the essential ingredients for a democracy. So how are we going to contend with holding that business model to account? That's an ambition I think the government should have.
1: Tom, why then don't governments do more to safeguard their own systems, their democratic functions? Like, what's in it for the politicians of any given country to allow this wave to continue to be surfed like this?
2: Yeah, just on the point that we're just making, research has shown that there is unarguably a disproportionate amount of content which is conservative leaning. So recent research suggested that about 66% of content exposed to people online is conservative in nature, compared to about 16% being progressive in nature. So whether or not that is just because there are better organised networks or

0: against Australia's government, but some governments seem to see benefit in allowing the information ecosystem to be swamped with basically nonsense.
1: Well, that might be one reason for the motivation, but actually it's also about trying to ensure that their populations have access to this emerging technology, that their industries aren't left behind and become uncompetitive, that they secure the investment in data centres. So I think there's a number of reasons why governments want to encourage this kind of investment. Mm. But as Lizzie said, it's really important that governments get it right and maintain or ensure that these companies and governments are building social licence for the change that's coming. And I think the government's recognised in the last couple of weeks, like, it can't just be a CapEx bubble. These data centres aren't going to result in large-scale ongoing employment. And obviously AI has a major impact on workforces. So I think it's important that there are conscious decisions about how support from populations and citizens is built and maintained in this.
0: In preparing for this conversation, Lizzie, I was reflecting on 2011, right? Mm-hmm. I was in Egypt, Tahrir Square, at the beginning of this sort of wave of what they called Twitter revolutions at the time. And these platforms were described as platforms of hope, that they were going to give voice and democracy to corners of the world that had never had it, that this was the sort of the great social change weapon of the future.
2: Mm.
0: What happened? What went wrong?
2: Yeah, there's a few different theories about that, of course. But one is that social media platforms were required to work out how to turn their promise into profit, and that involved making sure that their business model suited a certain set of interests. So advertisers are where they generate money. They also seek to dominate by having a monopolistic kind of tendency over particular marketplaces for people's attention. And so in those circumstances, you can understand how they might start shifting their business model towards prioritising seeking attention from humans, and then also then profiling people for better purposes of in terms of advertising. So, I mean, better, not in a normative sense, but for their benefit, making sure that their advertising revenue is more meaningful. So I think that tendency towards prioritisation of profit over, say, the original imperative around social networking has had its negative consequences on people's personal experience of it, as well as, obviously, the way in which our democracy functions. These companies are extremely powerful. You know, they're larger than many governments. They have significant influence. But I think it's also fair to say that many Australians now look back at the last 20 or so years of social media and consider that regulation should have been stronger, should have come in earlier, should have been more cautious about embracing the potential that was promised by founders of these companies and treating them with more skepticism. And I think that's a lesson we can learn, right, in relation to frontier forms of technology like artificial
0: intelligence. Do you think we've learned that with AI, given the context of social media?
2: I'm trying to teach many politicians that lesson as much as possible. I think some get it, but I think some feel that the productivity potential outweighs all other kinds of costs that might come about. And I think we have to be very careful about that. I think it's interesting sometimes when the government talks, they're very concerned about social media, particularly for young people. But then a lot of those companies are also AI companies, and they spruik the benefits of productivity. I think there's a tension there, right? Mm. We have to work out who we trust in this economy, and we have to build laws that reflect the interests of our community rather than those companies.
0: So to that point, I know you've talked about a digital duty of care for some time, and that is part of what the government has announced it's doing. So does that come from you, or is this a broader concept that they're just picking up?
2: This is something I think that has come out of lots of consultation the government's doing. So I think to its credit, what we've seen in the last sort of 6 to 12 months is an increasing interest in engagement with civil society, with experts on some of these questions. I don't think the government always gets it right, but I do think a lot of what is happening in the next little while will be a function of that kind of consultation, right? And so the digital duty of care has come from lots of different experts putting this forward as a proposal. Let's impose an obligation on platforms to make sure they're doing the right thing by users and that they're going to be held accountable if they don't. Mm. So they can't just turn a blind eye to it. They can't pretend it's not occurring. They can't do all this research and then not release it. They have to do something about their responsibilities.
0: But Tom, you've worked in a government that has tried to make social media giants care, and that's been tough. Can governments force these businesses to care about society, whether it's here in Australia, whether it's anywhere in the world?
1: Well, I don't think that governments have to force companies to care. It's governments' responsibilities to make laws to protect their citizens and to regulate, and that's what matters. And so, governments can respond And what we're doing in Democracy Counts is to try to

0: build the constituency of support to give the political pressure and space for those reforms to be taken up by parliaments and governments.
1: By doing what?
0: Or by building an alliance of organisations who work in this space. So we've got 45 campaign partners currently, organisations and people who have been working across the democracy ecosystem, people like Lizzie at Digital Rights Watch, and also building the public support and engaging Australians in the challenges that our democracy is facing and the kinds of solutions that they want to see.
1: And do you agree with Lizzie that Australia is well placed to, I suppose, be at the forefront of whatever the fight is against these companies? Maybe you don't want to frame it like that, but I think probably most people listening would observe that it is a struggle between sovereign states and these businesses.
0: Yeah, we are very well placed. I mean, Australia's democracy is in a really strong position, and that we're facing challenges, but it's in a good position. Australians support the kind of core foundations of how democracy works, but also while Australians are getting their information increasingly from digital platforms and online, they are also conscious that they are exposed to misinformation. They don't trust the platforms. They don't necessarily trust the information they're getting, and they do support regulation. So they want to see social media platforms taxed to fund public interest journalism. They want to see governments regulate misinformation and disinformation online. So we are in a good place. It's about trying to drive good policy and build the political space for governments to take action.
1: Do you use social media, Tom?
0: Yeah, every day.
1: How about you, Lizzie?
2: Oh, yeah. But, you know,
1: just on the gram all the time, are you?
2: No, I'm very bad at it. But, well, you know, Digital Rights Watch took itself off Facebook after the dispute about this news media bargaining code, where Facebook said, we're going to restrict all news content. We got deplatformed in that process. People may recall this was when Facebook was negotiating with the government about the terms of the news media bargaining.
1: So during COVID.
2: Yeah, and they chucked their toys out of the pram, so we don't like this law, so we're going to take all news off our platform, and behaved quite badly, right? And our view was, you know what, we need to start building a community outside of this space because we don't trust it. They have not shown that they're interested in servicing customers or communities. They actually just want to weaponize the platform for their own policy gains. We're very disappointed in that. So one of the things we did was we're not going on there anymore. We're going to try and build our community in a different way. And that is what we try to do. We try to prioritize using other tools at our disposal to build out a community of people, because that, I think, is the strength of Australia, right? People get involved in things and want to hold their politicians to account. Because I don't think it's just all politicians' responsibility to stand up to these companies. These are some of the largest companies humanity has ever seen. They need to have also a community that is there requiring them to do it, which is what we're trying to organise and work around. Like, I think there's lots of examples of that occurring all around the world, including in Australia, that can give the mandate for reform and remind politicians who they work for, right, and say, you need to do the job on behalf of us. So that kind of organisation among communities has increasingly happening, and I think it'll give politicians the opportunity to do the right thing when it comes to having to stand up to very powerful corporations.
1: Lizzie O'Shea, Tom Mooney, thank you very much.
0: Thanks, Hamish.
2: Thanks, Hamish.
1: That was Lizzie O'Shea from Digital Rights Watch and Tom Mooney from the Mackell Institute, former Chief of Staff to Penny Wong. So there's lots there to think about and dwell on. I'd really like to hear from you, your thoughts on this. The email address is global.roaming@abc.net.au. This is an issue we've covered a fair bit this year on Global Roaming. If you're wanting to think about it further, do go back and find our Matter of Facts mini-series. There's a whole bunch of episodes there, including with Jimmy Wales, who founded Wikipedia. As I say, keep your questions and feedback coming. global.roaming@abc.net.au. Thanks to our producer, Aston Brown, on this episode, supervising producer, Pat Sunderland, and executive producer, Laura McAuliffe. See you next time.
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6: 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I'm Sosafina Formoli, and I want you to come hang with me for On The Record, your weekly deep dive into the music that moves the Pacific. 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
2: Dipsosaurus dorsalis. 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
4: ABC News. Hello, I'm Simon Lauder. Pacific foreign ministers have failed to agree on a unified statement on China's test firing of a nuclear-capable missile into the Pacific. The Secretary-General of the Pacific Islands Forum says Kiribati and Nauru did not block a statement on China's missile launch test. Baron Wanga says there are mixed messages about how the statements should be formatted.
5: Whether just to make an outright statement, not particularly on that single incident, but there are other ideas that it should be a general statement covering any tests in the Pacific. So it's not easy, but there's no blocking. Kiribati did not block, Nauru did not block.
4: Cost of living pressures are expected to be the key issue at this week's election in Cook Islands, with polls showing voters are split. A Cook Islands News election poll shows no clear winner, indicating a coalition would be required to form the next government. The surging Cook Islands United Party is taking on the governing Cook Islands Party in the national poll on Wednesday. Australian and Pacific experts are meeting in Canberra to discuss building a more resilient food security strategy. Conflicts, climate change and fragile supply chains will be among the topics for discussion at the Crawford Fund for Food Security Conference. Clayton Simamau from the Samoan Farmers Association says the agriculture industry is facing increased challenges.
6: Climate change has been a big impact there in the region of the Pacific. One of the other challenges we now face is access to resources. Finance grants is being really limited at this time and age with what's going on in the world. But farmers need the support, and which is something we're really advocating now. And not only that, with the research that we're hoping that builds what we're doing is actually working in our islands.
4: The US president has reportedly said Washington is only, in his words, semi-negotiating with Iran. Emily Grimenz reports from Washington.
7: Media outlet Axios is reporting the comments from US President Donald Trump. In a phone interview, he reportedly said the US is low-keying Iran and claims that Iran is running out of money to pay troops. Iran earlier said it was close to a deal with Oman defining new shipping lanes in the Strait of Hormuz, but that it would not reopen the strait until the US met a range of other conditions. Amongst their demands is US compensation for the war. Emily Grimenz, ABC News, Washington.
4: Ukraine's president says as many as 50,000 North Korean soldiers could be deployed to Russia to fight on its front lines. Bridget Rollison reports.
8: Ukraine is currently grappling with a shortage of air defences and is now calling on South Korea for support. President Volodymyr Zelensky said a decision has been made for 30 to 50,000 North Koreans to be deployed to Russia. President Zelensky didn't say how he got the information, but said his forces found some North Korean missiles in Ukraine's territory. North Korea has sent an estimated 14,000 soldiers to Russia since 2024. It comes as Russia launched hundreds of missiles and drones at Ukraine overnight in a deadly attack which hit apartment buildings in two of the country's biggest cities, Kharkiv and Odessa.
4: The global drug trade is expected to be affected by the arrest of alleged international crime kingpin Daniel Kinahan. The man accused of leading the infamous Kinahan organised crime group has been extradited from Dubai and charged in his home country of Ireland. His arrest marks the end of a global game of cat and mouse that spanned across Europe, the Middle East and the US. Crime writer Paul Williams from the Irish Independent says Mr. Kinahan has allegedly been coordinating widespread cocaine distribution.
9: Their tentacles reach all over the world. In 2018, there was one major operation involving Irish police and the Australian authorities and the New Zealand authorities where the Kinahans had begun shipping cocaine to Australia and New Zealand. And in Australia, they were going to use a network of Irish expats.
4: In sports, St George Illawarra has produced one of the upsets of the NRL season, beating Cronulla 24-16. The win was just the Dragons' third of the season and has

0: serious dents in Cronulla's top four aspirations. St George hooker Jacob Little says the win is important after a disappointing season.
1: It means a lot for us, for the boys, for the club. I know we're not where we want to be on the ladder, so a win like that for the fans is great.
0: And the PNG Chiefs have secured the signing of premiership-winning Penrith winger Brian To'o ahead of their inaugural NRL season in 2028. The 27-year-old has agreed to a three-year deal with the expansion club, joining the likes of Jerome Luai, Alex Johnston and Connor Watson. The Samoa international has scored 99 tries in 151 games for the Panthers. ABC News.
2: Good afternoon, I hope you're doing well. Welcome to The World Today. I'm Andy Park, coming to you from Gadigal Land in Sydney. This Monday, who is Irishman Daniel Kinahan, the arrested alleged leader of one of the world's most powerful drug cartels? And Australia's porridge champion books a trip to the world titles in Scotland.
3: I wasn't using any kind of fine oatmeals or anything, just straight steel-cut oats. So they do take a little bit longer to cook, but I think the flavour shines through.
2: Australia's commercial aviation sector is widely recognised as one of the safest in the world. There's been no fatalities in scheduled commercial air transport in Australia since 2005. But a near miss at Sydney Airport on the weekend involving Jetstar and Qatar planes left one crew member injured, with a ground controller and a tug operator stood down. The incident is being investigated by Jetstar, the Australian Transport Safety Bureau, and the chief executive of Australia's Air Traffic Control Agency was summoned to a meeting with Transport Minister Catherine King today. Joining me for more, Neil Hansford is an aviation expert with 30 years of experience, having worked in airlines around the globe. Neil, what do airline passengers listening to this most need to understand about this incident on the weekend and the potential for incidents at Sydney Airport?
4: The weekend incident, basically one aircraft was being towed and the other aircraft was actually under the command of a pilot who follows all the usual procedures of look left, look right. And I think this one will get down. The responsibility will certainly not be on the Jetstar pilot. So, look, well, I think we have to understand that you're dealing with the controllers, which is probably one of the most militant unions in this country, and with all the technology that's evolved over the years in air traffic and everything else, nothing much has changed in regard to the productivity of the airports.
2: What are other jurisdictions like Europe and European airports doing with technology, but which can perhaps lighten the load on air traffic controllers?
4: Well, in fact, you've got with air traffic control, you don't have to be able to see what aircraft are there, and you've got, particularly based in Scandinavia, you've got facilities there, and some airports don't have air traffic control at the airport, and it's remote, and it's handled using the equipment that's available to Australia and any other country. But we seem to have, whenever there's something happening like the opening of Western Sydney Airport, and the volumes will go down at Sydney Airport, surprise, surprise, we have incidents and we go back and use the safety bogey every time to make sure we don't really address the work practices of the controllers.
2: What specifically are you talking about with the work practices of air traffic controllers at Sydney Airport?
4: Well, you've got a situation where they've created a story on loading and stress. So when they work 2 hours, then they have to have a half an hour break. Now, if conveniently there's not somebody else to relieve them for them to have their half an hour break, they don't overwork. What they do is then reduce the amount of capacity of the airport and produce all the delays that were existent over the last 2 or 3 days.
2: As I said before, we really do have an enviable air safety record in this country. What should be done to reassure passengers that they are safe? And do you hold any hope that the intervention by the Transport Minister, Catherine King, will lead to any reforms that you think are necessary?
4: No, well, look, this problem is 20-year-old. The aviation environment is heavily unionised, and that hasn't changed. And we've seen the fines on Qantas and others, but nothing really changes to get to a more modern, contemporary labour arrangement around Australia's airports. So I don't think that, look, the minister being a Labour Party minister against a union, I honestly don't see any appetite from the minister other than to start and kick some public servants. That's not going to solve this problem. These are fundamental because our productivity of our airports is far below that of, say, in Heathrow. You've got a 45-second delay between arrivals. Here it's 2 minutes. So it is the productivity of airports and fitting the number of movements per hour has certainly not moved forward in Australia.
2: We'll have to leave it there. Neil Hansford is an aviation expert. Appreciate your time. Thank you.
4: Pleasure.
2: And the World Today approached the union representing air traffic controllers, Civil Air Traffic Control Australia. In a statement, the union's president, Scott Nugent, said the union entirely rejects claims that productivity is low amongst air traffic controllers and said that over recent years, air traffic controllers have worked in very difficult, high-pressure, short-staffed environments and that their members do everything they can to ensure that safety is maintained. Advocates are describing the biggest shake-up to the National Disability Insurance Scheme as harmful in an address to the National Press Club today. The federal government's planned overhaul of the NDIS Act would see major cuts to the scheme worth around $36 billion over the next 4 years. But advocates say it won't bring about the long-term change required and risks people's critical support. All the details from National Disability Affairs reporter Naz Campanella.
5: The NDIS has grown to cost $50 billion a year, and the federal government wants to reform it to create a more sustainable scheme with greater public confidence in it. But advocacy groups are damning of the bill.
6: It's not actually going to fix the problems in the system, and it will not have the long-term change. The NDIS bill is going to harm people with disability.
5: Megan Spindler-Smith from advocacy organisation People with Disability Australia will address the National Press Club today, along with other advocates. They're discussing proposed changes to the NDIS Act, which are designed to save billions of dollars. It includes more automated decision-making, ministerial powers to cut funding streams, and tightened eligibility. All up, the changes could see almost 300,000 people moved off the scheme or refused access to it. In the speech today, Megan Spindler-Smith says there needs to be greater focus on fixing how the scheme is run and cracking down on dodgy providers.
6: Making sure that providers are safe, that they are doing what they're paid to do, and that they themselves are not committing fraud.
5: The bill would give the agency that runs the NDIS, the NDIA, powers to identify and investigate NDIS fraud and stamp out conflicts of interest within the system. Several advocates have said fraud was being used as a justification to implement changes that would result in packages being reduced, and they've questioned why the bill didn't contain stronger powers to tackle rorts. Disability services providers are represented at today's address by Aruma CEO Martin Laverty.
7: I'd like us to be focused on enabling employment for the job-ready people with disability. I'd like to tackle the ageing housing provided to thousands of people with complex disabilities. And while ever we are still stuck tackling the cost blowout of the NDIS, disability policy is not able to move on.
5: CEO of Women with Disability Australia, Sophie Cusworth, has also told the press club that women will be impacted by the changes three times over.
8: Firstly, as participants who require support through the scheme. Secondly, as unpaid carers who are overwhelmingly women, many of whom we know are already at breaking point. And thirdly, as providers in the care workforce who may be at risk of losing employment.
5: She's calling for a comprehensive gender impact assessment to be done. In a statement, NDIS Minister Jenny McAllister has told the ABC key elements of the government's reforms came out of the recent review into the scheme, which was informed by significant consultation with the disability community. It says the NDIS will still be the largest social program in Australia outside of the aged pension.
2: Naz Campanella reporting there. The ABC can reveal emergency departments in five regional Victorian hospitals are the most dysfunctional in the state. Government documents show that in the first 3 months of this year at Ballarat Hospital, almost 900 patients stayed 24 hours or longer in the ED, compared to almost zero in tertiary hospitals in Melbourne. The

0: Australian Medical Association says more than 24 hours in an ED is a symptom of a hospital system failure and is calling for urgent state government intervention, while regional ED clinicians say they're near breaking point. Eden Henninen with this report.
1: David, not his real name, is a doctor who works at Ballarat Base Hospital. In regional Victoria, the words he uses to describe the emergency department there are under siege. We've also altered his voice.
2: It's not uncommon for someone to wait around 40 hours for a bed on the ward.
1: David says staff are deflated, defeated, and many, including him, want to leave the industry.
2: It's something you work really hard for. I enjoy it, but being pushed in a system where you can't do your job effectively or safely, it makes me want to leave.
1: From today, public hospital doctors statewide are starting industrial action over paying conditions. The ABC has spoken to six doctors in regional Victorian emergency departments who've all expressed concerns around overcrowding and patient safety. Government data shows that in the first 3 months of this year, the major metropolitan hospitals had almost no patients stay in emergency for more than 24 hours. But in regional Victoria, Bendigo and Albury had more than 400 patients, while in Ballarat, 884 patients were stuck in the ED for 24 hours or more.
2: I've seen people who have waited in this waiting room then require emergency surgery. I've seen people in this waiting room who have been in unsafe conditions because someone might be drug affected.
1: David says he has seen stroke patients being treated in the corridor in full view of others, depriving them of dignity. He also says another doctor told him of a recent incident where an intern assessed a patient as having a headache and gave them pain relief. The patient then suffered a bleed to the brain.
2: Their hands should basically be held. We're dealing with people's lives. They require direct supervision. Should an intern have that much pressure to see a patient individually? Of course not.
1: Kevin Harper has worked in the healthcare industry for more than 40 years. When he visited the Ballarat Base Emergency Department with his partner recently, he'd never seen anything like it.
3: Whilst I was there, I heard the senior nurse discussing with one of the triage staff where they possibly could put beds into corridors to make them not just a waiting space, but a treatment space as well.
1: Kevin Harper says it's placing undue pressure on doctors.
3: Running to get the bloods off, running to get paperwork, running to the next patient, non-stop, all night, running around.
1: Ballarat Hospital Management, Grampians Health, acknowledged its wait times are longer than others, but says its highly trained doctors and support staff are committed to providing high-quality care under challenging circumstances. Australian Medical Association Victoria President Simon Judkins says ED stays of more than 24 hours disproportionately affect regional and rural hospitals. He says an eight-hour stay in an ED is a sign of a system under stress and operating over capacity.
4: One of the things that we are actually calling for is just to have a plan, because we actually don't really know what the plan is to fix it.
1: AMA Victoria is also calling on the state government to end unsafe delays and improve transparency in regional and rural hospitals, and to fund modernisation of administrative systems in regional hospitals to help speed up processes.
4: This will just, you know, continue to be a bit of a political football and nothing will happen and the situation will get worse.
1: In a statement, the Victorian Health Minister said it was supporting Victoria's health service with record investment and new solutions.
0: Eden Henninen reporting there. I'm Andy Park. 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Just search for The World Today. Overseas now, and a peace deal to end the war in Gaza now appears to be in tatters after Israeli President Benjamin Netanyahu rejected it. US President Donald Trump announced the 15-point plan last month, saying Hamas and Israel had both already agreed to it. David Sparks has more.
5: In Gaza City, people are still living in tents, surrounded by destroyed suburbs. This man says talk of a deal to end the war had brought some hope, but that hope has disappeared.
6: We were happy in the beginning that the war would stop for us. In general, it was joy for the people of Gaza. Now, with Netanyahu's decision, it's disappointed us. Honestly, we feel like we're going backwards.
5: Donald Trump announced last month the deal had been struck by a body called the Board of Peace, which he set up to end the war in Gaza and rebuild the devastated territory. He said Israel and Hamas had both agreed to the 15-point plan.

0: under which Israeli forces would withdraw in phases as Hamas disarms and an international stabilization force works with a new Palestinian police force to establish security. The issue now is the timeline. Benjamin Netanyahu addressed his cabinet on the weekend.
1: Israel rejects the 15-point plan. The Israeli Defense Force will not carry out any withdrawal until Hamas is disarmed. And when I say disarming Hamas, it means the heavy weapons, the less heavy weapons, and the light weapons, all the weapons. And we're talking about real disarmament, not a fictitious disarmament.
0: Hamas, which is backed by Iran, had ruled Gaza for nearly two decades when it carried out the October 7 terrorist attacks on Israel in 2023, killing more than 1,200 people and taking 251 hostage. That triggered a brutal response from Israel involving airstrikes and ground forces. Last year, a United Nations Commission of Inquiry found Israel was committing genocide against Palestinians in Gaza. Now, President Trump and Prime Minister Netanyahu face immense pressure in their respective countries. The Israeli leader faces the prospect of losing power in national elections in October. Ian Parmeter from the ANU's Centre for Arab and Islamic Studies is a former Australian ambassador to Lebanon.
2: I'm not really surprised. Netanyahu at this stage is very much focused on the election in Israel, which will be held on the 27th of October. And he is very much wanting to emphasise his security credentials. So he's now taken quite a significant risk in his relationship with the United States, because he does value his relationship with President Trump. Yeah, he sees him as, has said, he's the best US president that Israel has ever had. Trump is actually putting a lot on this, on trying to bring some sort of good news to the Middle East, given that nothing particularly good is coming out of the situation between the United States and Iran.
0: Prime Minister Netanyahu's point is we're not pulling out of Gaza until Hamas is completely disarmed. Hamas's point is we're not disarming unless Israel is pulling out as we're disarming. Does one of them have
2: right.
0: a...
2: Yes, it's meant to be done in phases in any case, but neither trusts the other one bit. And neither wants to make the first move. That's the other point. Hamas doesn't want to be the one to give up or to make some sort of giving up of weapons in advance of Israel making some withdrawal. So it's something of a Mexican standoff in that way.
3: Former Australian Ambassador to Lebanon, Ian Parmeter, ending that report by David Sparks. One of the world's most wanted men has faced court in Dublin after being extradited from Dubai. Irishman Daniel Kinahan is the alleged leader of one of the world's most significant drug cartels. His arrest is set to disrupt global drug supply chains, including here in Australia, as Ollie Gordon reports.
4: After years escaping capture by authorities, this was not the homecoming Daniel Kinahan had hoped for. Risked in an unmarked police car to a special criminal court in Dublin to be charged with directing the activities of a criminal organisation. A key moment in a years-long operation, winning the praise of Irish Prime Minister Michael Martin.
5: So I want to pay very strong tribute to An Garda Síochána, to the Garda Commissioner, in terms of the Gardaí's success in tackling organised crime.
4: Arrested in Dubai in April, Daniel Kinahan was named by the United States in 2022 as one of the three leaders of the Kinahan Organised Crime Group, which authorities say had become enmeshed with major Italian, Mexican and Russian organised crime operations to dominate the global drug trade. Paul Williams is special correspondent with the Irish Independent in Dublin.
6: They cut together to create a super cartel, and between them they've now developed a monopoly over the Europe's cocaine trade, to the extent that conservatively it is estimated that they control or supply at least 30 to 40% of Europe's cocaine supply, which is an immense market.
4: And it wasn't just drugs.
6: The Kinahans as well, by the way, are very closely connected with the likes of the Iranians, the Iranian administration, and the Hezbollah. And they've been involved in, for example, sanctions busting, moving shiploads of oil, illegal oil around the world.
4: Paul Williams says the tentacles of the group's drug smuggling operations had spread to Australian shores.

0: In 2018, there were a number of major arrests in Australia where there was a number of seizures of cocaine where the Kinahans were moving cocaine to Australia with a view to people that they recruited, the Irish community, to distribute the drugs for them there.
1: Duncan McNabb is a former Australian policeman and now writes on organised crime.
2: There are reports and I think ongoing investigations about the links to the Kinahan crime family and a couple of our major outlaw motorcycle gangs like the Hells Angels, for example.
1: Irish police, with the help of authorities in Britain, Spain and the US, have been pursuing members of the Kinahan gang since at least 2016, when a feud with a rival gang led to a daytime shooting during the weigh-in for a boxing match at a Dublin hotel. Authorities allege the gang smuggled tens of millions of dollars in illegal drugs, including cocaine and cannabis, as well as guns, into Europe, then used a network of apparently legitimate enterprises to launder the profits. The US announced sanctions against Daniel Kinahan, his father and brother, in 2022. Cutting them off from the international financial system. A key figure behind that push was Greg Gudjanis, a former associate director of the US Office of Foreign Assets Control.
3: When you are sanctioned by the United States, you basically become radioactive to everyone around you. So I think the sanctions definitely had an impact both financially and on his associations, and also sent a powerful message around the world to governments.
1: In court, Daniel Kinahan has told a judge he's not expecting to get bail. He's been remanded in custody until his next court appearance in early October.
4: Ollie Gordon reporting there. Well, a bowl of humble oats might seem like your pretty standard breakfast, but connoisseurs will tell you there's real skill in making the perfect bowl of porridge. And judges at Australia's inaugural Porridge Championships believe they've found the nation's best. Here's Bridget Fitzgerald.
5: Whether you eat it plain or with a bit of cream or honey, or jazz it up with a fruit topping, you'd be hard-pressed to find someone who's never eaten porridge. But even the organiser of Australia's first National Porridge Championships was surprised by the level of enthusiasm for the dish.
6: Yes, it's all gone a little bit crazy.
5: Karina Stafford is the founder of the Pearly Spurtle.
6: We really were not expecting anywhere near this response from locals, from people in Sydney, from media. But everyone's kind of bought into the ridiculousness of the whole thing.
5: Held at Pearl Beach on the New South Wales central coast, around 90 k's north of Sydney, the Pearly Spurtle Festival hosted the nation's inaugural porridge-making competition at the weekend. Named after the traditional Scottish cooking utensil, competitors were required to cook two pots of oats in 30 minutes, one traditional and one creative.
6: We've got one local who has Lebanese history, so his creative dish is a Lebanese dish. We've got another one whose wife is Greek, and so her creative dish is an ode to my Greek wife. It has overtones of baklava.
5: In the end, it came down to the wire.
7: The ultimate porridge maker prize goes to... Very, very close. Could have gone either way. Robert. Yeah!
5: Former cafe owner Robert Reed, who wowed judges with a porridge cannoli, claimed the crown.
8: I actually did it with like a masala snap twill instead of like a brandy snap twill kind of idea. And then the cream filling was actually using the traditional porridge and creaming it through a sieve and then adding it into some other more traditional Italian ingredients.
5: The Sydney father of two says his wife entered him into the competition after she watched an Australian-directed Netflix documentary about the World Porridge Championships, known as the Golden Spurtle, in Carbridge in the Scottish Highlands. And he says he was armed with a secret weapon.
8: My spurtle here is actually, that's my dad's spurtle that he bought in Scotland in 1984. That helps as well. I had a bit of a technique with an overnight soak, so it's water and a bit of a secret ingredient of mine. And then I wasn't using any kind of fine oatmeals or anything, just straight steel cut oats. So they do take a little bit longer to cook, but I think the flavour shines through.
5: When it comes to his own porridge, Robert Reed told ABC News Breakfast he likes to keep it pretty simple.
8: Dash of cream. That's all. That's how I grew up eating it, and that's how I eat it every morning at the moment as well.
5: While the creative category allowed for a bit of flair, the traditional entries are strictly oats, salt and water. But there's still a lot that can go awry. Sydney-based Scottish chef Karen McPherson was one of the Pearly Spurtle's esteemed judges.
9: Well, it depends.

0: the thick it is and how much of they've over-seasoned or not enough liquids, not stirred it enough. There's lots.
1: Robert Reed's win at Pearl Beach has him on a path to worldwide notoriety, landing him a spot representing Australia at the Golden Spurtle Championships in Scotland in October.
2: Yeah, I don't know if I want anything called a spurtle anywhere near my breakfast. Bridget Fitzgerald and Sarah Foster reporting there. And that's all from the World Today team this Monday. Thanks for your company. Hope you can join me at the same time tomorrow. I'm Andy Park. Have a great afternoon.

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1: Resorts, homes and a newly built hospital have been washed away.
2: I'm just holding on for dear life here. This isn't fun.
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7: Hi, I'm Fred Hooper, based in Australia, and this is Pacific Prepared.
8: Hello, Roketa. I'm Jeremy Guap, based in Honiara, Solomon Islands, and this is Pacific Prepared. This is a show aims to interweave traditional knowledge and climate change, helping you to be ready for any disaster through stories and talanoa from the Pacifica.
7: We take all those things and put them all together, so hopefully you feel more prepared for natural disasters. This is done through stories and talanoa from across the Pacific.
8: On today's show, a large earthquake in Vanuatu will tell you what we have heard so far.
7: Also, when seawalls wear out, how do communities go about building them again?
9: From that year, 1997, till today, we still not construct the seawall, the damaged seawall that was damaged by Cyclone Kina at that time.
8: And when your home is disappearing in front of your eyes, the impossible task of holding back the ocean from coastal areas in the Solomon Islands. That's all coming up. This is Pacific Prepared.
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3: Pacific prepared.
8: This week, there was a 7.3 magnitude earthquake in Vanuatu. It was closest to Santo Island in the north of Vanuatu. They're around 270 kilometers apart.
7: This is obviously not that far from Solomon Islands. Jeremy, did you feel anything last night when this earthquake hit? Is this normal that you might feel earthquakes from the Vanuatu region?
8: Yesterday we were here looking at the feeds from Facebook. I think for us here in the capital, in Honiara, nothing much has been shaking. I think for us, I think probably the eastern part of Solomon Islands, probably Temotu province, Makira province, probably they are the ones who might feel a bit of the shocks here because they are heading up close to Vanuatu here.
7: Is that normal? Can you feel earthquakes from Vanuatu usually from the Solomon Islands?
8: I think from previous experience, yeah, we've had this last one where it was the severe one where we experienced a bit of the aftershocks from Vanuatu probably 2 years ago. Yeah, so we kind of have the same, you know, we can experience aftershocks and stuff, yeah.
7: I did speak briefly with a reporter from Vanuatu Broadcasting and Television Corporation, and she said that there was some damage to the communities on Santo Island as well. So we do know that.
8: For more information, tune in to your local radio station across Vanuatu.
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8: Now, seawalls are a common thing across Pacific. And if you've never seen one, they're all slightly different and unique depending on where they're built.
7: They can be rocks piled up. They can also

0: be trees that are driven into the sand or ground to help break the waves before hitting the land. But like Jeremy said, they're always different. And they can also be much more substantial man-made structures that run for kilometres along coastlines.
1: But over time, these seawalls fail from time to time, like in Yasawa Island in Fiji. Pacific Prepared's Josiah Nanunga visited a village recently that is struggling to hold back the ocean from their community.
2: First of all, my name is Seruvi Dangusau. Age 51 years of age, originally from Waya Lebu village, Waya Island in the district of Waya, province of Mba. Our village, Waya Lebu, is located southwestern part of South Island called Waya Lebu. For us, if we go to the mainland or we come back, it will take 1.5 hours through boat by sailing from the village to the mainland.
3: Before we proceed further, we would like to take this time to acknowledge the warm welcome shown by the village elders, as well as a few women, as we set foot on this particular village this afternoon, and to come and gather more content and talanoa for this program, as well as the Itoke version, which is called Lingabata. I noticed a damaged seawall. Take us back, what year the seawall was constructed and what actually happened that led to its current state?
2: The seawall was constructed by the village people in 1986. I think take 18 days from the end of the village to the other end, building or construct the seawall. And at the time, 100 plus men were living at the village who constructed the seawall. I think that the seawall was completely damaged by Cyclone Kina. I think in 1997. At the moment, we don't have any seawall, but it's completely damaged. Most of the time, bad weather and change of the weather situations here in the village came through. That most of the time, the waves came over the seawall while we were living in the village.
3: That itself is a clear testament that the villages here at Waya Lebu Village are resilient, and they are passionate about the need to protect their wanua from the impacts of climate change and rising sea levels. It took them 18 days to construct the seawall, and are there any plans to reconstruct the damaged seawall in front of Waya Lebu Village?
2: Planning is going on in the village, but I know that it will go through the engagement of the government of Fiji to come and help us. From that year in 1997 till today, we still not construct the seawall, the damaged seawall that was damaged by Cyclone Kina at the time.
3: The impacts of tropical cyclones, the Yasawa group of islands, lies along the path of some of the worst and most devastating tropical cyclones that Fiji has ever recorded over the past decades. From your experience, just talk about at least one of the most severe tropical cyclone that the villages or you have encountered. And what was the approach the villages took to ensure that they are safe from harm that are usually caused by this form of natural disaster?
2: Presently, in 2016, Cyclone Winston came across And there was a lot of damage happening in the village, especially the house, the few other household things that was damaged by the waves, which came over the old damaged seawall and go right inside the village. And there was a community hall built, and we are using that community hall as an evacuation center. And we're also using some big houses in the village for evacuation center with the help of village elders and Turangani Koro of our Waialebu village.
3: What year was this community hall constructed?
2: The discussions among the villages are ongoing in relation to relocations. And we need the approval or the help from the government to rebuild the old seawall, which can help us in our living, day-to-day living here in the Waialebu village. Majority of the house during the damage of Cyclone Winston, some of them are still yet to be renovated or to be repaired during that time till to date. As we face a lot of constraints and a lot of difficulties in finding the repair or the help from the government in relation to some of the houses that damaged at that time during Winston's.
3: Being on Outer Islands, what is the main medium or mode of accessing information, particularly weather updates, especially when we are still in cyclone season that will wrap up next month?
2: Most of the time we are listening to radio news and also following the Facebook page of FBCs and the weather forecast. That is the only way that we are communicating in relation to the cyclone warning.
3: Apart from those complex scientific and technical information issued by the weather office, do the village elders also connect with nature, traditional knowledge, hukuwanua, to as an indicator for any bad weather?
2: Yes, they always introduce, always discuss with us in relation to what they notice regarding the, before we came across the news from the weather office. Being alert by village elders, the change of the weather from the cloud, the sun, the sea, and also from what we have come across regarding the weather forecast.
3: And that will lead me to my next question. This is common in most traditional settings in Fiji, that most villagers will only act at the 11th hour when probably, for example, a tropical cyclone is making landfall, then the villagers will act. What about for our villagers here at Waialebu? How would you rate the level of preparedness?
2: Of course, the level of preparedness is 100% rate, and but our prepared being overcome by the kind of weather that we faced.
3: Before we wrap up, any other key information you wish to share?
2: Yes, we really need, especially we need help in relation to the weather forecast, the rebuild of the seawall, and the renovation of our community hall, which is used as a evacuation center during cyclones. The renovation of a few houses in the village, which was damaged by cyclone from that time till today, there's still no change, no renovation or no help. That is the only way that we are seeking for help to the government, to the people of Waia who are living abroad, in relation to our preparedness regarding the cyclone or the weather forecast.
3: I completely agree with Sirubi about the scar from the damage caused by Tropical Cyclone Winston. Early 2016 is still visible up until today. almost, it's over 10 years now. And there's a need for assistance from not only government and non-government organizations as well, about the need to elevate and to enhance the level of preparedness and rehabilitation here at Waya Lebo Village in the district of Waya, the province of Mbar. And that was Mr. Serubi Vangusau, 51 years old, one of the village elders here at Waya Lebo Village, who shed light about some of the Talanoa, the stories about their resilience, what they have done to protect their Vanua, their village, and what more could be done to ensure that the villages are disaster ready and are able to mitigate the impacts of climate change and rising sea levels. Mr. Vangusau, thank you so much for your time.
4: What's your plan? Are you ready to leave your home? Plan now before disaster strikes. Pacific Prepared.
1: Now, in the heart of Central Barrow, on the island province of Makira and Ulawa, there is a place called Manahuki. To a stranger, it's a stunning coastal village. To the 500 people who lived there, it is everything.
0: But that everything is shrinking, literally. Every time the tide pulls back, it takes a piece of Manahuki with it. We aren't talking about slow change anymore. In the last few years, the sea level rise here hasn't just stayed steady, it's gotten faster.
1: Right, Fred. We're seeing a shoreline that is being eaten away daily. And it's not just sand and palm trees falling. It's a foundation of community. Now, homes, the local school, the only road connecting them to the rest of the province, it could go underwater. It's not just the sound of the waves anymore. It's what they've left behind. Where there used to be wide stretch of sand, there are now only jagged pebbles and a tangle of fallen trees uprooted by the rising tide.
0: The sea has moved so far inward that even the trees we relied on as walls have been washed away. We have seen how these disasters and high swells threaten us. We are forced to run into the bush and shelter in our garden houses. Only when the weather is fine can we return to our homes.
1: That was Severino Vasua, an elderly resident who has watched the sea for decades. He said that the changes used to be gradual, but now it's rapid.
5: So, Trifala Lighthouse, now sightsee.
0: There used to be three rows of houses standing right here in front of us. Now they're totally gone. This is how much the sea has taken from us.
1: This speed is killing hope. For many here, the conversation has turned into climate mobility. The terrifying prospect of having nowhere left to call home.
5: Parents will move, but because behind long here.
0: We are squeezed from both sides, with a creek and plantations behind us. Relocating is a massive hardship.
5: Good area, we cover on cocoa and coconuts. So we have for me for that too.
1: This isn't a problem for the future. It's a crisis right now for the Manahuki community.
0: We are living in danger. It's a hardship, yes, but it's also a direct risk to our safety.
1: The main road is expected to be washed away in a matter of months. And right behind it, primary school. I sat down with the school principal, Josephine Taramaya, who says the clock is ticking for her students.
0: The water reaches the very front of the school now. It's terrifying for all of us.
1: Main infrastructures like road access, the schools is at risk, but so is the entire community's history. As the swells continue to climb, the question remains, how much longer can Manuhiki watch its land be swallowed by the

0: some of the basics that you can do during and after an earthquake. I'm sure you probably know all of them and you've probably done them before too, but these tips from across a range of different organizations still might be useful in some way. If you're inside when the shaking starts, the first thing to think about would be to drop and cover, which is probably a natural reaction anyway. In most situations, you'll reduce your chance of injury from falling objects, drop to your hands and knees, and cover your head and neck with your arms. Get under a table if there's one nearby. Remembering to stay calm. Move as little as possible during the earthquake. Stay away from windows, which will help prevent flying glass from injuring you. Use stairs. If you must leave the building after the shaking stops, use stairs instead of the elevator. There may be aftershocks or power outages. Stay indoors until the shaking stops, and only if you're sure it's safe to exit. Many deaths or injuries happen when people try to move too soon and get hit by flying or falling objects. If you're outside when the shaking starts, it's the same sort of process. Drop and cover. Find a clear spot, lie on the ground, or drop to your hands and knees. Cover your head and neck again with your arms. Again, staying calm. Stay there until the shaking stops, away from the buildings, power lines, trees, or streetlights. If you're driving in your car, stop driving. If you're in a vehicle, pull over to a clear location and stop. Avoid bridges, overpasses, and power lines if possible, and stay in your vehicle until the shaking stops. Just being alert. Earthquakes can trigger landslides. Be alert for falling rocks and other debris that might happen. After the earthquake, looking around for hazards. Some you'll need to avoid, others you'll need to deal with quickly to prevent more danger. Watch for fire and shut off gas supplies. Be aware of damaged or exposed wiring. Treating injuries. Seek first aid if necessary before helping others injured or trapped. Checking on your supplies, especially clean water. Water, food, and medicine may be hard to find after an earthquake. Waterborne infection diseases are common. Staying informed, so listening to local news, if possible, keeping a battery-powered radio. If you've got access to the internet, follow online news from official reporting services. And stay in contact. Contact family and friends to let them know that you're safe if you can. Save phone battery power. Might seem like an obvious one, but probably pretty important. Keep your mobile charged as much as possible, send text messages where possible, and turn off non-essential services when not required. And being aware of what's around you. Don't go near damaged buildings or fallen power lines. Watch for fallen rocks and trees, landslides and mudslides if you're in a mountainous area or near unstable slopes or cliffs. Be prepared for aftershocks. They're probably going to happen. These can happen in the minutes, days, weeks, or even months after an earthquake. They may be stronger than the first tremor. And lastly, watching out for tsunamis. If you're on the coast, as you probably know, they can be a risk immediately after an earthquake.
1: I'm just holding on for dear life here.
2: For women, it's always safety first. They are the first responder.
3: You're listening to Pacific Prepared.
4: Thank you. My name is Kalbeo Joseph, and I am from Epau village. I live here since I was born. Yeah, the disasters that usually happens here is mainly two of them. One is the sea level rise, and the most one is the cyclone, which affects most of the people here, especially in farming.
5: Yeah, okay.
4: Disaster preparedness is usually we get the advice and awareness from the Department of local authority, which is NDMO, National Disaster Office. They are the ones that usually come over to the community to help and organize with a sort of a formation, which is called community disaster committees.
5: Okay.
4: And they are the people that trained and prepared people. Mm-hmm. For the preparedness of these disasters.
5: Okay.
4: Yeah. I think at first,

0: It wasn't really important
1: Okay.
0: for most of the people here, because at first, when we have the warnings from radio, not everyone believes that there will be a cyclone.
1: Sure.
0: But since then, since 2015, with the cyclone Pam.
1: Oh, Pam.
0: That was one of the cyclones that many people nowadays, they don't, when awareness is taken here, most of the people are happy to get the awareness because what they've seen during the cyclone Pam.
1: So you think the experience of seeing a cyclone firsthand is good for people in some ways?
0: When the cyclone Pam warnings were given out in the radio, I think the announcement was made that it will be a monster cyclone, and it's hardly to be believed with many people here that really it will be a monster cyclone.
1: Yeah.
0: But then it happens.
1: Wow.
0: And in the morning, people woke up and people gave comments, and most of the people says this is
1: real.
0: One thing that they've ever come across in their lives, especially with all the people that live with us now. So, as I've said, the experience taken from the cyclone Pam makes many people nowadays agree with the awareness.
2: What's your plan? Are you ready to leave your home? Plan now before disaster strikes.

0: Thanks for listening to another episode of Pacific Prepared. Really appreciate your support. Jeremy, thank you for stepping in this week to co-host for us. We really appreciate your time, as always.
1: It's my pleasure, Fred, to have this Talanoa again. Yeah.
0: Yeah, excellent to have your sort of thoughts and perspectives from Solomon Islands, which is great. As we hear from you regularly, but it's good to have you in the hot seat, though. Thank you.
1: Thank you, Tomas.
0: Thank you, Tomas, Jeremy. Pacific Prepared is supported with funding from the Australian Government's Department of Foreign Affairs and Trade. 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This has been Pacific Prepared.

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0: ABC News with Satyam Weinstein. Solomon Islands Prime Minister Matthew Wallace has announced a review of his country's security agreement with China. Mr. Wallace says a lack of disclosure around the time of the agreement must never happen again. He's calling on the country's opposition leader, Manasseh Sagavare, who was Prime Minister when the deal was signed, to support the review. It comes after Mr. Sagavare alleged a lack of transparency over a new agreement with the United States, which allows the U.S. Coast Guard to have greater access to the Solomons. In response, Mr. Wallace says there will be no more secrecy on agreements that bind the nation. Taiwan's military has conducted live fire drills and simulated repelling a Chinese air assault on the strategic Penghu Islands. The drill was conducted during the military's annual war games. Troops opened fire before dawn on a beach in Penghu, which sits in the Taiwan Strait. The military says the 10-day war games are designed to rehearse various scenarios should China, which views Taiwan as its own territory, ever try to seize the island by force. A senior Solomon Islands union leader says public servants are not turning up to work because of poor pay. A report by Solomon Islands Auditor General says absenteeism by government workers has cost the country more than $1 billion. But President of the Council of Trade Unions, Tony Kangavai, says it's not workers' fault as they have to source alternative income elsewhere due to poor pay.
1: How can you go to work when you know there's not enough food on the table for the family? You either look for somewhere to fill up the gap, because the payments in public service is a lousy payment.
0: Palestinians in Gaza say Israel doesn't want peace after Israeli Prime Minister Benjamin Netanyahu rejected a U.S.-brokered peace plan. A Hamas official says the group's ready to engage seriously and responsibly in implementing the proposal, but Israel insists it won't leave Gaza until Hamas lays down all of its weapons. Israel's continued to carry out attacks across Gaza since agreeing to a ceasefire in October. Hamad Alaila from Gaza City says he's desperate for the siege to end.
2: We are shocked by Netanyahu's rejection of Trump's plan on which we built hope to end the war, killing, destruction and siege on us. We're surprised that he rejected the plan. They say Netanyahu agrees with peace. All of this is a lie.
0: Residents in parts of Western Canada have been warned to prepare for the worst as a fast-moving wildfire spreads. A state of emergency has been declared and more than 20,000 people have been forced to evacuate as the Bald Range fire ravages across Summerland, Peachland and other parts of British Columbia. Officials say the blaze is producing flames so high they're developing their own weather systems, creating lightning. Peachland Mayor Patrick Van Minsel says his community is ready to respond.
3: The good news is that here in Peachland, we have no losses of homes, so that's always good news. So we're very vigilant, but residents need to know that we are prepared.
0: Authorities in southern France are trying to contain a fast-moving wildfire that broke out on the weekend. Hundreds of firefighters are working alongside water-bombing aircraft. The blaze is located in the Loger region, about 140 kilometres northwest of Montpellier. A suspected Irish crime boss with alleged links to global cocaine supply has been arrested in Dubai and extradited to Dublin. William Howard Evans reports.
4: Daniel Kinahan is accused of being the boss of the infamous Kinahan Organised Crime Group, running the cartel's operations from the UAE. US authorities had previously offered a $7 million reward for information leading to his arrest. It's alleged Mr. Kinahan is responsible for creating a so-called super cartel, working with Italian and Russian crime gangs to ship and distribute cocaine around the world, including a thwarted operation in Australia that sought to rely on Irish expats to handle on-the-ground operations. He's been charged and remanded in custody in Dublin, with his next court date scheduled for October.
0: A team from Operation Render Safe has retrieved more than 11 tonnes of World War II-era munitions from the bottom of the Nanumea Lagoon in Tuvalu. Lieutenant Commander Samuel Mayers is the commander of HMAS Diamantina that made the trip to Tuvalu for the latest operation. He says Tuvalu operation is similar to what they've encountered in other parts of the Pacific.
5: At the end of World War II, you know, we had huge reserves of explosives ordnance within the Pacific Theatre. And it really comes down to, you know, the economics of war. At the end of the war, it was cheaper to dispose of them at sea rather than ship these huge amounts of explosives back to the United States and the UK and other places.
0: And four-time Penrith Premiership star Brian To'o has become the sixth player to sign with the PNG Chiefs for their inaugural NRL season in 2028. The 27-year-old Samoan international has signed a three-year deal, with 2027 to be his final year with the Panthers. ABC News.
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8: Yes, Talofalava, you are hanging out with Sosefina Fuamoli here on ABC Pacific, ABC Radio Australia for another week of On the Record. Yes, this is the show where we get to, I guess, peel some of the layers back of the music of some of our favourite musicians and find out a little bit about their journey. I'm so glad that I get to spend each week with different artists from different areas of our region and beyond, just finding out what brought them here, you know, what brought them to a point in their lives where storytelling has become such an integral part of their life and their creative process. This is a show where I get to interview some legends of the game, interview some aspiring stars, as well as just giving you some new music to get around. And I've got some new music coming up for you today that I know you're going to love. I am diving in to, I guess, the story of a group out of Aotearoa, New Zealand, who has become such a beautiful champion of contemporary sounds, but also a champion of community, a champion of culture. When I say the name Corella in so many different music circles, you know, even in my own life, this is a band that has come to represent so much for a lot of younger music fans as well. And just to see how language and storytelling comes together so beautifully in their music, it really makes me hopeful for this whole new generation of artists who are coming up underneath them as well. So today we are joined by the gorgeous Ngawai, who's going to take us through some incredible choices of music, but also we're going to get into the new single from Corella as well. This one is a powerful one, and it is also just a bop, because that is the formula this group has down pat. This one is called Not I, coming to you here for On the Record. Let's get into it.

0: Yes, some new Corella music here for you on the record this afternoon. If you're just joining us, my name is Sosefu Omoli, coming to you from the lands of the Wurundjeri Woiwurrung people today of the Kulin Nation here in Melbourne. Before we broadcast each show, we acknowledge our elders, past and present, and also our traditional custodians. So big, big love to our elders, as always, and to any of our First Nations family joining us today via the ABC Pacific website, the ABC Listen app, or digital radio. It's a pleasure to have you here. Now, as I mentioned at the top of the show, Corella are always doing amazing things. This group is booked and busy. Like, I know I'm busy, but whenever I see what this band is up to, my goodness. So I am so stoked that I get to have just like a tiny bit of Ngawai's time today. My sister, welcome to the show.
1: Thank you.
0: Oh my God.
1: It's good to be here.
0: I know that we are on radio right now, but I have to say, this sister's face is glowing. The skin is popping. You look so good for a computer chat today. I need to up my game. But look, it is so wonderful to see your smiling face today, and congratulations on the new record.
1: Yeah, very exciting. Thank you.
0: How does it feel to have new music out there?
1: Oh, I love having new music out there. It's always really fun to put like just stuff that we've been working on for the last couple of months. It's just nice to let it go out into the world.
0: Yeah, for sure. And like I was saying before, like the storytelling element of your music has always been one of the big draw cards for me anyway. I love the way that the soundscapes and the musical worlds that you create are so inviting, but they're also just so signature to your sound and the dynamic. With a song like Not I, can you tell me a little bit about how this is maybe setting up the next chapter for what the group is about to do?
1: Yeah, so I reckon this song that we just put out, Not I, we haven't done anything like that. That's really like quite reggaeton style.
0: Yeah.
1: We've done political before, but yeah, we haven't done it, and we haven't done it with my vocals either, which is very different for me. Like, that style of singing and that style of music is different for me. So in terms of like how it's set up us for the future, I feel like we're still exploring like our music and our feel and what our sound is, you know?
0: And how did it feel for you to sort of take that sort of more prominent lead role on this track? Because like the dynamics in your voice they've always been beautiful, but I can only imagine what it must feel like to sort of, again, step further into that spotlight, especially on a track like this.
1: Yeah. It's cool being able to do leads on the song. I think one of my favourite things was just how different it was, like how contrasting it was to the last song that I led, which was How Will I Know. So this one was like way out of my comfort zone, I'm gonna be honest.
0: Sometimes that's how we discover new things about ourselves.
1: Yeah. I'm lucky I've just got a good team. I've got a good team behind me. Like, the boys are really supportive and...
0: Totally.
1: Yeah.
0: Well, speaking of that track, How Will I Know, I wanted to play a little bit for us right now here on the record, just in case you might be just joining us and you liked what you were hearing. I want to give you some more Corella goodness, and then when we come back, we're diving into, man, such a good mixed bag of tracks here for your afternoon. So let's get some more Corella into the mix here on ABC Radio Australia.

0: Corella, yes, we are celebrating the music of this beautiful group today here for On The Record. If you've just joined us, my name is Sosafina. Thank you so much for keeping it locked to ABC Radio Australia. As always, for the another afternoon where I know whatever you're doing throughout the Pacific, you're just like, man, I need some good music. I just need the vibe. Sose, what are you doing? I got you covered. You're so welcome because I am joined by one of the beautiful, beautiful voices of Corella. Ngawai is with us. She's brought us a really cool track list of songs today, and I'm so keen to get into it with you today, sis. We're going to start with Howlin' Wolf. I love it.
1: Yeah.
0: Absolutely love it. Tell me a little bit about, I guess, your relationship with this sort of music, first of all.
1: Yeah. My family, my nan's generation are real big musos. They spin a band and they used to tour, their siblings used to like tour all over New Zealand. And this was the sort of stuff that they were singing. So when I was growing up, my dad was playing blues, you know, yeah. Like Howlin' Wolf, Muddy Waters, Etta James, B.B. King, all of those old school blues players. And so that's sort of what I grew up a little bit listening to.
0: Yeah.
1: Yeah, and I used to love the feel of the song when I was a kid. Yeah, and that's sort of how we got into that,
0: totally.
1: That bluesy feel.
0: There's something about the blues, right, where it's like I feel like it's one of those genres of rock music where there is nothing elitist about it. Like it's so beautifully and just like you see these guitar players with their instrument, and it's like that the instrument is an extension of themselves.
1: Yeah, absolutely.
0: You know what I'm saying?
1: Crazy.
0: When it comes to your upbringing, musically speaking, I mean, it's you were just saying music has been in your family for a very long time, but was there a point that you can remember where things maybe clicked for you, where you were just like, oh, hang on a second, like I think.

0: I think this is what I'm going to be doing for the rest of my life.
1: I want to say it was pretty recent, like in the last 5 years. I think, yeah, maybe like 5 years ago, I had a mic for the first time ever in my life. And I don't know, I feel like growing up, we did a lot of kapa haka, like, like group
0: Of
1: singing
0: course.
1: and things like that. So solo singing wasn't really a thing.
0: Yeah.
1: Yeah, until I filled in for the singer in Kerala, the old girl singer in Kerala. Yeah, and then realised I liked it.
0: And you're like,
1: Realised I wasn't
0: actually,
1: too bad.
0: I think this is me now. That's so cool. That's so cool. Well, I want to kind of go back to your formative years as we go through today. But this is a music show first and foremost, and we are bringing you some incredible highlights from Ngawai's journey. Let's get some Helen Wolf on right now here for on the record. This one is Built for Comfort.

0: Howlin' Wolf, an absolute icon of the game. Probably one of those artists who, if you go through the catalogue, you'll hear his music on soundtracks to so many different films. There are so many of his songs that have been sampled even across different genres. It's just, I love going down rabbit holes with these sorts of artists. It's one of my favourite things to do. But today, my beautiful guest here for On The Record is Ngawai from Corella. We're going through your list of choices here, and we're going to get into a track by the band. Before we get into this selection, though, I want to, again, just talk about your journey in music. When you hear, we were talking earlier about how, you know, hearing yourself on lead vocal for the first time, you know, pushing yourself out of your comfort zone has been obviously a big transitional sort of moment for your creative journey. Were there any, because I'm not a musician or a singer myself, so I'm always fascinated to find out like how you're able to maybe get out of your own way when it comes to nurturing your own confidence, nurturing the ability to use your voice as a storytelling vessel. Like, how has that journey for you been?
1: Yeah, tough. I'm not going to lie. It's been tough. Like, the confidence, standing up in front of thousands of people isn't... Isn't something that you're just...
0: Well, it's not normal.
1: It's not something you're taught how to do anything like that. So that part's been pretty tough for me. But like I said, I've got a wicked team. Like, my brother always helps me, and the other singer in our band is happens to be one of our best mates. And so I'm just lucky that I've got them there with me, and I've got a lot of people to learn from as well. Like, we've been on tour with a whole lot of artists, and I've been able to see how they cope with it and what sort of techniques they use and that sort of stuff. So in terms, like, on the singing side of it, the actual singing is the easy part. Yeah, I can do that in my sleep, but
0: it's everything else.
1: Doing it in front of 1,000 people, it's the talking in front of people, it's doing the interviews like this is still pretty tough. Even songwriting, like putting your thoughts out there in front of, for everyone to hear. It's quite a vulnerable place.
0: Well, yeah, and like I said before, it's not normal. It's not normal. It's an incredibly personal thing to do. Firstly, to, like you were saying with songwriting, you're exposing a nerve almost.
1: You really are.
0: And then to then be able to go out and perform it night after night and have these thoughts and feelings maybe interpreted by people in their own ways, it's such a unique, it's a unique position to be in. But I mean, what we've been hearing from Corella over the years, you make it sound so easy, and I feel like it's down to that core community, that core unit that you've got, right?
1: Yeah, absolutely. 100% is.
0: Totally. I know you mentioned that they were super supportive and continue to be super supportive, but tell me what it's like performing with your brother.
1: It's actually really, really fun. We just take the mickey out of each other on stage, I'm going to be honest.
0: Yeah.
1: Like, he'll get the words wrong and I'll be like, cracking up at him.
0: Keeps each other humble.
1: It's cool when our family get to come to things like that and they get to see us both. It's great. I never have to pull out my wallet. I never have to carry my bags.
0: We love that. We love that. We need to keep that energy going. You know what I mean? Oh, dear. Here on the record, I'm hanging out with the gorgeous Ngawai from Corella. Let's get into your second choice for today, my girl. Old Dixie Down by the band. Yes. Let's go. Tell me about... I guess for our audiences out there in the Pacific who might be coming to this group for the first time, tell us a little bit about the appeal of the band.
1: Oh, just musically, they're amazing. Mm-hmm. Like, when I first seen them, it was like an old CD that I was watching, and the guy sitting there on the drums singing his heart out, singing lead on the drums. I'm like, what?
0: Yeah.
1: How? What? I can barely do one of those things.
0: Yes.
1: But, just the level of musicianship is crazy, and the creative like I watched an old documentary about them and the way that they create is, it just fascinated me.
0: Yeah.
1: And then this song, so after coming out of like the blues and stuff, then I discovered this sort of old country rock, you know, early rock, folk rock, I guess you'd call it.
0: Yeah, I get that.
1: Just the real ballady type singing, and that's what I really love. Like now my favorite style of music is country because it's really ballady.
0: Totally.
1: And shows off a whole lot of vocal ability, and I think that country artists are the best storytellers.
0: I'm telling you.
1: Yeah. And so that's sort of where Old Dixie Down, I was just so fascinated by it, and I just never got off it till this day.
0: Heck yeah, I love it. Well, I'm so glad we get to bring it to our audience right across the Pacific this afternoon, the band here on ABC Radio Australia.

0: The Band is what you've been listening to here on the Record. Ngāwai from Corella is my guest today. And continuing with your musical choices, we're now going to the songbook of one of our favorite people ever. Gave me one of the funniest episodes of this show when he was on it earlier this year. Of course, I'm talking about the good brother Stan Walker. The impact that he has had on music out of Aotearoa, even in the last decade, is aspirational, I would say. But, coming up in, I'd say, the same wave, the same generation of music that's popping right now out of Aotearoa as Stan, tell me a little bit about what it has been like to sort of count yourself as a fan of his music, but also as a peer.
1: Really, really cool.
0: Yes.
1: I remember watching him and just thinking, wow, and then now being on the same stage as him. It's probably a little bit more special just because he grew up next door to us.
0: Well, that will also help.
1: Yeah. our parents are first cousins, so we come from the same place and we've got the same grandparents. And, it was just really cool seeing what he could do from our small, tiny community. Seeing what he could do and then now being able to perform with him. I think our grandparents would be really proud to see all three of us on stage.
0: True. And you bring up a really good point about how, like, what we, even though, we're in the motions every day of either being creative, being in the position to be creative for our jobs as well, but maybe not as cognizant every day of the sort of effect our work is leaving behind and how that traces back. You know, I feel like as I'm getting older, especially, I'm starting to think about that a lot more. Like, what are we leaving behind? What kind of community impact are we leaving behind? So to hear sort of, I mean, for you, quite literally, it's in your family. Like, it's out there. But I do like to think about how the music from people like Stan, the music from bands like yourselves, it's already meaning so much more than the immediate impact, How does that make you feel?
1: Good. Like, that's what we hope for, when we do music, that's sort of what the aim is, Well, for us anyway, we just want to leave music that is authentically us and be proud of what we're leaving,
0: Yeah, for sure. Well, we've been seeing it just in terms of how much your profile has grown, how much the love and the audience, the fan base for Corella has grown even in the last few years. It's been awesome to see. Here in Australia and in Aotearoa, you guys are part of an awesome festival coming up called Eighth Wonder, I am so excited for. I'm just like, it's just, it's a dream lineup. Like, yeah, Corella, LAB, Rads, Shay Fu,
1: Dave Dobbin.
0: Like, what are we doing? Like, what are we doing? Like, tell me, like, what goes through your head when you're like, I'm going to be on a festival with Dave Dobbin, traveling to Australia, bringing Aotearoa excellence.
1: It's still quite surreal. Sometimes when we share the stage with big artists like that, last year we did, beginning of this year we did a tour with UB40, which is
0: incredible.
1: That's crazy to me still. It's still crazy to me. And we're on stage with the likes of Catch a Fire, Black Seeds, LAB, Tawihi, Stan, it's still surreal and it's still crazy to me, especially thinking back to some of those bands were who I was listening to growing up, they felt so far away from me.
0: It's definitely a pinch me moment, right? When you're like,
1: every time it's a pinch me moment.
0: fully.
1: I never take that for granted. It's so cool.
0: Yeah, no, we got it. If you happen to be in Aotearoa or in Australia over this coming summer and you want to get around some music, Eighth Wonder is like I said, it's a stack lineup. So if you want to head over to the ABC Pacific website, I'm going to have the details, everything you need to know to get along. It's coming to Brisbane in Australia at the end of January. So I have everything you need to know online. Let's celebrate Stan Walker today. Yes. Oh, my gosh. I saw him in Sydney not too long ago, and just I could tell that he was there just by the, like, trail of people who were like, oh, Stan Walker's here.
1: He's so popular.
0: Oh, my gosh. So that's just the effect he has on people. Let's get some Stan Walker on to the airwaves now. Perfect for your afternoon here on the Record.

0: some Stan Walker here for you on the record, chosen for you by my very special guest, Ngāwai from Corella. I want to continue through with this because we've got a lot of good vibes on the song list today. You are the first guest that I've had on in a minute who's brought me a track by the Eagles.
1: That's crazy.
0: And I'm so glad that, well, first of all, this band is iconic, but I want to take a moment to thank you for not bringing me Hotel California. I love that track, but it has been brought into me so often. And the song that you've brought me is probably one of my favorites. Take It to the Limit. Tell me what sort of, when you think of this song, what sort of memories does it bring up?
1: This is my favorite band. So pretty much anything from them was definitely going to be on the list. But I think Take It to the Limit just brings back old memories, like really happy memories of growing up in music and finding the style that I like. Same with Howling Wolf and with the band, you know, some things just stuck with me, but especially the Eagles, because I feel like they just had everything that I loved.
0: Yeah.
1: And the song in particular is like one of the more ballady ones that I just can't get off.
0: So warm and like their harmonies.
1: Yeah.
0: Like, oh my gosh. It's just the sort of music that just makes you feel good.
1: It is feel good music. It definitely is.
0: I remember this record was, it was definitely one of my mom's like Saturday house cleaning records. So it's just like, it's not a trauma response, but I do like whenever I hear this music, I feel so nice. But then also I'm like, I need to be cleaning something.
1: Thank you.
0: Exactly. Well, let's get into it. For the start of our week, this is Take It to the Limit by the Eagles. And when we come back, we've got one more choice from the beautiful Ngāwai. But let's get us there with this track here on ABC Radio Australia.

0: Yes, you have been hanging out with Josefina Fuamoli here on The Record. I've been joined by the beautiful Ngāwai from Corella, taking us through some key musical moments, some of her favourite songs, as we also look ahead to what I think is going to be another super exciting creative chapter for Corella. As I mentioned up the top of the show, they've got a new track out now. It's called Not I. If you missed any of the show and you want to go run it back, head on over to the ABC Pacific website and go search up the On The Record program page. I've got social links up there, links to the new music. Go follow them, go support them, and get some of this new music into your playlist. To finish today, my love, we are taking it back to roots reggae, taking it back to like one of, like, I think in the 2000s, this was probably like one of the biggest records to come from a band out of Aotearoa.
1: Yeah.
0: I'm going to let you do the honours. Tell us what the album that we're diving into.
1: Oh, none other than 1814's Jah Rhythm album. Yes. They just had so many bangers on there, and I feel like growing up, that's all I heard on the radio, you know, in the car and everywhere. That's all I heard. All my aunties and uncles were playing it. My friends were playing it. And so when I listen to this album, it really just feels like Aotearoa, like roots Aotearoa.
0: Hard.
1: Yeah.
0: You know, I think of bands like, similar bands like, you know, Catch a Fire, House of Sham, like that, all of those groups who have become so timeless and so classic. 1814 is part of like a holy trinity, if we were going to look at it like that.
1: I agree.
0: They're, you know, so have they enjoyed so much commercial success, so much, I guess, wider success within the sort of the Aotearoa music space as well.

0: I say just releasing more music. Like, I feel like the more music we have, the better it is for us.
1: Yeah.
0: And also it just gives us more voice, more, you know, like stories to tell.
1: Yeah,
0: it's more
1: right.
0: opportunity for us to leave something behind. Well, obviously, and the touring. I love the touring.
1: Yeah.
0: It's so cool. Like, I just love to get in front of the people and also give them a slightly different version to what they
1: might
0: hear
1: be
0: on
1: expecting
0: the radio.
1: As well, right?
0: Yeah.
1: Yeah, yeah,
0: like,
1: yeah.
0: Our live show is honestly when I feel like Corella comes to life, is when we're on stage. Yeah. So just more music, more shows,
1: more
0: more
1: of the
0: lives.
1: Good things.
0: Yeah.
1: More love, more life,
0: more
1: of all of that good stuff. Well, before we get into some 1814, I wanted to give you your flowers, my sister. Like, it's been such an honour to be a music fan and see just good people do good stuff, you know. We need more bands who can see the fun in the process again. Like, there is so much just heaviness in the world right
0: There's
1: now.
0: There's a lot going on.
1: And I love watching what Corella have been doing and how you guys are, you're bringing your people with you. So congratulations and thank you.
0: Thank you very much. Appreciate that.
1: Yeah.
0: I loved this interview. This was cool.
1: And get us some more new music. You know what I'm saying?
0: Yeah.
1: You've got a home up here whenever you want it, my love. We're going to be back next week to do it all again here on ABC Radio Australia. But like I said, make sure you're following Corella, you're buying the music, you're adding the music. No doubt we're going to be hearing some more from them very, very soon. To take us out, though, let's dive into this record by 1814. Let's get some reggae into your afternoon. My name is Sosifina. Take care of each other out there, and we'll see you same time next week for more

0: Yo, Michael Chow, what's with the guitar, bro?
1: Jake McQuire, haven't you heard? Entries for Pacific Break open this month.
0: Brother, you know this competition is for up-and-coming artists from the Pacific and Timor-Leste, right?
1: Just imagine it. Joining the Pacific Break Winners Hall of Fame alongside Sprigga Mech, Danielle, Juben, Chris Rojoimai, Mantis, and now Michael Chow. Okay, I better go book some studio time.
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3: ABC News with Satyam Weinstein. Solomon Islands Prime Minister Matthew Wallace has announced a review of his country's security agreement with China. Mr. Wallace says a lack of disclosure around the time of the agreement must never happen again. He's calling on the country's opposition leader, Manasseh Sagavare, who was Prime Minister when the deal was signed, to support the review. It comes after Mr. Sagavare alleged a lack of transparency over a new agreement with the United States, which allows the U.S. Coast Guard to have greater access to the Solomons. In response, Mr. Wallace says there will be no more secrecy on agreements that bind the nation. Taiwan's military has conducted live fire drills and simulated repelling a Chinese air assault on the strategic Peng Hu Islands. The drill was conducted during the military's annual war games. Troops opened fire before dawn on a beach in Peng Hu, which sits in the Taiwan Strait. The military says the 10-day war games are designed to rehearse various scenarios should China, which views Taiwan as its own territory, ever try to seize the island by force. A senior Solomon Islands union leader says public servants are not turning up to work because of poor pay. A report by Solomon Islands Auditor General says absenteeism by government workers has cost the country more than $1 billion. But President of the Council of Trade Unions, Tony Kangavai, says it's not workers' fault as they have to source alternative income elsewhere due to poor pay.
4: How can you go to work when you know there's not enough food on the table for the family? You either look for somewhere to fill up the gap, because the payment in public service is a lousy payment.
3: Palestinians in Gaza say Israel doesn't want peace after Israeli Prime Minister Benjamin Netanyahu rejected a U.S. brokered peace plan. A Hamas official says the group's ready to engage seriously and responsibly in implementing the proposal, but Israel insists it won't leave Gaza until Hamas lays down all of its weapons. Israel's continued to carry out attacks across Gaza since agreeing to a ceasefire in October. Hamad Alayla from Gaza City says he's desperate for the siege to end.
5: We are shocked by Netanyahu's rejection of Trump's plan on which we built hope to end the war, killing, destruction and siege on us. We're surprised that he rejected the plan. They say Netanyahu agrees with peace. All of this is a lie.
3: Residents in parts of Western Canada have been warned to prepare for the worst as a fast-moving wildfire spreads. A state of emergency has been declared and more than 20,000 people have been forced to evacuate as the Bald Range fire ravages across Summerland, Peachland and other parts of British Columbia. Officials say the blaze is producing flames so high they're developing their own weather systems, creating lightning. Peachland Mayor Patrick Van Minsel says his community is ready to respond.
6: The good news is that here in Peachland, we have no losses of homes, so that's always good news. So we're very vigilant, but residents need to know that we are prepared.
3: Authorities in southern France are trying to contain a fast-moving wildfire that broke out on the weekend. Hundreds of firefighters are working alongside water-bombing aircraft. The blaze is located in the Loger region, about 140 kilometres northwest of Montpellier. A suspected Irish crime boss with alleged links to global cocaine supply has been arrested in Dubai and extradited to Dublin. William Howard Evans reports.
7: Daniel Kinahan is accused of being the boss of the infamous Kinahan Organised Crime Group, running the cartel's operations from the UAE. US authorities had previously offered a $7 million reward for information leading to his arrest. It's alleged Mr. Kinahan is responsible for creating a so-called super cartel, working with Italian Ukrainian and Russian crime gangs to ship and distribute cocaine around the world, including a thwarted operation in Australia that sought to rely on Irish expats to handle on-the-ground operations. He's been charged and remanded in custody in Dublin, with his next court date scheduled for October.
3: A team from Operation Render Safe has retrieved more than 11 tonnes of World War II-era munitions from the bottom of the Nanumea Lagoon in Tuvalu. Lieutenant Commander Samuel Mayers is the commander of HMAS Diamantina that made the trip to Tuvalu for the latest operation. He says Tuvalu operation is similar to what they've encountered in other parts of the Pacific.
8: At the end of World War II, you know, we had huge reserves of explosives ordnance within the Pacific Theatre. And it really comes down to, you know, the economics of war. At the end of the war, it was cheaper to dispose of them at sea rather than ship these huge amounts of explosives back to the United States and the UK and other places.
3: And four-time Penrith Premiership star Brian To'o has become the sixth player to sign with the PNG Chiefs for their inaugural NRL season in 2028. 27-year-old Samoan international has signed a three-year deal, with 2027 to be his final year with the Panthers. ABC News.
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11: Nisan Bulubinaka, Malo Le, hello, Geta, and welcome to Nisian Footy. My name is Sam Wykes, and we're going to get through all the latest news in the worlds of rugby union and rugby league from across the Pacific. And today we have a very special host because my Cook Island co has taken another day off. He's got better things to do. So I've brought in the big guns, one of the biggest names in rugby league in general and the NRLW. She's

0: He's a future Hall of Famer in my eyes, a genuine leader and an all-round great person. Welcome to the show, Tiana Penatani-Gray.
1: Malo lele, Sammy. That was really nice of you. I appreciate the intro.
0: All those words are true. Man, thank you so much for taking on the call and coming up here and hosting with me. I really appreciate it.
1: It's a pleasure. I'm really excited to be here. I think this is my debut on Nation Footy, actually.
0: It is a debut for yourself.
1: Appreciate you taking another sick day, too.
0: We have more sick days because we have the better tea on with us. So this will be perfect. This will be a great episode. So make sure you hang around for this one. On the show, big news out of the NRL as well. Brian Toto, he's going to sign with the PNG Chiefs. So he joins his mate, Jerome Luai. So we'll talk about that. Obviously, it was Indigenous round 23 of the NRL. We'll go through a little bit with the rugby union, with the Wallabies and Japan. And obviously, Ma'a Nonu has been named to play for the Sharks. Not the Cronulla Sharks, the Durban Sharks in South Africa to take on the All Blacks. We'll cross over to Shelley Long to chat more NRLW news. And our guest for today, we did this one last week, pre-recorded, and she was kind enough to be able to give us some time before her game, actually. Shakira Baker-Fido, she plays for the Warriors, and fun fact, her dad's name is Elvis T. Did you know that?
1: I didn't know that. So, I'm really looking forward to listening to this one. She's a cool chick, Shakira.
0: Yeah, mate, she was amazing to chat with. Yeah, we pre-recorded this one, and dad's Elvis, her name's Shakira, and of course I had to ask her straight away, does she get the Shakira double all the time? As a first up, she goes, "Oh, I'm sick of it." All through school, but all round champion. So really appreciate her giving up her time. But massive show plan. Let's get into it.
2: Hello, my name is Conor McGregor. Hello, my name is Lehi Awate, and I'm listening to Nation Footy.
0: Yes, you're listening to Nation Footy. And first up, Tiana, we are going to talk about PNG Chiefs, the Real Madrid of rugby league, I believe they are. They've just signed Brian Toto for 3 years, so he joins his mate Jerome Luai.
1: Yeah.
0: Breaking news here. What did you make of this one?
1: Oh, this is exciting. This is a headline that's literally just come out moments ago. Brian Toto, we were celebrating his 150th game milestone last week. He is the absolute pinnacle of the game. He's got four premierships, a wealth of knowledge and experience as, the modern-day winger and the modern-day outside back. I think he's one of those players that's really transformed the game in that sense, and they're just killing it with their signing. He's now their sixth signing alongside, you mentioned him, one of his good mates, Jerome Luai, AJ from the Rabbitohs, Connor Watson from the Roosters, Zach Lomax, who's been out of the game for a bit. So another strike outside back there. And then Matty Lees from the Super League. So they're really, getting their hands on all different areas of the game to try and unearth this talent and to bring their squad together. They're doing such a good job.
0: Oh, man, honestly, when I just think about probably the type of people that they are recruiting there, to live in, say, the quarters that they'll be living in PNG, you need big personalities to break up the routine.
1: Yeah.
0: If the people are missing home, you need people like Brian. You need big energy.
1: Cultural leaders.
0: Yes. So you're not wrong. And all the best to him and the Chiefs. It just feels like the Perth Bears. Oh, you forget they're even coming into the competition next year.
1: Next year, I know. And you know what, guys? It's the west coast of Australia. It is an awesome place to be.
0: It is a beautiful place to live.
1: You've done it. You've played for the Force. You know what it's like to live on the west coast. And it's funny because I think anyone that lives on the west coast loves to keep it a hidden gem from those from the east.
0: That is very true.
1: They do like to protect the west coast. So it's another great opportunity for players looking to, take their game elsewhere, to be part of a foundation team. What an opportunity. But they're competing really hard against the PNG Chiefs at the moment.
0: I'm sure there's going to be more big signings to come for the PNG Chiefs, so we'll look out for that. But let's move over to some footy. Let's start with NRLW, actually, your current day player. Yeah, how's the competition going so far? The Sharkies.
1: Oh,
0: I know you're a competitor. You hate losing more than you love winning.
1: Oh, absolutely.
0: So how are you feeling?
1: Oh, we're in the trenches at the moment, Sammy.
0: I love the trenches.
1: But look, I think pressure is such a privilege, and it's something that I try and drive within this team. And it's been a really slow start for us. And on paper, we're a great team. We're just not clicking, and we're not, meeting the mark of our expectations in terms of performance. But that's not reflected inside the group, though. We're a really connected group, a solid group, and we are battling a lot of key injuries in key positions at the moment, which doesn't help. It's not an excuse because we're a next player up mentality, but for us, we're looking for our second win and we're halfway through the year, which is rough.
0: How frustrating is it when you're putting in effort, hard work, everyone's preparing well, but you don't get the success that you want on game day, and you go, man, what are we doing wrong here? We're trying so hard, but what's happening?
1: It shines a spot.

0: spotlight on all the other elements of your program. When you know, when you win ugly and you win tight contests, you don't think about all those things that you're not under that much pressure, right? But if you're losing close games or you're losing consecutive games, it then starts to put you in the pressure cooker, and then you're under the microscope in all areas of the game. So I guess in my experience, you've got to have all those bases covered, whether you're winning or whether you're losing.
1: Exactly.
0: And I think connection is a big thing for me personally as a player and a leader in this team, is not losing the group and trying to keep the team focused on the process through the week and trusting that the outcome will be there if we get things right. And if it's not, don't put your head down in the dumps and think it's the end of the world. So for us, hopefully we can dig our way out. It's been tough. But in saying that, the competition has been excellent. You know, we've got the big two that are sitting at the top, the Roosters and the Broncos. We've got a couple of Smokies, the Titans, who have found their form finally, that are sitting third. The Warriors, who are absolutely killing it. They beat the Knights on the weekend, 22-14. Some superstar players in that lineup, but they look like they're fueled by culture and connection as well. And I'm loving watching them play.
1: I think, like, from the men's and the women's teams at the Warriors, it just seems seamless. There's a big connection around the big picture. So it doesn't feel like there's separation there, and it's coming through within their performances. So have you played against the Warriors yet?
0: Not yet.
1: No, haven't yet. But
0: no.
1: What's impressed you from the Warriors' performances?
0: I think they've obviously got a very dominant middle pack. And, you know, anyone that watches and knows the game of rugby league, you've got to have go forward before you can unleash your strike out on the edges. You know, like, wingers can't win your games in that sense. Like, your middle pack has to be dominant. And I think they do that so well. They run through the middle of teams. Yeah. And they've got strike in the likes of Gail Broughton, Patricia Maliapo, Emanita Pucky, all these, you know, superstar Pacifica players that just play that Pacific flair. Like, they take their opportunities. They're not afraid, you know, to take an opportunity. And then someone that really impressed me on the weekend was Taisha Ikanasio. So she is a former New Zealand Sevens player. And she came across to rugby league, you know, in the last couple of seasons. And she was moved from the centres to the wing this week. Ron Griffiths, their coach, she thought she was coming into a meeting with him about to get dropped. And he actually said, look, I actually need you to positional switch. And in the modern game, playing on the wing is a specialist position. You've got to be good under the high balls. You've got to be able to finish tries. Teams are getting so much better defensively. So you've got millimetres to work with in the edges. She scored herself a hat trick being moved out to the wing. So love that from her, but just the versatility from players in that team to be able to move around, shuffle, play in the back row, play in the centres. It's really working for them, but I think you nailed it. They're getting the culture and connection piece right, and you can see that throughout the club.
1: I love that. We're going to talk more NRLW when Shelley Long comes on, so we'll continue that chat, but let's move over to round 23 of the NRL. And I just want to start off with this man right here, Leka Halasima. He is an absolute superstar. Just haven't listened to this.
2: To stop so many threats from opposition. Here's Halasima, breaking away, back up another one. Halasima on the charge, putting his hand back. What a run!
1: Listen to the crowd, and he has been enormous. Like, honestly, like, how do you stop a man like that? In
0: Leka
1: the defensive
0: the wrecker, man.
1: Leka the wrecker. I want to steal that one.
0: That's what they call him. Like, watching him play, he just reminds me so much of those young guys coming through the ranks that just do not care about where they throw their body. They are No respect for their body. They are just ruthless, and there's no fear around their game. And he was absolutely running amok. You know, bumping off one of the game's best, Nathan Cleary, like, he is so hard to stop. When you look at him coming up against some of the best players in the game, the way he's able to hold his balance in collision, and he set up a try, set up Chanel Harris-Tavita on a try. He made, this set that we just heard, he made a break out of yardage, right, and was just carving up the middle, and then runs back to his edge, gets the ball again in the set.
1: He's looking for work.
0: Bumps off Cleary, and then offloads the ball back into inside to Chanel Harris-Tavita. And, like, he's a back rower playing in the centres. He's a freak, man.
1: Mate, he is. And I just think when you, like, again, coming up against guys like him, you think of, like, how am I going to defend this guy? How am I going to tackle or take line speed off? Because if
0: speed
1: I go
0: bump.
1: Up, if I yeah, honestly, it's like I'm, the first guy has just got to just try and slow him down.
0: Yeah.
1: And then the rest just please
0: you know,
1: come
0: you
1: and get
0: him. You've just got to get numbers in around
1: him. If you get
0: him.
1: Line speed on him, like, he's probably got footwork.
0: Yeah, and then he'll isolate you.
1: Exactly.
0: One-on-one.
1: get you off
0: straight through.
1: And if you hold off on him, he's got good leg speed, and then he's got good footwork, and he'll palm you, and if you give him
0: that
1: space.
0: He's the full package. And 11 tackle busts, over 240 run metres. Like, that's work rate. That's work ethic there. I think he's so exciting. Exciting for Tonga at the end of the year.
1: Oh, I forgot about that for the World Cup.
0: That they look stacked.
1: Yes, that's going to be – oh, I can't wait for that one to come. I feel like they're peaking at the right time, some of our players. And the good thing is that they'll play deep into finals footy.
0: Yeah.
1: Match fitness will still be there, so there's no opportunity for a bit of a break there. Potential blowouts
0: is
1: what I'm alluding to. But anyway, for the Warriors, again, I loved straight away probably – the entertainment side of things, or even, sorry, like seeing the culture that was on display straight away from before kickoff, you know, with the haka, just seeing Fisher Harris leading that, just seeing the sold-out crowd, Stephen Adams, Lima Sopoanga, all these people getting behind the movement of the Waz. And it's infectious. And it's leading to their performance, isn't it?
0: It really is. Oh, they're clearly driven by culture. And it's so much deeper than just high performance. And when you get those things right, we've heard it over the years from, you know, that listening to the All Blacks and the way they create that kind of culture and mentality. You can see it really shining here for the Warriors. But coming up against the informed Penrith Panthers, going into halftime 18-0, that's a finals footy team there. And this was a finals footy style game. 28-12 was the end score over the Penrith Panthers. Some big news to come out of injuries for the Panthers. They lost their skipper Isaiah Yeo to a pec injury. He's having surgery on that. He's like having another halfback on the field. That's going to heavily affect them in their run to the finals.
1: Well, you know, all about leadership, and when you lose influential people, there is a bit of a, who are you looking to in the change rooms, you know, because you sort of like, when you've got those type of players and you look to your left or right and they're lacing up their boots and you go, oh, we're going to be all right today.
0: Yeah.
1: But if they're not there, it's like, who's next?
0: Just even understanding how to manage the game.
1: Exactly.
0: And he and Cleary work so well at club level to be able to do that. And you're right. I know so many clubs say next man up mentality, but you can't replace kind of leadership.
1: You'll try your best. It's not through a lack of effort or trying.
0: Absolutely.
1: But anyway, do you feel like, you know, getting so close to finals footy now is, are the Warriors the new favourites?
0: Oh, if I'm being biased, I like them. I really like what they're about. I think they're just ruthless in defence. I love how there's no spots on the field. There's no one that can't hold their own on the field. And then they play fearless. They love to pull the trigger in attack. And they'll go toe-to-toe with any team in this competition. And they've proved that. They've been on a good run.
1: Yeah, I think both sides of the ball, they have been clinical. But we'll move over now to the Dolphins. Can't believe they came back for, I think it was like 24-0. The Broncos took a lead, and then the Dolphins end up coming back, winning 40 points to 32. And this man that scored this try played a big part in their comeback.
3: Back to the centre third. Carrigan gives to Duffy. Oh, his head pass is dropped by Hunt. Picked up by the Hammer, who evades two. And the game can change like that. Watch the fire run 90 to score for the Finns and change momentum in Battle 8. One drop ball. And watch out. Hammer time comes to the battle just when the men from the peninsula needed it.
1: Man, the Dolphins and the Broncos rivalry is starting to become something that's everyone will want to tune in for.
0: Yeah.
1: Like, it's that Battle of Brisbane is huge, and the Hammer, mate, when that guy's in full flight,
0: he is
1: it's beautiful to watch.
0: Unbelievable. The ability for someone like that to create something out of nothing, but he just knows when to inject himself into the game at the right time. And he can do freaky things like that, just come up with points. But I think the consistency for the Dolphins has been really exciting to watch. And that ability to find points and not get too down in your poor performance from the first half, to be able to turn it around at halftime and come out with a completely new attitude, is something that wins you finals footy games.
1: Yeah, and again, I'll always like to talk about my cousin here, Isaiah Katoa. Like, back in the 7 jersey, you know, he broke his wrist there, I believe it was. So I think second game back. When you think of someone like him, how much has he matured in that role, in that leadership role, and be able to take his side into their first ever finals appearance?
0: Yeah, well, he's arguably the best half in the game, you know, alongside Nathan Cleary. I just think the maturity, you mentioned it, from Izzy is phenomenal, and we forget how young he is. But I think he's had some great coaches to allow him and surround him by the right amount of leadership to allow him to flourish in that sense. And his game management is next level, hey. Just to pull strings, know where his strike is, know how to just manage out the game is it's so exciting. And we know he's going to be a big part of this game for a very long time.
1: Yeah, when I talked to Tia Rona about his performances, he goes, man, he's like a union player playing rugby league because he's got really good timing around his depth and alignment.
0: His tempo of the game.
1: He can hold his feet
0: and
1: skip out when he needs to. So I feel like, yeah, a lot of front football comes off him. Him just his pass selection, absolutely loving that he's killing it there. And for the Broncos, holy, would you have thought after winning the premiership last year that they'll be in this position?
0: Well, I think you can count on one hand the amount of times that a premiership team have fallen out of the eight the following season. And they haven't lost a lot of strike and star power across their board. It's really disappointing for the Broncos and for Madge as well. I think they were flying high last year and they've won some really tight games this year and against the better teams.
1: Yeah.
0: But just the lack of consistency to back off against the premiership it's unfortunate for them.
1: Yeah, it's hard to believe that they're in this position. But anyway, that rounds out our NRL chats around the grounds. But finally, before we finish up, global round, Peter Volandis is just on this mission to make sure that you're not only looking a week ahead or a year ahead. It's like this guy's got it sussed for, I don't know, 10 years ahead on what...
0: big visions, doesn't
1: big
0: he,
1: visions.
0: For this game.
1: So he's talking about global round and launching that in 2028. Played round one across multiple countries. Firstly, you know, where would you like to play?
0: Oh,
1: if you had the choice, where would you like to play?
0: Sammy, I'm a seasoned traveler. I love getting on a plane and getting to any country around the world. I just with my experience in playing and working on the Sevens series, just chasing summer in that sense, there's some real hot spots. I know some clubs have already got their eyes on Hong Kong, some Japan. I would love to see it over in Cape Town. I think that would be unreal. Cape Town Sevens is probably one of my favourite stops ever. So I think if you get a rugby league game over there, they love their footy. Rugby union, rugby league, doesn't matter what it
1: honestly,
0: is. I think you tap into a different
1: honestly,
0: market.
1: If they're going to Cape Town,
0: I'm there
1: because even just the All Blacks are touring over there at the moment and they just played against the Stormers, who are the local team in Cape Town. Unfortunately, their old home ground is not usable anymore at Newlands. That was one of the best grounds I've ever played. It was like a castle,
0: like
1: rectangular shoebox style, and like the noise that place generated
0: the crowd
1: was
0: sitting on top
1: right
0: of you
1: on top
0: in
1: of
0: the
1: you.
0: Stands.
1: Stop it! And I think that's a great shout. You know, if you can get to over there in Cape Town, do that. But that's us for rugby league. Let's shift over now to rugby union.
4: Hello, Falava. My name is Annalisa Seal, and you're listening to Nijan Footy.
1: Yes, you're listening to Nijan Footy. Our Cook Island Koi Tinera Arona is away, so we have the beautiful Tiana Penatani Gray joining us in the hot seat. We're going to talk rugby union, and we're going to start the Wallabies 35-32 over Japan in Japan in Osaka. People are like, oh, mate, Japan should have lost by 50.
0: Yeah, you would think that the Wallabies would be a lot more dominant.
1: Like, their League One competition in Japan is, I reckon it's better than Super Rugby.
0: Right.
1: You've had Richie Mo'unga over there the last 5 years playing. You've had Bernard Foley. You've had like some of the best coaches over at all the teams. So they have fast-tracked their development for the last sort of 20 years to put them in a position where they can compete with the big teams.
0: Yeah.
1: Say if it was a three-game series, you'll probably see the blowout score within the three-game series. But when they just have to go after a one-off game, I reckon
0: they leave no stone unturned, absolutely. Yeah.
1: And they play a quick brand of football, like 1-2 second breakdown. And that's what troubled the Wallabies because, one, the heat, I was up at 35 degrees.
0: Yeah.
1: And Japan played so quick that they just could not get their defensive line set. And Japan, the way that they play, they don't really stick to like a necessary shape.
0: Mm.
1: So wherever, when that ball's there, they just move. So they just got
0: they just
1: bodies,
0: hit holes.
1: So play flat at the line.
0: Flat and fast.
1: Yeah, that's it. And so by the time you sort of get up and you look, they're already in front
0: of you.
1: So you don't get any dominant tackles. And that's what allows them to get quick breakdowns. So I thought they did a really good job, Japan. And Eddie Jones was, you could tell he really wanted to get one over the Wallabies, but it wasn't meant to be. They get the job done under new coach Les Kiss. And probably the biggest talking point as well still is where Joseph Swali'i plays. Does he play in the backs, in the back three, or does he play in the 13 jumper like he's doing now, T? You've been asked to play multiple positions.
0: Mm.
1: you know, when you like to play in the centres and that's your position, but when someone asks you to then play somewhere else, what's your initial sort of reaction straight away to when someone taps you on the shoulder? Because you think, this is my position.
0: Yeah, look, I think the context around where you're playing and what team you're in definitely matters. I think for me, I've loved the opportunity to play in different positions because it's helped me grow in the position I love to play in at centre.
1: Yep.
0: So playing at six has helped me see the game in a different way, to understand what I need from my centres or how to be a better centre from the different lens you look in. And then same, you know, playing at fullback and even playing in the back row recently this year, it gave me an appreciation for that kind of work rate. But I think it definitely, it makes a difference what kind of team you're in and the way you play.
1: Because
0: yes. if for someone like me at the moment, the team that I'm in, we're not valuing getting the ball out to strike at the moment because we're not earning that opportunity. So for me, I feel like a lot of my game is in the backfield at the moment, which then doesn't feel like I'm doing a lot in terms of strike and scoring points, which is what I like to do. And for someone like him, I think he's a great 13, but only if they play a style of footy that gets him early ball and lets him create. If you're a team that does homework on him, if you can take away time and space from a player like him, then he's probably not thriving in that position.
1: Yeah, it's such a good point. Like, if I feel like in Union, you've got the license to roam. So even though he's got the 13 on his back, you can present different shapes, you know, off launch, off scrum, off line out. He doesn't always have to start in the 13 position. So that's probably the thing that people are seeing, that if a 12 carries, you know, so Hunter Paisami, he was the 12 on the weekend. If he carries, well, then Swellett is doing a lot of the clean out work. If they want to play with width, you know, he's doing a lot of the stuff where he's got to run those, you know, dummy lines, those down lines, and they play behind him.
0: That's not using strike.
1: Yeah,
0: is it?
1: No,
0: that's
1: not
0: suiting his game.
1: He's a Ferrari.
0: Yes.
1: Mate, he's got to be out in space, finish in, but at the moment it's like a Ferrari doing the Uber pickups.
0: So where do you like him?
1: I would like him. Honestly, I think he's so good on the wing.
0: Yeah.
1: But like what you said, just because he's on the wing, it doesn't mean that he can't move in throughout the
0: and
1: game.
0: Get involved.
1: Get involved early. So let him roam. He's instinctive. Whereas a 13, you really need to, it's a crafty position. So you like that, you know, chess around, like you're thinking, always thinking of what's the next move. Whereas on the wing, yes, they need to think, but like, man, it's more instinct.
0: Yeah.
1: Where's the ball? Where's the space? Boom, give it to me. I'm there. So I feel like that's him. But anyway, they will play against Japan this weekend in Townsville. And then finally, the All Blacks, you know, they beat the Stormers on the weekend, and they're going to play their second game of their tour. And one name that everyone should be looking out for is Mata Nonu, who's been announced on the bench for the Durban Sharks. 44 years of age, T. Are you playing to the age of 44?
0: Absolutely not. No? I don't think my arthritis and my knees would get me to 44 years. That would take me another 14 years, Sam. I haven't even been playing football for 14 years.
1: I'm thinking that guy's had four careers.
0: That is crazy, man.
1: It's 44.
0: Has he retired ever and come out of retirement?
1: No, he's gone the whole way. Changed clubs, gone the whole way.
0: What a legend. How do you do that in a contact sport?
1: I've got no idea. Honestly, I'm keen to reach out to him and ask, mate, what's the secret?
0: He would be so good at just what he puts in his body, the fuel, the saunas, the massages, the ice baths, all the 1%ers, I reckon.
1: Everything.
0: Or if he's just genetically blessed.
1: Yeah, that too. Samoan heritage. So he's probably got some really good genetics there. But, you know, I went on a tour when I was 15 and we stayed at Mata Nonu's house, because his nephew was in the team that we were touring with from Australia. And that was back in 2002.
0: Wow.
1: And he was playing for the Hurricanes. That was his debut season at the Hurricanes, I believe it was. And to me now, I'm 38, and he's still going.
0: Yeah, your career's gone.
1: Been and gone. I don't think there ever was a career. But anyway, wish him all the best. I can't wait to watch that game. That'll be on Wednesday. We'll look forward to seeing how he goes. Well, that's it for Rugby Union. We'll get over to Shelley Long to talk more NRLW. And then, of course, we are going to get over to our pre-recorded interview with Shakira Baker-Fido. So stay tuned for that one.
5: The Long Story Short with Shelley Long.
1: Shelley Long, she is back for another ep on our Monday show. She's fresh off an exam, a university exam, which I would have no idea what that would entail. But how are you feeling after that? Are you all good?
6: Yeah, I'm feeling good. I'm feeling pumped to be on here. I miss footy. I'm not sure if you know, but I was suspended on the weekend. So finally,
1: what did you do?
6: Oh, I'm just a dangerous tackle. So, haven't been able to play footy for a couple of weeks. So excited to talk about it at least.
1: Oh, that's, I wouldn't say that that's good news or great. You know, I don't know what that is. But anyway, was it a shoulder charge? Was it a tip tackle? Did you get sent off for the whole game? Or
6: no, I didn't get sent off for the game. It was pulled up after the game by the match review committee. So ended up finding out a couple of days after the game that I was getting suspended. But in saying that, at least it meant that I got to watch this week's rounds of NRLW, which unfortunately on most weeks when I play, I miss. So that was a positive.
1: Well, fair enough. Well, we've brought in another expert to be able to hold the fort for us and have a genuine conversation on what's going on in the NRLW, because I don't think Tiarona does his homework at all. So Tiana Benatani is going to take it away with you for NRLW. So
0: yes, I'm let looking yours forward go. To breaking things down with you, Shell. We earlier in the show, we broke down the Warriors Knights game. That was probably one of the standout games for me for the round. The Warriors looking really dominant at the moment, and that's bumped the Knights out of top four contention as it stands after this week. What was one of the games that stood out for you?
6: For me, the game that stood out the most was actually the Canberra Raiders defeating the Brisbane Broncos. The Canberra Raiders won at home 28-4. And for me, when I watched that game, at the first half, it was a little bit of a closer game. And then towards the second end of the game, the Raiders just took control and they dominated 28-4 against the Brisbane Broncos. That is the first time that the Brisbane Broncos has lost by such a big points as well. So that was one that stood out to me.
0: Yeah, and it was, I think the Raiders win ended something crazy, like a 15-game win streak for the Broncos as well, reigning premiers from last year. They had some really key injuries that we'll have to keep an eye on in coming weeks as well. One of the big ones, Julia Robinson, went down with a nasty-looking knee injury too. I know that the big ACL was kind of thrown around, having a look at how inconspicuous that kind of was, spinning out of a tackle. And then Jada Ferguson, who's been a great nine for the Broncos, she went down with a nasty head knock as well. But the Canberra Raiders, they've been flying, hey, Shell, this season. They've had a couple of hiccups in their season over the last couple of weeks. But to be able to get back on the horse and get back in the winner's circle has been huge for them.
6: Yeah, definitely. They won their first two games. They ended up losing their four in a row back-to-back. And I think after the last week's game against the Cowboys, they took a lot of confidence out of that. The Cowboys came back within the last 12 minutes, I believe, of the game to win it. And then the Raiders have found the fire in their bellies to come out against a really strong Brisbane Broncos team and absolutely dominate. For me, Leanne Tofunga was outstanding for them on that right edge, as well as Mackenzie Wickie. I think their link up there is really good, and they really challenged the Brisbane Broncos and made them actually defend a bit tighter off the ruck because they were coming back into the inside of the field. So for me, the Raiders just played smart wet weather footy as well. The Brisbane Broncos weren't able to control the ball well with slippery weather conditions. So you got to give them a lot of credit for that win. It's tough to come up against a team like the Brisbane Broncos and do something so incredible like that.
0: Absolutely. Well, it also, I guess, makes you go a bit more quiet if you want to those people that says it's a two-horse race in this competition with the Roosters and the Broncos, flying high above everyone else. And I know it's a really big topic of conversation throughout our NRLW season. In saying that, the Roosters got another great dominant win over the Eels, 46-6 as the last game of the round over the weekend. But the teams that are kind of in the middle at the moment are really impressing me as well. The Titans are up there. They're a smoky. They're five wins in a row. We kind of broke that down against my Sharks on the weekend. And the Tigers, they clutched, the last try in the 69th minute of their game against the Dragons. That was also another really good contest for Indigenous round. And the Tigers are just seeming to find a way to win at the moment as well.
6: They are, and they look good. But in saying that, T, when you look at the game against the West Tigers and the Dragons, the Tigers sit fifth on the ladder and the Dragons sit 10th. And in that game, you couldn't tell that that was the case. You thought that they would be pretty close together on the ladder. So seeing those types of competition arise in our game is really good. And I think it definitely shows the standard of the game. And I do think that conversation around the two-horse at the front, I think it's going to be a challenge this season, definitely.
0: Yeah, I absolutely agree. And you mentioned it, the tight contest between teams that are sitting in the middle and around the bottom. Bulldogs won over the Cowboys 28-26 as well to round out the round. Sammy, lots of NRL.
1: Oh, my goodness. How good was that? I had a coffee. I had had a cookie and just enjoyed listening to that chat back and forth. Shelley. That's a lot better than what we do, isn't it? Oh, the back and forth. I'm so sorry. It's back to us next week because I'll make sure T does his homework a bit more and we can get that type of chat. That was outstanding, ladies. Thank you for that.
0: Thanks,
1: we did have the Fijiana-South Africa game that was played in Rugby Union last weekend. So South Africa won 55-12 against Fijiana. They play again this weekend in the Sugar City in Lotoka, but we'll get some more updates on that game with Namani Nandolo-Kurundrani on Friday. But Shelley, I'm going to let you go. Any more studies on

0: the horizon, exams.
1: Yeah, it's exam week at
0: Exam
1: the
0: week.
1: moment, so got a couple more coming up, but I'm back, hopefully back in the team, no more suspensions, so we'll then be able to play some footy
0: So
1: and
0: just the one
1: the
0: week, one week off, was it? 1 week suspension?
1: one
0: Ah,
1: week
0: couldn't have been
1: suspension.
0: that bad then. But anyway, Shell, thank you for joining us. We'll chat with you again next week.
2: Thanks, Shell.
1: Thanks so much.
3: My name's Jack Lamb, and I'm listening to News and Footy.
4: Sammy, today I'm going to love this chat because whenever a player switches from rugby union to
0: Oh,
4: rugby
0: thanks,
4: league
0: mate.
4: at
0: Always
4: such
0: rubbing
4: a
0: it
4: high
0: in.
4: level, I like to enjoy hearing their story. And today we have a former rugby union player, but now current NRLW player for the New Zealand Warriors. She is Samoan Māori and made her debut for the Warriors last year in 2025, and made her debut in the for the Black Ferns in 2011. But her name is Shakira Baker-Fido, and she is here with us on Nijin Footy today. Thank you, Shakira, for joining us. Great to have you on the show.
5: Hello, thank you for having me.
0: I'm going to get the toughest question out of the way first. Your name's Shakira. Your dad's name is Elvis. Am I seeing
5: Yes.
0: a theme here?
5: I think my family loved singers, but unfortunately I didn't inherit that talent, but my mum did.
0: Approve it. Give us a few bucks. Nah, jokes, jokes. But and how often do people say your name twice? As in, like, Shakira. Do you get that all
5: No. Yeah,
0: the
5: all through school and even today. So
4: I was going to do that in the intro, but I was, I better not.
0: Oh, so you let me go there instead.
4: Yeah.
0: Yeah, sweet.
4: What I did miss in introducing is, or mentioning, that you also have won an Olympic silver medal and a Commonwealth gold, just a minor flex there, gold medal. But we'll get to that journey shortly. But what was your upbringing like? Where did you grow up?
5: I grew up in a small town called Greytown, small community. You could put it as like a sort of country town a little bit. But yeah, surrounded by my family. My marae was just down the road, so was immersed in culture and things like that. So yeah, it was sort of built my foundations and the values that I carry today. And yeah, it was cool. Everyone knew each other, and my parents still live there today, so it's always nice to go home.
4: Whereabouts in New Zealand is Greytown?
5: So it's about an hour and a half northeast of Wellington. Yeah, so it's a rural town.
4: Nice. And your Samoan side, which one of your parents is Samoan?
5: My dad's full Samoan. Villages Taninga Manono and Safotu
0: Man, I got no doubt your house would be exposed to a lot of tradition and custom and culture. How was it having the best of both worlds of Māori culture and Samoan culture in your life?
5: Yeah, I think it was cool being just up the road from my marae. We would get dragged along to pōwhiris and sitting on the pai pai supporting the family and things like that, but also lived in Auckland in my earlier years, surrounded by my family in Auckland as well, and my Samoan side and that side of things. But yeah, I think coming from two strong cultures has been a privilege, and grateful to come through from two different cultures and experience that, and being brought up on both sides. Yeah.
4: Were you brought up in with a big family, and do you come from a sporty family?
5: Yeah, I do come from a sporting family. The predominantly the boys mostly played rugby. My uncle was Māori, All Black, and my brother secondary schools New Zealand, and my mum and all of them that side played sort of representative things. And so yeah, sport was big in our family growing up.
0: What were the, I guess, with a big family, probably rural as well, I guess, what were the competitions like amongst the family members, cousins and stuff like that, playing and coming
5: Yeah.
0: home with some bruises and tears and stuff like that? What was that
4: Were
0: like?
4: there something not, were there
5: It
4: some?
5: was cool. So we were surrounded, like I said, our families were like living close together. We were sort of next door neighbors a little bit, and we had like paddocks and things like that. So, we were always outside, always sent outside to go and chuck a football around or go grab a hockey.

0: stick and play outside and things like that. So, yeah. And then even our next door neighbors, it was a small little community. They would get out there, would run around, and yeah, there were a couple of sheep at the back, would try ride the sheep and things like that. So, it was all fun and games and upbringing outside with lots of space and things like that. So,
1: I was
0: no, it
1: going to
0: was.
1: say, we both come from competitive families, and there were some arguments over the Monopoly board,
2: Cards as well.
1: Cards,
2: Didn't matter.
1: PlayStation, didn't matter, whatever it was, you just had to win. So, completely understand. Look, you are a rugby league convert, but before rugby league, rugby union was your sport. Where did your journey in both codes or in rugby start for you?
0: Yeah, I think I picked up union a little bit later. I started my sporting sort of journey in hockey, or through school and high school, and then it wasn't until the back end of high school that I picked up union. And I think it was I just got roped into like a little tens tournament, and then from there just grew a passion for it. I always watched my brother play through college and things like that. And then my granddad was a big inspiration of mine, who pushed me sort of in that sort of code to keep going further. And then yeah, I joined a women's club team, Ikaruhuna Rugby Club, middle of nowhere, farmlands, and a bunch of women who were pretty keen to get amongst it, which was cool to be amongst it and learn off them. Yeah, and then I made the Wellington NPC women's team, I think at like 16, and then from there made my way through the ranks.
1: You mentioned hockey. Where did that even come from? And what is the
2: I thought the
1: pathway?
2: hockey, when you
1: Also,
2: said hockey stick, I thought I must have been just something lying around, used it as a weapon here and there. That's
1: was
2: it.
1: like, where did they play hockey in? Was it Greytown, Greyland?
0: Greytown,
1: Greytown? I was like, hockey
0: So
1: out of all
0: yeah,
1: sports.
0: no. So the boys usually play, in our family, the boys usually played the rugby, and then the girls usually played hockey. So, yeah, my mom and my auntie, she was made New Zealand reps for hockey and things, so that was the pathway that sort of they tried to push me in. And then yeah, I played it all through school. My mom played, my aunties played, and things like that. But it wasn't until I picked up the rugby ball that sort of the representative levels sort of started opening up and things like that.
1: Wow, that's
0: So.
1: so cool, eh? You mentioned your grandfather, your granddad, and inspiring you to, pursue rugby union.
0: Yeah.
1: How did he do that?
0: I think he was the one who sort of instilled hard work and hard work ethic. Every time I saw him, he was outside working, and I think he would just provided a lot for us. And when I played rugby, it brought a smile to his face, and I think the love that he gave to us, I just wanted to share that and make him proud as well. So I knew that every time I stepped on that rugby field, he was at every game. He was, giving me pointers, whatever I did. He was happy seeing me out on that rugby field. So,
1: That's awesome.
0: yeah.
2: When we've talked to a lot of our female rugby league or rugby union players, especially in the Pacific, contact sport, such a new sport, sometimes it's a bit taboo to play. You mentioned your grandfather was really supportive of you playing rugby. But what was it like, around, I guess, on your Samoan side or other people saying that you should be playing hockey instead of a contact sport?
0: I think that was the sort of stereotype we had to sort of try and break a little bit. And yeah, my dad wasn't the biggest fan, but he was like, I was on the bigger side growing up through school, and he, I think his one advice was, don't let them put you in the forwards for union.
2: He didn't want you playing in
0: He
2: the
0: was like, no, there's no way you're going prop, right? So, which I tell you this, you're not playing. So I think, yeah.
1: You made me reflect on my family, and so I grew up in Dunedin, so rugby union was the way of life. And so my mum and her sisters all played rugby union. Yeah, not one of them were in the outside backs or in the halves. They were all props. So, yeah, even my auntie played Black Ferns years and years ago. She was a number eight, and I just remember them being like, that was just who they were. And I was like, now you brought up a good point. Why were you never in the backs?
2: One thing that I want to bring up, and I really love that you touched on it, because I think it's a stereotype in Pacific Island Māori cultures around, you mentioned, yeah, being a bigger body. And then playing sevens is one of the hardest sports. Physically, the fitness levels that you need to get to. And I think it's a really good message around understanding that it doesn't matter what your body shape is. You put in the work. You know, you can get to places. How did you deal with that? Because my wife, you know, same things, has those conversations where, like, body image, and even for our daughter, like, that's huge. You know, how you talk, how you understand how to use certain words, you know, for males wouldn't even, like, comprehend. But you go, oh, man, I didn't realize that would have affected her. But for yourself, you know, what's worked in your eyes, and how did you deal with, you know, those thoughts and feelings towards playing?
0: Yeah, I think I've always been on the bigger side growing up through school, and, you know, you'd have like comments from the sidelines and things like that. And I guess it's just knowing who you are as a person and understanding that we're all different shapes and sizes. And I think it's even more prominent today around stereotypes and body image and things like that. But having, I think it's more talked about, and, like, especially as athletes, as women, you know, we go about our day, we're trying to get stronger, we're trying to get bigger, but then, you know, having advocates like Iona Ma, who's like, you know, she's like a bigger athlete, but she's loving her body, you know, and it doesn't really matter what other people say about you, it's how you feel about yourself. And yeah, there were some times that, you know, that it was a mental battle, and you're like, oh, what size or shorts are you wearing, or like things like that. But it's, you know, it's what you're producing out on the field. And, but yeah, there were, I'm not going to lie, there are times where, you know, you look at your body and you think, oh, you know, negative thoughts, but how do you switch it back to, this is my moneymaker, you know, this is, I get to go out on that field and I get to perform, I get to play, you know, people dream to be here and things like that. So, everyone's going to have their own opinion of you, but it's what you think.
2: No, I appreciate you sharing that. Honestly, like, it's one thing, yeah, my daughter's going through it, wife, you know, and they have these questions, but, you know, having people like yourself advocating, it does go a long way, and you know, I appreciate you sharing that.
1: Two more things just before we move to the league. First thing I want to ask was, you know, in regards to the seventh circuit and everything that comes with it, with the travel, being away from family, you know, being a part of a team environment and then making sure you're at the best elite, you know, physique so that you can play the game at the highest level. What do you think is the biggest challenge for yourself when you were, you know, part of that circuit?
0: Yeah, it's mentally tough. I think being in an environment where it's a dream job. Like, you get to travel the world, you get to get paid to play rugby, you get paid to, you get free stuff, you know, it is a dream. But it's also mentally tough, and, you know, when you're training your hardest and potentially you're missing out on tournaments, or, you know, you're getting, you're not getting selected for things, and, you know, you turn up every day giving your all, and sometimes it's not enough, but then you're also forgetting that you're in the top 23 of your country. And so it's sort of like that mental battle was probably one of the toughest things that I had to deal with.
1: Yeah.
0: You know, I've had 5 knee surgeries and a heart condition, and, you know, I keep doing it because I love it. And I think that's what it comes back to, is like, I love playing sport and I want to do it for as long as I can. So,
2: okay, well, here we go.
1: And lastly, just Union, your highlight, one highlight, your favorite moment when you played Union?
0: Probably was my debut for Black Ferns, was in England and at Twickenham Stadium.
1: Ooh, and how old? You would have been young, eh? How old were you?
0: 19.
1: Debuted at 19 years old, representing the nation at Twickenham on the other side of the world.
2: How good.
1: From a girl from Greytown. Damn.
2: Playing hockey. All right, let's talk about one of the lowlights. You crossing over to rugby league.
1: Whoa.
2: I'm joking.
1: Why?
2: That's it. Why would you do it? You're giving up Twickenham. You're giving up Olympics, Comm Games, traveling the world. Come on, man. Why did you have to do this. No, I'm joking. What was it? No, on a serious note, what was the decision around crossing over to rugby league?
0: Yeah, I think it was a fresh start, something new, something exciting.

0: Rugby league was, I didn't really hear much about rugby league. So further down the country you go, it sort of like dwindles a little bit. So yeah, I think if I had found it earlier, yeah, it would be a different story.
1: What have you found the most challenging part of being able to adapt to rugby league coming from a union background?
0: I think it's like the contact area. I found it difficult to sort of, the tackle around the wrestle part of the game and buying time for your players to get on side. And, in union, it's sort of get up off the ground, what's your next move and things like that. It's like time on the ground is precious. So you're getting up, getting back into the line, whereas it's the total opposite with league. You're trying to buy time. You're trying to wrestle, you're trying to stop them from gaining momentum and things like that. So I think I found that the most difficult part of the game. They're like, "Why are you getting off so early?" I'm like, "Oh, like, get back on." And then they're like, "Oh, flop." And I was like, "Oh my gosh."
1: You got a great great coach in Ron, and I love that he's a people person as well and connects with the playing group. The last thing on rugby league before we start to wrap it up, what have you loved about the culture of rugby league and coming from a rugby union environment? What's the culture difference like? And
2: Tony
1: what
2: asked this
1: have
2: because he thinks rugby union people live in like this ivory tower and just sort of
1: you?
2: like wear Aaron Williams and blazers and chinos and stuff like that.
1: Just tell us how good it
2: Our puffer jackets, that's just.
0: Nah, yeah, I've definitely seen a different side to the fan base of rugby league fans and how like oh, what's the word?
2: Passionate,
0: Into it they are. I wouldn't say like
1: die
0: aggressive, but
1: hard,
0: they are like
2: ruthless,
1: hearty,
0: ruthless they
2: ruthless.
0: are. Honestly, like 1 minute they're your best friend, the next minute they're your enemy. And like I love how passionate they are about the game. And then I've also loved like how the rugby league teams I've been involved in so far embrace culture as well, like especially the Warriors Club embracing New Zealand culture and, have it intertwined throughout the club and things like that. And so, yeah, it's a different community, but like I'm loving like how connected the rugby league community is, and especially with their fan base as well and the supporters that they have. Yeah.
1: It's funny you say that about the fans. I went to a Highlanders were playing the Waratahs in the semi-final here in Sydney. So me and my family all went to support my cousin. And so Highlanders, every time they scored, we were screaming, yeah, and doing chants. And then every time Waratahs scored, they'd just stand up and like, look at their heads.
2: I'll never forget when I went to a Waratahs game for the first time, and someone in the crowd goes, "Oh, this game is a little bit pedestrian." And I was like, "What the hell does that mean?" And someone goes, "It just means it's slow." I was like, "Why don't I just say that?" But anyway, rugby union, rugby league fans, chalk and cheese. But Shakira, honestly, man, I wish we should have talked more rugby league chat, I think, at the start. But really appreciate your time, and I wish you all the best with the rest of the season and what's next for you. But I appreciate you leading the way and sharing some time with us.
0: Easy. Thanks for having me, and yeah, thanks for the chat.
3: Give me three answers for this one.
2: Yes, this is time to play our game of categories, which we call Gimme Three. And T is on debut with Nijan Footy, Tiana, that is. And
0: Yes.
2: now she's on debut for Gimme Three. Are you ready for these questions? Because I only just came up with them
4: I
2: just
4: don't
2: about
4: know. I
2: 7
4: feel
2: minutes
4: like I'm
2: ago.
4: about to get stitched up
2: No,
4: here.
2: no, you're not. But it's going to test your knowledge around your family.
4: Okay.
2: Just a little
4: Oh,
2: bit there. Okay,
4: here we
2: so
4: go.
2: a T would ha like a T Arona, I should always say. He would hate this question because he would say it's a bit different for the rules. Because I'll choose a category, and then I'll ask three questions off that category. So your category is your sister Tash.
4: Okay, here we
2: Okay,
4: go.
2: so she's played for the Titans. She's
4: Correct.
2: played for Tonga. She's
4: Correct.
2: played for the Tigers.
4: Correct.
2: Three T's in that. How good! Didn't even realize
4: Yes.
2: that. But I just need to know. How many games has she played for each of these teams? And I'll give you the nearest two. With
4: Okay.
2: what's a good sort of number nearest to? What would you like? Because this is your debut. I'll give you the benefit of doubt here. Closest, is it two, either side of the number? Is that fair enough?
4: Yeah, let's go To either side.
2: To either side?
4: I reckon.
2: Or one either side.
4: Two.
2: Two?
4: Be nice. I'm on both.

0: You're always nice to me on that Pacific Sports Show all the time. You've you've been very patient, so I'll give you that to either side of it.
1: Just
0: okay.
1: Give me the answer.
0: No, because you're representing T, so I don't want you to give him points, right. But I will make it fair though. Let's start with the Titans. How many?
1: How many games has Tash played for the Titans?
0: I hope the facts are right on AI. Let's see.
1: Right, here we go.
0: How many seasons? Two seasons there. This is her second season?
1: Yeah.
0: Jeez, I hope this is right. Seems like a lot for two seasons.
1: I'm going to say 16.
0: 16. On their website, she said she's played 26. Is that right?
1: That's 26 NRLW games.
0: We're off to a flying start.
1: Wow. Is that 1 point to me because you got the wrong stats?
0: Yes. Oh, my goodness. That's what happens when you leave your preparation to about 7 minutes ago.
1: Well, I need to fact check that, but if you
0: take two
1: seasons into consideration, there's 22 total round games.
0: I know. I was like going, that can't
1: plus
0: be right.
1: Finals.
0: That can't they be right, but I saw 26. Yeah, no, they did. Anyway, so you get a point for that one for
1: mine. Perfect.
0: There we go. Woo. Well, let's go. Let's hope AI's right on this one. Tonga.
1: Not the chat.
0: I know. That's what it was. That's what it was.
1: How many games has Tash played for Tonga?
0: Tonga.
1: Five.
0: On the money.
1: Yeah.
0: On the money.
1: That's what's
0: yes.
1: Up. I hope you're listening, Tash. Yes. You know I love you.
0: Five. That's an important one. Okay, so two from two. Well, if it was 26 total for the Titans, I mean, for NRL, then you're really good at math. So how many she played for the Tigers then?
1: 10?
0: Oh, close, but you get it anyway because it's two. Nine.
1: She played
0: nine for the Tigers.
1: Okay.
0: So that's a victory. That's three. From three, Tiana Penatani Gray. There you go. Where's the sound effects?
1: Thank you very much.
0: Give us something. Where are the balloons?
1: Where's the applause?
0: Where's the applause? Something. Anyway, keep it going. But anyway, that's our time up for today, Tiana. Thank you so much for joining
1: Thanks
0: me today.
1: Thanks for having me.
0: Hope you had a bit of fun.
1: I enjoyed this. T, I'm coming for your job.
0: Yeah, please do. Yes, please come on more often. But that's us, Phoenician Footy. We'll catch you again on Friday, Phoenician Footy Fridays. But make sure you search us wherever you get your podcasts or on the ABC Pacific website. Kaki Pia. This show was produced on the lands of the Gadigal people of the Eora Nation.
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4: ABC News with Satyam Weinstein. Solomon Islands Prime Minister Matthew Wallet has announced a review of his country's security agreement with China. Mr. Wallet says a lack of disclosure around the time of the agreement must never happen again. He's calling on the country's opposition leader, Manasseh Sagavare, who was Prime Minister when the deal was signed, to support the review. It comes after Mr. Sagavare alleged a lack of transparency over a new agreement with the United States, which allows the U.S. Coast Guard to have greater access to the Solomons. In response, Mr. Wallet says there will be no more secrecy on agreements that bind the nation. Taiwan's military has conducted live fire drills and simulated repelling a Chinese air assault on the strategic Peng Hu Islands. The drill was conducted during the military's annual war games. Troops opened fire before dawn on a beach in Peng Hu, which sits in the Taiwan Strait. The military says the 10-day war games are designed to rehearse various scenarios should China, which views Taiwan as its own territory, ever try to seize the island by force. A senior Solomon Islands union leader says public servants are not turning up to work because of poor pay. A report by Solomon Islands Auditor General says absenteeism by government workers has cost the country more than $1 billion. But President of the Council of Trade Unions, Tony Kangavai, says it's not workers' fault as they have to source alternative income elsewhere due to poor pay.

0: how can you go to work when you know there's not enough food on the table for the family? You either look for somewhere to fill up the gap, because the payments in public service is a lousy payment.
1: Palestinians in Gaza say Israel doesn't want peace after Israeli Prime Minister Benjamin Netanyahu rejected a US brokered peace plan. A Hamas official says the group's ready to engage seriously and responsibly in implementing the proposal, but Israel insists it won't leave Gaza until Hamas lays down all of its weapons. Israel's continued to carry out attacks across Gaza since agreeing to a ceasefire in October. Hamed Alaila from Gaza City says he's desperate for the siege to end.
2: We are shocked by Netanyahu's rejection of Trump's plan on which we built hope to end the war, killing, destruction and siege on us. We're surprised that he rejected the plan. They say Netanyahu agrees with peace. All of this is a lie.
1: Residents in parts of Western Canada have been warned to prepare for the worst as a fast-moving wildfire spreads. A state of emergency has been declared and more than 20,000 people have been forced to evacuate as the Bald Range fire ravages across Summerland, Peachland and other parts of British Columbia. Officials say the blaze is producing flames so high they're developing their own weather systems, creating lightning. Peachland Mayor Patrick Van Minsel says his community is ready to respond.
3: The good news is that here in Peachland, we have no losses of homes, so that's always good news. So we're very vigilant, but residents need to know that we are prepared.
1: Authorities in southern France are trying to contain a fast-moving wildfire that broke out on the weekend. Hundreds of firefighters are working alongside water-bombing aircraft. The blaze is located in the Loger region, about 140 kilometres northwest of Montpellier. A suspected Irish crime boss with alleged links to global cocaine supply has been arrested in Dubai and extradited to Dublin. William Howard Evans reports.
4: Daniel Kinahan is accused of being the boss of the infamous Kinahan Organised Crime Group, running the cartel's operations from the UAE. US authorities had previously offered a $7 million reward for information leading to his arrest. It's alleged Mr. Kinahan is responsible for creating a so-called super cartel, working with Italian and Russian crime gangs to ship and distribute cocaine around the world, including a thwarted operation in Australia that sought to rely on Irish expats to handle on-the-ground operations. He's been charged and remanded in custody in Dublin, with his next court date scheduled for October.
1: A team from Operation Render Safe has retrieved more than 11 tonnes of World War II-era munitions from the bottom of the Nanumea Lagoon in Tuvalu. Lieutenant Commander Samuel Mayers is the commander of HMAS Diamantina that made the trip to Tuvalu for the latest operation. He says Tuvalu operation is similar to what they've encountered in other parts of the Pacific.
5: At the end of World War II, you know, we had huge reserves of explosives ordnance within the Pacific Theatre. And it really comes down to, you know, the economics of war. At the end of the war, it was cheaper to dispose of them at sea rather than ship these huge amounts of explosives back to the United States and the UK and other places.
1: And four-time Penrith Premiership star Brian To'o has become the sixth player to sign with the PNG Chiefs for their inaugural NRL season in 2028. 27-year-old Samoan international has signed a three-year deal, with 2027 to be his final year with the Panthers. ABC News.
6: This is Pacific Beat on ABC Radio Australia. Coming up on the show, more than 11 tons of World War II munitions recovered from Tuvalu's lagoon. Union says poor pay is the cause of absenteeism among Solomon Islands public servants. Hello, I'm Evan Wasuka. This is Pacific Beat, coming to you from the lands of the Bunurong and Wurundjeri peoples of the Kulin Nation. But first in our program, the Bougainville government says it will fulfill its people's desire for independence regardless of the outcome of a long-delayed vote in the Papua New Guinea Parliament. Both sides have agreed that the results of the 2019 Bougainville independence referendum will be tabled next month, with a vote on whether to accept or reject the outcome to be held at a later date. The referendum result was almost unanimous in favour of severing ties with Papua New Guinea. But under the terms of the Bougainville Peace Agreement, PNG's parliament effectively has the final say. However, even if a majority of MPs vote the referendum result down, Vice President Ezekiel Massat says Bougainville's push for independence will continue.
7: We'll cross that bridge when we get there. But

0: preparations on Bougainville is ongoing. The leaders, Bougainville Leaders Forum has endorsed the final Bougainville position, which is self-government to be declared on the 1st of September 27. Between September 27 and 2030, we would be in a self-government phase, and then Bougainville will achieve full independence as a independent nation on the 1st of September 2030. In the event that the parliamentary vote is a no, in the event that the national government intends to call back Bougainville to come sit on the table to discuss something that, let me put it plainly, the Bougainville people have made the decision. So if the national parliament says no, Bougainville will need to consider its options and consider a response of whether to come back and sit on the table to renegotiate on something that the people had already made the decision in abundance. Whilst I might sound a bit angry, I'm not. I'm respecting the process. National Parliament can do as it pleases. But it is our view that there was a strategy on the National Parliament and the National Government's part to poison the ratification waters so that the ratification fails. And if that happens, then Bougainville has the mandate to then decide how to best implement the wishes of its people through a constitutionally guaranteed referendum.
1: And that was Ezekiel Massat, Vice President of Bougainville, and he was speaking there to Sam Seke. More than 11 tons of World War II era munitions have been recovered from the bottom of the Nunumea Lagoon in Tuvalu by a team from Operation Render Safe. The operation is a multinational mission led by the Australian Defence Force, which for the last 17 years has been dedicated to removing unexploded ordnance from across the Pacific. Lieutenant Commander Samuel Mayers is a mine warfare clearance diving officer, and he's the commander of HMAS Diamantina that made the trip to Tuvalu for the latest operation.
2: We looked at a whole bunch of historic information, and we made the assumption that the vast majority of the explosives would be in the center of the lagoon. So what we do is we then focus our diving effort on that. So we had two diving teams out. They'd go out on site, that we'd give them a GPS position. They'd send their divers down utilizing a handheld sonar. It's called Artemis, very cool bit of kit. They'd hit the bottom, they'd swing around, and then they started swimming lanes up and down a 150 by 150 meter box. Now, whilst they're swimming that, they've got their sonar pinging and they're looking for anything that is, you know, conspicuous, maybe looks like a bomb. If it looks like, smells like, you know, sounds like, chances are it is. Then they would go over, they would see it, they would identify it if it is or not, mark it on the sonar. So we have a GPS position, we have a, and take a photograph with it as well, and then come to the surface, tell the surface supervisor, and they go back down, they continue on. So that then forms the main body of our diving phase, which was about, probably a week and a half of the 2.5 week operation.
3: More than 11 tons of World War II munitions were found. What was identified sort of in this?
2: Right. So we had upwards of 80 items. And now there are items that range from boxes of small arms ammunition, so 50 caliber machine gun ammunition that's still in boxes. There were mortars, there were 100-pound bombs, right way up to 500-pound bombs. So we found about 40 to 50 500-pound bombs alone.
3: During World War II, the US military built a base on Funafuti. Can you just talk about maybe the historical aspect of that? Why are there more than 11 tons of World War II era munitions likely in the lagoon?
2: At the end of World War II, we had huge reserves of explosives ordnance within the Pacific theater. And it really comes down to, the economics of war. At the end of the war, it was cheaper to dispose of them at sea rather than ship these huge amounts of explosives back to the United States and the UK and other places. You're talking about the transport fees and then the storage fees. And arguably, a lot of these munitions were developed relatively quickly throughout, the late 30s and early 40s. So by the time the war had ended, and certainly the years thereafter,

0: a lot of these things have become obsolete. It's sort of starting a war with an iPhone 5, and then by the end of it, you've got an iPhone 15. So do you hang on to the iPhone 5 or you chuck it in the bin? So at the time, it was seen as the best practice to dispose of it at sea.
1: With more than 11, tons of munitions down there, what sort of risk does this pose to either people in Tuvalu or the Tuvaluan environment?
0: Definitely. You know, all explosive remnants of war, you know, they should be treated seriously, and they are. They are dangerous. They have been underwater for a long time, but they still present potential risk to people and vessels and certainly everyday life in and around the lagoon. Now, there is something to be said about it's been there for 8 years, and as you know, to let a sleeping dog lie, as long as it's not disturbed and as long as it's not moved or touched or messed with, they tend to be in a stable state. They'll remain there until we can get or until a future disposal program is developed.
1: And tell me, you were working with some Solomon Islander partners as well. How are they working with your team?
0: Right, so the RSIPF, so the Royal Solomon Islands Police Force, EOD section in particular, Bomb Disposal Section, they are fantastic at what they do. They're probably one of the leaders in the Pacific. And the ADF has had presence and a partnership with them for many, many years. At the moment, we've got a clearance diver over there, and they're working with them to build that maritime EOD capability. So this was an opportunity to bring the RSIPF out and working with these munitions in these conditions, because they do it day in, day out. They really are subject matter experts on it. So we utilize them not in the diving aspect, but in the shallow water and the land reconnaissance aspect. And they're there effectively as sort of partner advisors helping us and showing us what they do. Equally, we've got the opportunity then to show them how we do. So really, it's a tactical, it's sort of a TTP, a tactics and procedures exchange, so they can see sort of how we do it and we can benefit from how they do it.
1: The partnership with Tuvaluans on the ground, but particularly the Tuvalu Police Force, how did you guys work together on that?
0: Yeah, this was actually quite an emotional thing very shortly on. So on our arrival to Tuvalu, we met up with the police and we met up with the captain of their ship, and, you know, he's a fantastic guy. It's interesting to see, like, our service in the Navy and how our life is very, very similar to theirs. You know, the problems we have is very, very similar to theirs. The gripes we have are very similar to theirs. The good days we have are very similar to theirs. So, you know, you sort of speak a universal language when you're Navy police. It was really cool to see. You know, we had a little bit of time alongside, so our people could meet their people and their counterparts could, you know, hear and share experience and sort of swap stories. And then, you know, over the 2 weeks that we're at sea, we're constantly on the radio, then we're constantly doing boat transfer with them. So at the end of the 2 weeks, it almost felt as though, you know, they were very much our mates, our brothers and sisters. And we'd, you know, leaving Tuvalu after being in the country for about a month, yeah, it was a little bittersweet, but, you know, it's always exciting to think that, you know, we'll be back there whenever we are, and a country that size with a maritime police force that size, chances are we're going to bump into the same people again and rekindle and meet up again.
2: And that was Lieutenant Commander Samuel Mears from Operation Render Safe, and he was talking to Jordan Fennell, their successful mission to Tuvalu. The president of the Solomon Islands Council of Trade Unions, Tony Kagovai, says poor pay is causing absenteeism within the public service. Solomon Islands Auditor General's latest report showed that the government is losing close to $1 billion from absent government workers. The AG wants the government to get tough on enforcing attendance laws, but Mr. Kagovai, who's also the president of the National Union of Workers, says the root of the problem is that the government staff are not being paid enough to live on.
3: We need to verify the claim that we lost so much million because of the issue of absenteeism. How can you go to work when you know there's not enough food on the table for the family? Not floating school fees, medical, insurance, etc. You either look for somewhere to fill up the gap, because the payments in public service is a lousy payment. It does not mean living. They need to establish a living wage. The stakeholders here already carry out a survey. That's ADB, World Bank, Australian High Commission Office. They recommend $990 per week is the living wage. They sap it all up and they just live with it for the last 2-3 years.
4: Are you saying that the Auditor General's office may have missed something here?
3: Yeah, he just quoted the figure of absenteeism, but he has to look at the reasons behind absenteeism. Because you cannot just absent for nothing. There have to be reasons behind. So what I'm saying, I do

0: cannot dispute the figure he called are losing millions, but I'm saying that there are reasons for it. And the obvious reasons is the pay package for civil servants is a lousy payment.
1: Tell me, the pay that you're talking about, is it very low for Solomon Islanders?
0: Yeah, yes, the current pay structure in public service is very low. It is below poverty line. You cannot meet your basic needs whatsoever. It is a cross-the-board issue. I think the Prime Minister was making his position clear that he needs to restructure. It does not only affect the public sector, but it also affects the private sector. The legal minimum wage in the country is $8 per hour. It is very low, while the recommendations for a living wage is $990 per week for a family of six, husband, wife, and four dependent children. That's the recommendation in the past, a few years. They sit on the recommendation.
1: What would you like the government to do now? Because $1 billion is a lot of money to lose.
0: Yeah, I mean, that's how they look at it. They look at what just one aspect of it, the absenteeism issue. They do not look at the entirety. They should look at the whole why. Why do they absent? Are they lazy? Are there any reasons? So I'm trying to explain some of the reasons why, what we know. We have been saying review the whole current wage structure. It's all below poverty line. Lift it up. Go by the recommendation of ADB and World Bank. They haven't complied to the recommendations. And here they are complaining about absenteeism. Absenteeism is just a fraction of the whole issue.
1: These low wages, what sort of impact is that having on workers and their families?
0: It means that they will leave their job and look elsewhere to cater for the other portions they are in on here, especially in the urban areas. It's very expensive.
1: If there is an absenteeism issue, what are those workers doing in the meantime if they're not going to work?
0: I understand that some of them have to go and look for ways to make ends meet. One of the ways is they will go and sell betel nut or smoke on the streets or fast cars or go and cook food and sell them the open market or go to the garden to plant products to sell in the market. So I'm not surprised there is too much absenteeism.
2: And that was Tony Kagovai, president of the Solomon Islands Council of Trade Unions. And you were speaking there to Caroline Tiverman. Welcome back to the PM edition of Pacific Beat. I'm Evan Wasuka. The search continues for a birth certificate or any other documentation that would open the way for the West Tigers' Fainu brothers to honour their grandmother and represent Fiji at the Rugby League World Cup in October. The trio have Tongan, Maori and Fijian heritage, but they've declared for the Bati. And as Richard Ewart reports, the International Rugby League has no problem with the brothers' request, provided they can produce some solid evidence to support their story.
3: Played quickly by Trow. Galvin, Stevie Londo, ball in the corner, Sam Wadafainu has gone over.
4: They could play for New Zealand or Tonga, but Sione Latu and Samuera Faino want to play for Fiji. Their belief is that they qualify through Fijian ancestry on their grandmother's side, but the Bati's head coach Mick Potter says tracking down the documents they need is proving to be difficult.
5: The information I'm getting is they should, and they're very willing to get it over the line. And honestly, I don't know what's going to happen, but I'm very hopeful that these guys get to play for Fiji. And their grandmother is adamant about where she's from, where she was born. And unfortunately, with the elders being mostly passed away, it's hard to find the evidence. And back in the 50s, when she was born, the records are scant.
4: The brothers' story has generated plenty of chatter on social media and among the Rugby League podcasters.
6: The three Fainu brothers have committed to Fiji for this World Cup. I can see them all starting for the Bati and having a massive impact.
5: They just add to the layer of quality that, you know, just lifts up the standard. They could play a key role in three players. That's a massive difference to your roster.
4: The chairman of the IRL, Troy Grant, says they have no issues with the brothers' application to represent Fiji, as it's evident they have a genuine desire to play for the Bati. However, the world governing body is playing it by the book, and having already extended their deadline, the Fainos and the FNRL need to come up with the required documents very soon. More broadly, though, the case reopens the debate about how many countries any one player should be allowed to represent.
3: Comes through Latu Fainu, who sees a huge hole. There he is, the fill-in man, the utility tonight.
4: Latu Fainu played for Tonga in 2023. Now he wants to play for Fiji, and he could also opt for New Zealand. Mick Potter says he has no problem with that.
5: Doesn't bother me either way. People jump on boats and they migrate, and it's just sort of mixed culture everywhere. And I don't mind that people, especially from smaller countries, can play for different nations. And it probably adds to the spice of rugby league.
4: But as the generations roll on, eventually the supply of heritage players available to play for Pacifica teams will dry up. That's why Mick Potter is keen to grow the game in Fiji. He wants younger players from the local competition to get better, faster, and put their hands up for Bati selection. He describes himself as Switzerland in the relationship between the Silktails and the FNRL, which remains fractious to say the least. The Silktails are producing young talent, though, and three of their current squad have just signed NRL deals with the Bulldogs.
5: I'm very neutral with that area, but all the pathways that we can get to with very competitive clubs in the NRL, I think, is very helpful. And Silktails is one of those pathways. Being able to go to Canterbury Banks now, I think that's second to none. The systems they've got in place there under Cameron Seraldo and Phil Gould, I don't think there's any better. Really happy for the young men, and best of luck. Hopefully in a few years we see them in the Fiji Bati team.
4: Meanwhile, as far as the Fainu brothers are concerned, the search for that proof they need goes on.
5: If they've got Fijian blood, I think it's right that they should play. But getting evidence from back then, the forensics seem to be a little bit hard at the moment, and it'll just go on someone who was living there and that vouches that her grandmother was born in Fiji.
3: And Latu Fainu is on his way! All the way for the Tigers! Down the hay, diddle, diddle!
7: Boy, it's been a hot start from Latu Fainu.
2: So the quest goes on for the Fainu brothers, and the reporter there was Richard Ewart. Meanwhile, the PNG Chiefs have pulled off another big transfer coup ahead of their debut NRL season in 2028. They've snapped up the Samoan international winger Brian Toa after it was confirmed that he'll be leaving the Penrith Panthers at the end of the 2027 season. Toa is the Chiefs' sixth big-name signing as they continue to build the inaugural list. And staying in sports, there's less than a year to go before Tahiti plays host to the Pacific Games for the third time. First time round in 1971, there were 14 participating nations and 17 sports. Then, 24 years later in 1995, only 12 nations but 25 sports. And next year, the program will feature 24 sports and 24 competing nations. The Executive Board of the Pacific Games Council, together with delegates from all member countries, are just back from a series of high-level meetings and site visits in Tahiti. The Council's Chief Executive, Andrew Minogue, says preparations are going well, and the hope is that the President of France will attend the Games' opening ceremony next July.
8: Tahiti itself is quite a big island, and some of the competitions are going to be a fair distance from the main town of Papeete. So there's a lot of work going on for the transport planning to make sure the athletes can get to those venues quickly and efficiently. The outer islands, we've got Moorea, which is about a 45-50 minute ferry ride from Papeete, is going to be hosting some road events. And we also have the island of Raiatea, which is a flight, not very far, but it is nevertheless a flight of around an hour, a little bit less, from Tahiti, which will be hosting shooting.
4: You've had meetings, I believe, with the President, President Brotherson, and also with the French High Commission Secretary General. Yes. Can you tell us what occurred in those meetings?
8: Yes, certainly. Obviously, as a territory, an overseas territory of France, the French government are very much invested in making sure that the games in French Polynesia are successful. So as a good example with the swimming pool, the French state is funding 50% of that project in conjunction with the French Polynesian government. So we always make sure to include the French state in our meetings and in our communications, and they've been a great support.

0: with President Brotherson and his new Minister for Sport, Vanina Pommier. We had a series of meetings with them over the course of the week, and they just continue to reinforce the support that their government has for delivering the Games. Of course, they are responsible for the infrastructure of the Games facilities and making sure they're provided on time, as well as the financial support to the Games Organising Committee. And we're very pleased with the fact that that is all happening smoothly and things are on track with the government's support for the Games.
1: When it comes to the opening ceremony, I recall New Caledonia 2011, the Games were opened by the French president. Is the current president likely to be there next year?
0: Well, we did ask that question. Now, the French elections for the new president, because President Macron is term limited, and that will happen next May. So we open our Games on July 24. At that point, there'll be a new president of France who will have been in office for only, I guess, a couple of months. So we've put on the table that we'd love to have that person there, if possible. But we understand that, that the timing of that may not work. But they did assure us that there'll be very high-level representation from France for the Games, as there was in 2011.
1: With or without the French president, clearly it would be great to have him or her present. But going back to New Caledonia 2011, the opening ceremony, you will recall, I'm sure, that there were criticisms of it being too French. And with the majority of the athletes speaking English, they were struggling with a lot of it. So I assume there were lessons learned that year.
0: We're all evolving in terms of how we communicate in our languages across the Pacific. And I can assure you and everybody listening to the program that the organisation of these Games has, and the organising committee led by Noeline Parker and Steve Rowell, the president and the CEO, are very committed to delivering services in English. Throughout the week, they spoke to us and their staff spoke to us in English. They're very capably bilingual, as is New Caledonia as a territory, but they are really, really making extra efforts this time around to make sure that we can all understand what's being conveyed for the Games. And I really want to commend the work that they're doing in that area.
1: Just a final point on the number of athletes who will be attending. If 4,500 is the figure we're looking at, that's around 500 fewer than Honiara. Is that that's still too big in the eyes of the council?
0: I think we'll be happy if we're at 4,500. As you said, 5,000 for the last two Games in Honiara 23 and Samoa 2019 was too big. We'd like to get it down to 4,500. We think that is manageable. They're the size of the Games that we had, for example, in Papua New Guinea in 2015 and some of the ones before.
2: The CEO of the Pacific Games Council, Andrew Minogue, and he was speaking there to Richard Ewart. And that brings us to the end of Pacific Beat. I'm Evan Masuka. Join us at 6 a.m. tomorrow morning on Pacific Beat for all the latest news and stories with Agnes Tupou.

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1: 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Long ABC Radio Australia One Talk Program. That day me Monday, number 10 day, blong moon August. I'm your radio friend, blong yipla Hilda Wayne. All story long current affairs, no let talk blong all this, plus story. One plus passing tubuna, blong come up in belly, see, go ahead now, long panguna, long central Bougainville. Bougainville government is to talk long PNG government, e like by ratification vote, blong referendum result, e fail. PNG e like by name, blong country, e out quick time, long gray list. Name no good, blong financial action task force. Now talk alongside blong pay in a work condition blong all Pacific Island workers long Australia. Past time same seke you got all big plus story long Radio Australia News.
2: Thank you, Hilda. Prime Minister blong Israel emi talk out clear or same emi reject him latest peace proposal blong America alongside blong Gaza. And 1 week behind long all Hamas he talk all same all by surrendering all weapon blong all. Long time, emi talk talk long cabinet belong in Benjamin Netanyahu, emi talk all them this 15-point peace plan where President Donald Trump long America he announcing. Emi talk all them to play America na Israel to play he walk along talk talk yet na country belong him only no support him this plan. This plan emi come out long this board of peace where America government is set him up. Where emi convince him all Hamas long all him surrender him all weapons blong all. America president he talk all him only no make him all through negotiation one time Iran long this time. M this comment where only talk America president Donald Trump he make him M this media outlet Axios now he report him. Only report also, emi make him this talk lo one interview where emi talk emi low key kind long negotiation tassel only walk long make him one time Iran. Emi talk all them Iran he walk along short long money long buy him all soldier blong all. Iran he been talk past time all them emi close to long come up in one deal one time country Oman emi long side long shipping long Strait of Hormuz. That's all. I'm all by no opium this plus trade in up long America. I'm meeting plenty long all condition long all. President long Ukraine. I'm talk all them something all them 50,000 long all soldier long North Korea. I'm look all them only Salim all long go fight long Russia against him all Ukraine long front line. Ukraine. I'm walk long struggle long side long all air defense. Na em only sing out long South Korea long support him all long this side. Ukraine President Volodymyr Zelensky he talk all same decision only been make him long something awesome 30 he going up long 50,000 all North Koreans long only deploy him all long go long Russia long fight against him Ukraine. President Zelensky he know talk clear awesome and me kiss him this information long one him have. That's all. Let me talk all them. All Ukraine forces only find him all North Korean missile inside long Ukraine territory. One plan where only shoot him talk all them. Emmy leader blong this most dangerous crime gang long world. Only extradite him or only arrest him em long Dubai. Na only sass him em long home country blong em where Emmy long Ireland. Daniel Kinahan, blong Kinahan Organized Crime Group, only bring him em ego long Dublin, long one plagaman jet under long tight security. Arrest blong this plaman, emi mark him and blong one pla big plus search round long world, round long Europe, na Middle East, na America, long pine him this pla organized crime leader. Melbourne Airport long here long state long Victoria emi got one plot draft master plan now where emi saw him development long this airport inside long next 20 year. This plan emi include him opening blow one new runway inside long next 10 year. One time, one plan new road system, na better bus connection, na new plan railway system. Australia Prime Minister Anthony Albanese, emi luku-luku long making one plan deal one time, opposition leader, lo one plan new law, long force him or tech giant, long only pay him or media organization, long news content plong all. And along this plat labor media bargaining incentive, all company including Meta na Google only by putting taxes long all, suppose all you know like making deal one time all news outlet. To pla Channel 9 na News Corp one time to play criticize him this plan or same and one plat gift long all tech company. Now and by making all this plat tech company long only cutting more work. Long Australian media. Now all event organizers lo here long state long Victoria only walk long lugulu gen long biosecurity plan long all behind long this plan deadly bird flu virus emi go head long spread long state. Number long all positive cases long this plan bird flu sick we only pining long Victoria emi now come up long 53 long weekend. Behind long government, emi announce him or same display coastal and southern areas long state. By only must behind him one plus poultry lockdown inside long 14 plus day.

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1: Thank you, Sam. Iga tuan pla pasin tumpo na oli kolim Erang Du, we come up long Panguna Mine, long Autonomous Region, long Bougainville Tete, na by Pinis tomorrow. This play work M Autonomous Bougainville Government, talk Emmy Blood Cleansing Ceremony, we behind him work long Peace Building na Reconciliation, long Panguna. President Long Bougainville Veterans Federation, Joe Pies, he talk this play passing Emmy good play long helping more people, long losing every long pite, na stretching road long development, long Panguna Mine, na Bougainville too. Me asking Mr. Pais long talk more long this ceremony.
2: Okay, I'm Misla, I'm cleansing all veterans. 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
1: One plus significant on big plus I'm through long life blue plan along good plus you don't belong behind here.
2: Because Panguna was the one of the main cause of this crisis. 20 long people didn't die. 20 only animal long Panguna about. Land no Panguna yet. And the time long crisis too. All areas like, for example, Wakunai, Pinputs, Siwai, 20 or pipeman or cheap block. It's the time of pipe, the crisis. Only been go put him all target long Panguna. Now time only, now time the redevelopment long Panguna. This is a ritual. It must come up. It's a must. It must come up. I'm all same. It's not only starting on time. Old boy only walk about, only travel behind him all halfway. Like, for example, port access from Panguna to Loloho. Go also no Java, go also, and today old boy you walk him now today. And time only go boom long one area now and ba only wash him on leg long on, ba only wash him on and also spiritual cleansing or tether long all line where only been planning more long up, only rouse back, now it clear so that Panguna mind. Time only redevelop him, and by no God, Dakara become up. Up to date, suppose you will follow up, or pick the tag, or one in Sunday, you will capsize that, long Panguna, using the port access road, or get up. Accident, you will come up. And this is why this cleansing today and is very important. That old pipeman, making Mikla, or get a Narapla, while we walk in cleansing, so that Panguna mine or the pit itself, 1.5 long pit will only been operating long and long. Right up from the pit down you go long. Solwara, I get freedom back. The spiritual aspect of it.
1: Big plus something true, yeah.
2: Yes, Sahilda. Any important, suppose you know being come up, I will continue in Bahara. Die by Kama, one after the other, car by Kaptaid, one in Sandin by Bakara. So today marks a very important day. Lomibla now by Prim Panguna Mine, the kid, the whole area, and Prim Mibla too, all veterans. By all two Rousim or Tanget, where all people fight, even go put in. And two by Rouse.
1: Time you talk about Tanget. Yes. Long passing to one of the player, minimum.
2: You don't have to go walk. You don't have to walk you want for something. Can you plan in Tanget? Also, go New Island too. Time long we here. Time of you put in Tanget in the office. Must you start the office? Why you start the office? You don't have to go up.
1: I'm similar to me, Platu. Yeah, me understand him now. Okay.
2: I'm already been planning Tangen. Any meaning was in mining on above until you misreading that. You misreading talk. And that's exactly what is happening today. So, Mibla planted Mibla all ex five months. On time of crisis, Mibla one there. Mibla one there. And it means the mine or the area, the site is free. Lolo, Kiata, Ogeda, now by three. By clear now. Yeah. Past time. Development in Kamap, that's all, you know, clear too much, you know, in the spiritual aspect. Huh? You mean Melanesian society. We all have our own beliefs in our cultures. And
1: this is like a foundation.

0: People are believing plus something plus boost or whatever.
1: Exactly.
0: And that's who we are.
1: And true. And this is where Nizla too, as we prepare for independence. Now, ready Panguna redevelopment to be a mine later. We have to conduct that. We have to conduct it. And we are all pleased, Hilda. We are all pleased that this is happening today. Although you know, in big numbers, but Representative Nibla Salim, sufficient because, you know, situation we must understand into, Hilda, is that our government is cash-strapped. So what we can afford, we will do it in order to clean Panguna, clean ourselves too. And then we are ready to move forward for redevelopment.
0: And President Long Bougainville Veterans Federation, Joe Pies, e-talk. Nastapet Long Bougainville, all side Long Bougainville Autonomous Government. E looking all some Papua New Guinea government, e work long behind a 1+ strategy. Blong make sure all some vote Blong ratification Blong Bougainville independence. Referendum, it must fail. ABG Vice President and Minister Way look out inside Blong Bougainville independence. Ezekiel Massat, he talk PNG unilateral declaration. Blong 3/4 voting threshold long ratification. Emi have Blong display plan long make him ratification he fail. That's all Mr. Massati talk maski suppose PNG Parliament he write him referendum result on Ogat. Bougainville he clear penis long all work underneath long law. Emi make him penis long come up him independent long September 1 long year 2030. Semseke he been asking him last Friday long display 3/4 voting threshold long ratification.
2: Yeah, we make him very clear, long all technical officials. Now, Lord JSB too long Wednesday. President, he make him clear also, Mibla got big disappointment, long position, unilateral decision, Speaker of the National Parliament, he been make him, long advise him, allow him, Minister Makiba, law introduce him 3/4 voting threshold. Time agreement, he demand him that 2+ speaker, he must sit down. I got agreement. And then by JSP, by endorse him now. Having said that, brother, me make him clear. Me make him clear also, long me yet. Also, minister, I look out him independence. Despite the good work that has been done, long report, one time more consultation. Me yet personally, me plan no low side blow Bougainville, me plan no confused, me plan no got narbla tok more. Tok blom plan molsem. This plus something, yeah, ratification, yeah, and by come up low house long national parliament, yeah, in all of Bougainville, me plan no got control, me plan no got way long influence him this decision. Now, maybe I believe also it is a strategy law make him difficult law find him this ratification. Maybe I clear through also despite the fact that maybe I participate long Melanesian agreement framework discussions. Maybe I had long side law Bougainville, maybe I conclude also he got strategy law makes also ratification and by must not have succeed.
3: So you look also long, look blow you play long Bougainville. Things stack up against him, you pla alongside long ratification, yeah? So, when him narpla option blow you pla?
2: Me, long pla time finish, me make him all this explanation, long what are other options that are available. Because 97.7% referendum result, yeah, am constitutionally guaranteed referendum supervised by the international community. You know, been got objection time referendum results, he come out. Now, government, national government, you know, not ignore him. So you can strategize, law make him ratification, he fail. All right. You now, you must accept him. Also, you force him Bougainville, law make him all narbla decisions that you might be uncomfortable with. Now, me no hide him all previous discussions, law me long all rot. When me play talk lo pine him independence, suppose ratification he fail. Those pathways are open to Bougainville, but also me talk, me play prefer him kiss him independence through the Bougainville peace agreement, where me require him conduct long referendum, now he got consultation, now I got ratification. That's all suppose 1+ side. Suppose one plus side, I mean, no, negotiate in good faith. Or you no can expect him. Nar plus side, long sin down tasol na accept him na move on na. One of my position long Bougainville emulsem. You position him this la wara long ratification, na you make him difficult. And this la I'm even preferred option. So suppose you make him difficult, you must really long accept him sample decisions where Bougainville by making.
3: So walk blong ratification and blong hand blong Papua New Guinea Parliament now.
2: Also me talk even though na preemptive decision blong national parliament, but me pla law side blong Bougainville, me pla clear law strategy law making this la ratification if fail. Na position blong Bougainville me clear. Me pla you know it's non negotiable. President, I mean, repeat him, Lord JSB, also, Lord 1st of September, Lord 2027, Mipla by go inside Lord self government, Name Lord 27 to 2030, 1st of September 2030, but Mipla stop Lord self government, now Lord 1st of September, Lord 2030, and by got declaration long independence. That's non negotiable. Suppose ratification, he failed, now Speaker. Salim transcript ego long national long Bougainville House of Representative Lord trigger him of next round of discussions. It's up to Bougainville. We make him clear. It's up to Bougainville whether to participate in any future talks or not.
0: MABG Vice President, the Minister where you look at him independence blong Bougainville, Ezekiel Masat even talk one time same seke. Siaman blong Papua New Guinea Permanent Parliamentary Committee blong financial integrity na anti money laundering Brian Kramer he talk he got big la walk he stop long rousing name blong PNG long display name no good blong grey list. Display grey list blong financial action task force M list blong all country where only got all weak law against money laundering na financial integrity na security. Mr. Kramer also the open member blong medang too. He talk can where PNG stop long display grey list and by making hard long side blong investment, banking na finance. Mr. Kramer he talk more long display one time news Mary Natasha Metten.
4: Okay, so now long side long grey listing and by affecting. So PNG suppose one blah big blah company like oil and gas or like invest for PNG. All by looking at all PNG stop law grey list. Okay, everyone meaning of them, and we got name no good law steal corruption. So some all like dinner law one bank, all bank by talk law. Suppose you like dinner law, now go put the money law PNG, maybe by question me law one ask, now you like go and I got can requirement all by asking. So this last two about the law PNG, and me no good law law investing money by you because all got name no good law corruption, so maybe go to another country. Or all can slow him walk, now walk him something hard. Now, suppose my money like selling money go out, M2M by delay, because all by checking whether you got the money come low way. Okay, yeah. So M2 by affecting business, all business line low PNG, low selling money go out, and by affecting online selling money come low PNG. Now, same time, reputation low PNG or same country where M-Stab low gray list, M2 in no good law. So you meet inside low country, you may talk about corruption big law, but online outside you know clear, but now M-Stab start low official gray list low one time on all country, also M-Stab you got issue or problem low corruption. So Kuwait, you got two black country. I think Mipla want them Kuwait. I think close to another 20-30 country inside the world and stop low gray list. So we got gray list now blacklist. Blacklist and in three black countries that's also low blacklist. And one them Iran, or now start low war on the US. All got North Korea. So two you got history low name no good. You got another player all calling Myanmar. And one black dictatorship now, military blong all been pulling fight one time all people blong all. Yeah. So it's a triple country, stop law blacklist, Mikla stop law grey list, I think close to 20-30 country stop law grey list. So first time Mikla been stop law grey list for 2014-16.
5: Yeah.
4: Where Mikla no got Mipla all been come and setting PNG and talk you plan no got one plus system to stop him or law or stop him corruption, money laundering. So Mipla so I'll put him Mipla law grey list, I'll talk you plan now must put it pass him so over the law so and can stop him grey list. So Mipla been pass him over the law blong Mipla law and then arouse him Mipla law grey list. Okay, now also come back no by assess him how you effective law this Mipla law. You action him or you put the paper nothing law. So time will come now check him Mipla next 5 years now looking at him Mipla law you plan put him Mipla arouse him Mipla grey list. So you plan to make him some arrest or man steal, you plan to prosecute the corruption or steal man. So now I'm going to put you go back to a grey list. Now you must say, how about you stopping this corruption

0: old or how wolves fight against him, corruption, how wolves investigate him. And then looking where you got some highly technical man or investigator can come conduct his training or investigate WUMI or PNG. Another or work plan you may come up for this parliament committee. September, Mipla by Golo PNG by Golo review law all outstanding act and items law Mipla. One plan passive law, may look at plenty work inside local all agency, law unit 23 government agency. Planting law only no Mickey work. So maybe by next review law PNG in September. And maybe I saw him as some law action items, maybe by completing law September, and I mean look at planting, maybe not completing. So maybe by now, September in a long way, I'm close to. Next parliament sitting in August. So me now committee was going to find him out the logata all action item, law passive nuclear law. We plan to pass him stop law way. So make sure the next sitting of parliament, we plan to pass him. Now, then the September meeting, when they're effective, we plan to talk, okay, this action item you're talking by June or September, and we plan to complete it now. And then you make all next action items here. Yeah.
1: MC Eman Blanc, PNG Permanent Parliamentary Committee Blanc Financial Integrity na Anti Money Laundering, na member Blanc Meeting Open, Brian Kramer, he talk one time Natasha Metten. One plan leader Blanc Trade Union Long Australia. I talk Emmy Wari through long sit down na life long on Pacific Island Workman Mary long Australia awesome only no serve kiss him good blow pay no only no serve good long palace only sleep long end. Gwen Aman Kwatoa, who said Emmy long one or two he make him this blow talk talk behind long ABC television program long wiki go finish he talk talk long this blow big blow worry. Plenty long all this blow Workman Mary long country awesome one or two Solomon Islands PNG. Fiji, Timor-Leste, is a commandant long program, only call him Pacific Australia Labour Mobility Scheme. Miss Aman Kwatoa, he talk more long display one time, Caroline Terriman.
2: The situation where the Mimi described him is the situation for all worker, only couple of years, all slaves. But me, some talents, the plant, me, like, current plant, complain, or me, like, have a plant story, or me, like, go to all place where you look situation for all worker, I mean, of Kutuma. One could, for example, where Bami Talem Liu, me, been got one cousin, and me, been come locally, a long time he passed, I think, law 2012 or Semia, and me, been come locally, work law one farm, law Gaton, after me, me, been driving up, law visiting him, law one Sunday. I go to visit him cousin yet, and I go more than 10 years ago. And I go to the place where I put him all together, where I live with him. And with them planted man, where we even come together, I think all together 20, where we stop together, low one place where we live with him. The meantime, low time, I look situation, low together, I mean, no stress to man. Low time, I save one time, since low time, you make at one big flat problem. Time we carry more work, I come to Brazil. Well, work up all different country. We come to Brazil, we come west. But you mean to look out them to talk about.
3: Today, 2026, same kind something. He come up long all the workers, long Pacific. Long this time, you look him or how?
2: Yes, me no have a put mask from me. I have an open situation. Long get that instead, long you me make me come better. Me have an open story. And when me like safari, maybe make a situation. Long get that he come more no push. Plante story got story and blow or work out where only come, only walk, only mask them, especially because only come through low labor hire company. Only come after all company, only got amount money, blow accommodation, money blow furniture, money blow transport, or semia. Make him sell low end blow day, all get all in a plant the money, left blow, support them all get all, or support them all family blow, all get up, only let go is up behind low. Home blog get up, look, I'm looking at the work, look, this year. So, me look situation, let me know improve. In fact, me look thinking more, look, me, the situation blog get up, and me come worse now, yeah. So, you must get one something, you must make him blow, help him all get up.
3: So, you think all workers, yeah, time only ready for come long Australia or go long New Zealand? You think only got all good for la talk savel or when him now bowly face him or walk under time only come walk low to for la country, yeah?
2: Yes, thank you Thomas. Moemi I one issue where actually time we been go back low Vanuatu low money low January this year, we been make him take him opportunity for me sit down with them or get a low Australian High Commission low Vanuatu blow try and look. Hello, how now? But you may start helping all people. You may time only come to place. There are more situation here. By any faith, all man will face.

0: same situation. Yeah, you know, you mean the move lo vanua tube, okita we family only come lo Papua New Guinea, lo Solomon Islands, lo Timor Leste, all waka wali come lo pesia. 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
1: 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And along all kind, no good condition all same. And may I me make it one name long mental health blogger, that you think?
0: Yes, me are a plant story, me are a plant story from what get a two time only come, lo understanding from it, all time only come, lo physical, get a two, access to lo Medicare. After me look one research, we just come out, lo week, yeah. So if they got planted man Australia, actually, all get us only support them idea blow Australia open them access blow Medicaid, go all work out, only come start help them all farm up, me, all regional city, all Australia. More help them country, blame me too, more help them, me, everyone. From planted, all get only come, only come blow support them all family blow get out too, fast blow. All home country blo kita some plante only living mall beginning blo kita is far behind blo likam lo pressure more time only come more time lo thinking blo kita say only come blo make a small money blo kita blo help mall family more time only come lo one new blo environment blo kita li no understand na say make me hard blo kita time only face mall situation of them.
2: I'm on plan ni one world to trade union leader long Australia Gwen Amon Kuatoa. Name been story one time Caroline Terriman. Already your brand I'm tasan me play got long bring me come long haram blue play long start him this long new play week. Mark him all get a one walk here long ABC Radio Australia One Talk program. Me Hilda Wayne me talk. Thank you through na how much long you play stop on time me play. Bungum you play one kind time tomorrow long not play haram long this blue program. I'm tasan you play stop good na bye bye now.
3: ABC News with Satyam Weinstein. Solomon Islands Prime Minister Matthew Wallet has announced a review of his country's security agreement with China. Mr. Wallet says a lack of disclosure around the time of the agreement must never happen again. He's calling on the country's opposition leader, Manasseh Sagavare, who was Prime Minister when the deal was signed, to support the review. It comes after Mr. Sagavare alleged a lack of transparency over a new agreement with the United States, which allows the U.S. Coast Guard to have greater access to the Solomons. In response, Mr. Wallet says there will be no more secrecy on agreements that bind the nation. Taiwan's military has conducted live fire drills and simulated repelling a Chinese air assault on the strategic Peng Hu Islands. The drill was conducted during the military's annual war games. Troops opened fire before dawn on a beach in Peng Hu, which sits in the Taiwan Strait. The military says the 10-day war games are designed to rehearse various scenarios should China, which views Taiwan as its own territory, ever try to seize the island by force. A senior Solomon Islands union leader says public servants are not turning up to work because of poor pay. A report by Solomon Islands Auditor General says absenteeism by government workers has cost the country more than $1 billion. But President of the Council of Trade Unions, Tony Kangavai, says it's not workers' fault as they have to source alternative income elsewhere due to poor pay.
4: How can you go to work when you know there's not enough food on the table for the family? You either look for somewhere to fill up the gap, because the payment in public service is a lousy payment.
3: Palestinians in Gaza say Israel doesn't want peace after Israeli Prime Minister Benjamin Netanyahu rejected a U.S. brokered peace plan. A Hamas official says the group's ready to engage seriously and responsibly in implementing the proposal, but Israel insists it won't leave Gaza until Hamas lays down all of its weapons. Israel's continued to carry out attacks across Gaza since agreeing to a ceasefire in October. Hamed Alayla from Gaza City says he's desperate for the siege to end.
5: We are shocked by Netanyahu's rejection of Trump's plan on which we built hope to end the war, killing, destruction and siege on us. We're surprised that he

0: rejected the plan. They say Netanyahu agrees with peace. All of this is a lie.
1: Residents in parts of Western Canada have been warned to prepare for the worst as a fast-moving wildfire spreads. State of emergency has been declared and more than 20,000 people have been forced to evacuate as the Bald Range Fire ravages across Summerland, Peachland and other parts of British Columbia. Officials say the blaze is producing flames so high they're developing their own weather systems, creating lightning. Peachland Mayor Patrick Van Minsel says his community is ready to respond.
2: The good news is that here in Peachland, we have no losses of homes, so that's always good news. So we're very vigilant, but residents need to know that we are prepared.
1: Authorities in southern France are trying to contain a fast-moving wildfire that broke out on the weekend. Hundreds of firefighters are working alongside water-bombing aircraft. The blaze is located in the Loger region, about 140 kilometres northwest of Montpellier. A suspected Irish crime boss with alleged links to global cocaine supply has been arrested in Dubai and extradited to Dublin. William Howard Evans reports.
3: Daniel Kinahan is accused of being the boss of the infamous Kinahan Organised Crime Group, running the cartel's operations from the UAE. US authorities had previously offered a $7 million reward for information leading to his arrest. It's alleged Mr. Kinahan is responsible for creating a so-called super cartel, working with Italian and Russian crime gangs to ship and distribute cocaine around the world, including a thwarted operation in Australia that sought to rely on Irish expats to handle on-the-ground operations. He's been charged and remanded in custody in Dublin, with his next court date scheduled for October.
1: A team from Operation Render Safe has retrieved more than 11 tonnes of World War II-era munitions from the bottom of the Nanumea Lagoon in Tuvalu. Lieutenant Commander Samuel Mayers is the commander of HMAS Diamantina that made the trip to Tuvalu for the latest operation. He says Tuvalu operation is similar to what they've encountered in other parts of the Pacific.
4: At the end of World War II, you know, we had huge reserves of explosives ordnance within the Pacific Theatre. And it really comes down to, you know, the economics of war. At the end of the war, it was cheaper to dispose of them at sea rather than ship these huge amounts of explosives back to the United States and the UK and other places.
1: And four-time Penrith Premiership star Brian To'o has become the sixth player to sign with the PNG Chiefs for their inaugural NRL season in 2028. 27-year-old Samoan international has signed a three-year deal, with 2027 to be his final year with the Panthers. ABC News.
5: From Timor-Leste to Tonga, this is ABC Radio Australia. Yours in the Pacific.
6: That's some proper, monumental music culture.
7: Whenever you hear that bouncing bass line, you know what time it is. It is time to get into a lot of fun, a lot of laughter, and of course, a lot of vibes, and a lot of big tunes. My name is Howl Atukefu, sending love and blessings all four corners of the Pacific. You are now in the fight. ABC Radio Australia, back like I left my keys. Before we get into the wonderful music of today, we must first, of course, pay our respects and acknowledge the owners of this land from which I am broadcasting from, the Gadigal people of the Eora Nation. As we recognize their close ties to the land, the sea, and the waterways, we also acknowledge and pay respects to the elders past and present, and to any mob that have tuned in today. Throughout the evening, we're going to hear music from the likes of Kenzie from Welly. We're going to check in with some old school Otero hip hop, Lust Tribe, later on in the show. I'm going to play some Mandy. Brandy. Might play some Mandy, who knows? I'm crazy like that. But to start off the show, we're going to take it back to Otero. This is one of our biggest tunes to come out of that wonderful country. And whenever it gets spun at a gathering or a venue or an event, you know people are hitting the dance floor because it's got a lot of love. From the album Sensitive to a Smile, this is The Herbs, Long Ago, right here in the Funny.

Yes. Aotearoa Music Royalty. Those two songs you just heard. The duo of Adija with an extended version of Watching You. We also heard The Herbs with Long Ago. That's me, man. I just like to set the vibes for, you know, whatever you got going on. And who knows what you got going on. You might be cooking, hanging out with some friends. You might be chilling. You might be cruising in the car. Whatever you are up to, whatever you're doing, hope the music helps you move along. That's what I'm here to provide. You're in the Whare on ABC Radio Australia. My name is Hal here, hanging out with you for a little while yet. We have some Kenzie from Welly on the way. But right now, we're going to bring in a bit of soul. Grayson Hughes, Talk It Over. Dedicated to the lovers, dedicated to the heartbroken. I got you, got you, got you, got you, got you.

wonderful fusion of pop, of funk, of rock, of country. It's all in there. That is Roachford with Lay Your Love on Me. Certified classic, if you, you know, in my humble opinion. And before that, we heard from Grayson Hughes with Talk It Over. My name is Hao Lato Gefu. You're listening to In the Valley on ABC Radio Australia. This is the show where I get to play and celebrate the music I grew up listening to. But also, I get to spin a lot of music that is current. One of those artists in that space representing Aotearoa. She's from Wellington, but of Samoan and Māori heritage. Her name is Kenzie from Welly. This one features a cousin, Poetic. No Hype, right here in the Funny.

0: Yes, indeed. I talked about Altero music royalty. You can throw that queen right there in the mix as well. Tana Moana Rapley with OPC. That is taken from a hip hop compilation that came out 1998 called Altero Hip Hop. And before that, we had another queen, Kenzie from Welly, featuring her cousin, well loved rapper Poetic. The song called No Hype. My name is Hal. You're listening to In The Fale, ABC Radio Australia. We're going to keep it on the hip-hop tip coming out from Aotearoa. We're going to go old school. Well, yeah, it is old school in the grand scheme of things. Lost Tribe. One of the members was Brother D, who went on to create Dawn Raid Entertainment with Andy. But he started off doing this group right here, Lost Tribe. Summer in the winter, if you know, you know. In the fire, in the fire, in the fire, in the fire, in the fire.
1: Do you remember coming here?
2: Not much. A little. I cried a lot.

Yes, indeed. Some talented Pacifica peoples right there. Moisna featuring De Hamo with I Need to Know the Flow. That was, I think, early 90s? Early to mid 90s out of Aotearoa. And before that, we heard Lust Tribe, Summer in the Winter. And that must be early 90s right there. My name is Hal. You're listening to In the Fale on ABC Radio Australia. I hope you're enjoying the music I'm playing for you. Just celebrating wonderful music that that I grew up listening to, or by people from our very own backyard throughout the islands, Australia, Aotearoa. Just love representing and flying the flag for the peoples. But also, I love flying the flag for my first love as music, hip-hop. We're going to take it to Southside, Jamaica, Queens. This one is 50 Cent featuring Olivia with a remix, The Best Friend. Again, dedicated to the lovers out there. I see you, I hear you, I feel you. In the Fale, ABC Radio, Australia.

talk about wonderful collaborations, wonderful sounds meshing together. Those two songs in particular show just a great display of how hip-hop and R&B around the same era was just a beautiful mix. Right there, Brandy featuring Mace with Top of the World. Before that, 50 Cent and Olivia with a remix, The Best Friend. You've been listening to In the Fale, ABC Radio Australia, and as per usual, I'm very thankful for your listenership. Hope you enjoyed the music that I've been listening to. Don't forget to visit our website. Check out what else is happening on this wonderful station. Still got a couple more songs though before I'm out. Or maybe just the one song actually. Heading back to Aotearoa. The album is called The Crusader. This is Scribe. The certified classic. This one is called Dreaming. I'll catch you next week. Until then, stay blessed, stay loved. And I'll catch you then.

0: Falo Falava, I'm Sosefu Omoli. 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
3: ABC News with Satyam Weinstein. Solomon Islands Prime Minister Matthew Wallet has announced a review of his country's security agreement with China. Mr. Wallet says a lack of disclosure around the time of the agreement must never happen again. He's calling on the country's opposition leader, Manasseh Sagavare, who was Prime Minister when the deal was signed, to support the review. It comes after Mr. Sagavare alleged a lack of transparency over a new agreement with the United States, which allows the U.S. Coast Guard to have greater access to the Solomons. In response, Mr. Wallet says there will be no more secrecy on agreements that bind the nation. Taiwan's military has conducted live fire drills and simulated repelling a Chinese air assault on the strategic Penghu Islands. The drill was conducted during the military's annual war games. Troops opened fire before dawn on a beach in Penghu, which sits in the Taiwan Strait. The military says the 10-day war games are designed to rehearse various scenarios should China, which views Taiwan as its own territory, ever try to seize the island by force. A senior Solomon Islands union leader says public servants are not turning up to work because of poor pay. A report by Solomon Islands Auditor General says absenteeism by government workers has cost the country more than $1 billion. But President of the Council of Trade Unions, Tony Kangavai, says it's not workers' fault as they have to source alternative income elsewhere due to poor pay.
4: How can you go to work when you know there's not enough food on the table for the family? You either look for somewhere to fill up the gap, because the payments in public service is a lousy payment.
3: Palestinians in Gaza say Israel doesn't want peace after Israeli Prime Minister Benjamin Netanyahu rejected a U.S.-brokered peace plan. A Hamas official says the group's ready to engage seriously and responsibly in implementing the proposal, but Israel insists it won't leave Gaza until Hamas lays down all of its weapons. Israel's continued to carry out attacks across Gaza since agreeing to a ceasefire in October. Hamad Alaila from Gaza City says he's desperate for the siege to end.
5: We are shocked by Netanyahu's rejection of Trump's plan on which we built hope to end the war, killing, destruction and siege on us. We're surprised that he rejected the plan. They say Netanyahu agrees with peace. All of this is a lie.
3: Residents in parts of Western Canada have been warned to prepare for the worst as a fast-moving wildfire spreads. A state of emergency has been declared and more than 20,000 people have been forced to evacuate as the Bald Range fire ravages across Summerland, Peachland and other parts of British Columbia. Officials say the blaze is producing flames so high they're developing their own weather systems, creating lightning. Peachland Mayor Patrick Van Minsel says his community is ready to respond.
6: The good news is that here in Peachland, we have no losses of homes, so that's always good news. So we're very vigilant, but residents need to know that we are prepared.
3: Authorities in southern France are trying to contain a fast-moving wildfire that broke out on the weekend. Hundreds of firefighters are working alongside water-bombing aircraft. The blaze is located in the Loger region, about 140 kilometres northwest of Montpellier. A suspected Irish crime boss with alleged links to global cocaine supply has been arrested in Dubai and extradited to Dublin. William Howard Evans reports.
7: Daniel Kinahan is accused of being the boss of the infamous Kinahan Organised Crime Group, running the cartel's operations from the UAE. US authorities had previously offered a $7 million reward for information leading to his arrest. It's alleged Mr. Kinahan is responsible for creating a so-called super cartel, working with Italian Ukrainian and Russian crime gangs to ship and distribute cocaine around the world, including a thwarted operation in Australia that sought to rely on Irish expats to handle on-the-ground operations. He's been charged and remanded in custody in Dublin, with his next court date scheduled for October.
3: A team from Operation Render Safe has retrieved more than 11 tonnes of World War II-era munitions from the bottom of the Nanumea Lagoon in Tuvalu. Lieutenant Commander Samuel Mayers is the commander of HMAS Diamantina that made the trip to Tuvalu for the latest operation. He says Tuvalu operation is similar to what they've encountered in other parts of the Pacific.
8: At the end of World War II, you know, we had huge reserves of explosives ordnance within the Pacific theatre. And it really comes down to, you know, the economics of war. At the end of the war, it was cheaper to dispose of them at sea rather than ship these huge amounts of explosives back to the United States and the UK and other places.
3: And four-time Penrith Premiership star Brian To'o has become the sixth player to sign with the PNG Chiefs for their inaugural NRL season in 2028. 27-year-old Samoan international has signed a three-year deal, with 2027 to be his final year with the Panthers. ABC News.
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12: A warning to Aboriginal and Torres Strait Islander people. This episode of Away contains the names of people who have died.

George Orwell wrote, "Who controls the past controls the future. Who controls the present controls the past." And it's this phrase artist Ryan Presley utilised to create an artwork drawing on memory, resistance, and the Western art canon, ultimately securing him the major prize at this year's National Telstra Aboriginal and Torres Strait Islander Art Awards, also known as the NATSIAs. Hello and welcome to Away, Indigenous Art and Culture on ABC Radio National. I'm Rudy Bremer. Today, you'll head to the NATSIAs, now in their 43rd year, to meet Ryan Presley and his fellow prize-winning First Nations artists from across the continent. From bark painting to multimedia art, the NATSIAs bring together an extraordinary and vibrant collection of works alive with culture, storytelling, and creative innovation. Plus, for Word Up, Pintubi Luritja speaker Lavinia Napuljari Heffernan will share a word you can use to tell someone they're on the right track. So stay with me here on Away.

0: It's Thursday morning on Larrakia Country, and the day is already heating up. Luckily, I've just arrived at the Museum and Art Gallery of the Northern Territory, where the aircon is whirling away. I'm here to join a pack of reporters for a peek at this year's Natsias. With a total prize pool of $190,000, including $100,000 for the major award, the Natsias is one of Australia's richest and most prestigious art prizes. More than that, the Natsias are a vital platform for nurturing and celebrating Indigenous artists, providing a national and international stage to showcase their work. Whether they're from a remote art centre or an inner-city studio, all 64 finalists put language, culture and truth at the forefront. With themes of intergenerational storytelling, the continuation of cultures, connections to country, and the enduring impacts of Australia's colonial history on individuals and communities.
1: Dean Green at Crossjudge, lovely to meet you.
0: This year's major prize has gone to Brisbane-based artist Ryan Presley. His painting, Our Lifestyle of Tranquility Undisturbed, appears as a dreamscape. And standing in front of it, you almost have the sense you're being sucked into a vortex in which the past, present, and future are converging. Ryan says the wind is still sinking in.
2: I was just going about my business in my little home studio, my sort of shed out the back, and getting random calls, random FaceTime calls. I was like, oh, it's like prank caller or spam, you know, sort of thing. So I was like dodging the calls, and then it didn't feel real. So yeah, it's taken me a while to sort of soak it in, and basically, I hope it means that I'll be able to keep making work. You know, I've been working for about 17 to 20 years, and trying to, you know, be consistent and build my work and improve my work. And so I'm hoping that this helps me continue another 20 years.
0: Yeah. Your work is it's bringing together sensibilities of traditional Aboriginal culture as well as Western art canon. Can you tell me a little bit about sort of visually how that's happening, or aesthetically how that's happening?
2: Yeah, well, I'm looking at works like threading together several like well-known works like Becca Fumi's Annunciation and Goya's Los Caprichos etchings. The Sleep of Reason produces monsters. Caravaggio elements, and that really using that light and shade, chiaroscuro elements, and then reinterpreting that and making it local, you know. To our sort of island continent here, and shifting the central figure away from the sort of mythic way of representing it to an actual Aboriginal person, and sort of moving in elements of like landscape that isn't like anywhere else, you know, that is from here. And so that's how I'm looking at doing it and making it apply heavily to our shared place here. Yeah.
0: Ryan grew up loving artists like Clifford Possum Djapuljari and Albert Namajira, as well as Fiona Foley, Richard Bell and Julie Watson. And it makes sense. Ryan lives in Brisbane these days, but he was born in Mbantua, And both these places have definitely shaped him as an artist. You can see it in the way his painting embodies cultural authority, intellectual rigour, and a deep commitment to the responsibilities shared within our contemporary cultural practices. Ryan says the depicted scene is open to interpretation, channeling representation of sacred spaces.
2: But whether that's like, you know, a literal sacred protective zone or a holding sort of entrapment, you know, where it's a sanctuary or imprisonment or entombment. I wanted all these ideas woven together, you know, and these are part of our lives that we negotiate, you know, so...

0: Queensland and Northern Territory, both places I've lived and am grown up in, jailing out young people at sort of alarming rates at very low ages, you know. So it's like the gauntlet of, like, moving through the gauntlet, you know. That's sort of the part of the idea of the work. And relating sort of these foreign myths and stories that we are acquainted with that are brought here as foreign ideas, and like reshaping them, reworking them, and fitting them into interpretations of our time and the importance of things to address and think about, and different interpretations of like wealth and opportunity and freedom and access and to move around and to move with your own sort of free will and sort of ornamentation of that and so different class, like thinking about class systems and different interpretation of the same acts by different people from different classes, you know. I grew up very working class, and like, and that shapes my view of our society. And so like, whether something is for leisure or out of necessity, so that's sort of why I chose that representation of the rifle, and whether even the rifle is in the possession of the figure or has appeared on the shore, you know. I sort of wanted that open-ended quality, yeah.
1: A three-time finalist, Ryan's proud to be joining the ranks of the winners. Though even just being included is something he's long aspired to.
0: It is one of the most important art events in Australia, I think, you know. Aboriginal people make the most important work in Australia, in my opinion, and like in a show that specifically celebrates that, I think it's like, yeah, it's always been a sort of pinnacle of that type of event and type of showcasing. I remember when I was starting out, and my uncle was a finalist in 2007, and Laurie Presley, and I was like, wow, like, Uncle Laurie's in the Telstra, like, that's amazing, you know, that's really, like, inspirational to me as well, you know, I was like, oh, you know, he can do it, like, maybe I can do it too, you know.
1: As well as the major prize, there are six category prizes. Jenna Mayel-Malee took home this year's Work on Paper prize. She uses her art practice to uncover the forces that shape our understanding of history and identity. This isn't Jenna's first time winning a Natsia. In 2020, she won the Wadjuk Marika Memorial 3D Award for her work His Story Vessels. Her work today is called Taking Back Taken, and it's grounded in the idea of something Jenna calls conceptual restitution.
2: My name is Jenna Mayel-Malee. I'm a Larrakia Karijari waterman artist with kind of Chinese, Japanese, Filipino, Irish and Scottish ancestry as well, which is always important to mention with my practice.
1: Jenna, so nice to see you again, and congratulations on taking home the Work on Paper category this year.
2: Thank you so much. It's such an honour and a privilege to be, one, back on country, on my own country, receiving this award, but to even be considered among the finalists is such an honour. With so many of these artists, you know, their practices are ones that I follow and look up to, so this is an incredible day.
1: And also quite beautiful in the fact that you've got a family connection to this particular category. Your uncle having previously won. What does that mean to you?
2: Oh, it is, and it wasn't lost on me when I received it, how important that connection was. And I think, you know, growing up in a family where art was definitely always a possibility, because I have aunties, uncles, elders, cousins, all older family who have been in the arts, have been practicing art, and so the arts was never not an option. And I think it's through awards like this, which is, you know, something I remember attending as a child and seeing the importance of this, that made it such an aspiration of mine. And to have often been attending because family were in this prize, it's just such an incredible kind of legacy to be a part of.
1: I'm always quite interested in the work that you do and the way that it challenges people's understanding of form. I would love you to tell me a little about where this particular work, kind of the idea, originated.
2: In 2019, I was living in London, specifically there to access ancestral material culture. I'd just finished my postgraduate in museum studies, and I was in and around museums, kind of knocking on doors, asking to see things. And I was at the British Museum one day and saw that the kind of wayfinding map of how to find your way around the museum, they were asking for a £2 donation. I thought that was really cheeky to suggest that the world can access their culture here, but in order to find out where it is, please give us £2. So I just decided to take one without paying as like a little act of defiance. But then when I got home that evening, I realized as a paper artist that actually what I'd just taken was material. So then over the course of the next year, anytime I was there, I would pinch a few. I then had to come back to Australia early because of COVID, so had a small number of them with me, and realized I wanted to make a work. So I needed more. So I started asking family and friends. So what I ended up with was kind of this network of people who were pinching maps from the British Museum on my behalf, which is not dissimilar to the way that Empire sent people out to collect world culture. So it was this kind of, the act of taking it was the work. And then it took me about 5 years from the first museum map taken to getting to the point where I could work with paper to a level where I could create these objects. To scale, based off of Larrakia Donala, or dilly bags, that I've been accessing in museum collections in Australia and internationally. So it's kind of been the culmination of a number of years, but that singular moment of realising that I'd just taken material from the British Museum, and that it was, there was, you know, the opportunity to turn it into something.
1: There's a delicious irony in Jenna's decision to take something from an institution that's built on taking. And not just that, but then using those taken materials in order to make something for a Black Art Prize like the Nazia's.
2: I always knew when I was taking these maps that this was a Nazia work. I knew that I didn't want to show it anywhere else, that it had to be a work for this prize, because I understood what I was trying to do needed the context of this kind of group showing, but also that kind of history and exposure, I guess, in a way. I had such a belief in this work that I thought what I was doing was really actually quite fun and funny and satisfying, that I wanted it to be here. I couldn't picture it anywhere else. So I think the Nazia is that opportunity to kind of really think about, in essence, what you want to say on a platform like this, because it's such a unique opportunity in this context.
1: I'm curious about what you think of in terms of how your work sits within the space, to be kind of side by side with works that are traditional material and practice, along with very contemporary. I mean, kind of just to my left of your work is a car bonnet. Yeah, I mean, I can't even begin to describe. But
2: The car bonnet is such an incredible example of we as Aboriginal people looking at the world around us and making work from it. And so I'm very similar. I happen to be a print designer, and I've studied, you know, museums as my postgraduate. I did museum studies, so the world around me was very much of paper and of wayfinding and of museums and maps and kind of paper ephemera. And to kind of look at the car bonnet work, that's exactly the same. You

0: you kind of look at the world around you, and then to have my work next to a traditionally woven basket out of plant fiber, my brain also goes, well, paper is plant fiber. And so there is this, I can't separate plant from plant. Like, in my worldview, what I'm working with is still kind of plant fiber. It just happens to have the floor plan of the British Museum printed on it, which I've then, you know, turned into string and rewoven.
1: In terms of working with paper as a material, what is something that you would like people to know or understand?
0: The paper I work with has always got a story or a history connected to it, and what I'm actually working with is what was already embedded on the paper. So I don't often, or very rarely, work with new paper, paper that doesn't kind of have something contained in it. But I guess making string from paper is actually really difficult, and it's through like a sheer stubbornness of wanting to make woven objects out of this plant fiber. And it was also came from a place of, I live off country, so I don't have access to traditional plant fibers. So if I wanted to be a weaver, I had to really think about what I was weaving, because I live in Melbourne, but I'm from Larrakia Country, Darwin. Very different environments. But if I, yeah, took a step back and looked around my own home and my own environment, it was just covered in books and paper. So that if I'm following the ways of my ancestors, it's being an expert in the resources around you.
2: My name is Vanessa Inkamala, and I'm from Hammersberg, Western Ngarrindjeri woman, and I've been working in Minyan Silvinjara for 12 years.
1: Vanessa Inkamala won the Natsia for general painting this year. Her work provides a compelling, multi-layered journey across time and country. Using recycled road signs as her canvas, Vanessa has painted landscapes of her homelands.
2: The one on top is the before. The language is Western Ngarrindjeri. It's called Arkula Nakala. And the second one I painted, it's about Pitcherman Road and a telephone, because it means like Yadandama means today.
3: Looking at it, I can see you've got paintings of mobile phone. Can you tell me about what the painting's about?
2: Well, it's about, like, that's why I put mobile phones, like if people go visit our country, well, they get grab a mobile phone or a camera and take a photo of our country. That's why I put a mobile phone on the Pitcherman Road, and like visitors go, and if they want to take photo, that's why I put phone. Everybody using phone and camera today.
1: How did you first start learning to paint?
2: Well, when I was 13 years old, you know, like after school, I used to go back home and I see my father was artist, even taught by his uncle Albert Nemejira. That's why I used to go and sit down and watch him doing painting, and his cousin Oscar Nemejira, Albert Nemejira's son. We was living together. They were living together, families as families. That's why, like, and even my mother's father, he was artist as well. He was taught by Albert Nemejira as well. There was a cousin, like, they're all the brothers. That's my mother's side, grandfathers, yeah. One of was my mum's dad. It was Edwin Peralta. He was artist, taught by Albert Nemejira as well, with his sons. And my dad is like my mother, grandmother's. Albert is his uncle, because my grandmother is Albert Nemejira's sister. That's why, like, my father taught by his uncle Albert Nemejira. He used to paint watercolour as well. That's why I used to go and watch them how they paint. Like after school, when I was 13 years old, I used to go and sit down and watch him and give him a little bit of help.

0: I go get some water, clean the brushes as well, and like that's what I used to be to before when I was a kid. That's why so I've been watching him to painting. That's why I got this one. Like, I haven't started to this painting now.
1: The Multimedia Prize was awarded to Colin Heenan Perunteteramy.
2: 2 weeks ago, my manager's partner rang up and was like, come to the art centre, Magnet wants to talk. And I was like, can't be, like, isn't it? I didn't believe it would be me winning, you know, something that I only just entered in for the first time in my career. But whilst working with digital archiving, I've always wanted to enter something. So it was a few years thinking about what would work in a space like this and what's something I can champion, both singing, dancing, but also the screen print through the clothing that I'm wearing, but also Jilamara design, and also the carving through the fighting sticks. So it's more than one of the different sections that make up our art centre.
1: A graduate of the Arnhem, Northern and Kimberley Arts Worker Extension Program, and a previous intern at the National Gallery of Victoria, Colin is an advocate for embedding Tiwi culture in digital spaces. He says that art has moved from the body onto bark and then canvas, silk, printing, and now the digital space. To Colin, culture is evolving. And here in the gallery, his work has taken the form of a video.
2: The location is set at the beach near the barge landing where a barge comes in. In the background is a place called Family Point on the other side of the bay where a lot of the families will go out and hunt, but you have to cross by a boat. The dance is Ambaru, or the widow dance. And because one thing I wanted to highlight was the chanting. As I walk in, I am chanting a song that one of my aunts sang when she was alive. So, one, it's holding on to that song, making sure that it is preserved for future generations, but two, also dancing with fighting sticks for any of the recent funerals or pukumani, the end of mourning rites. A lot of people don't dance with the fighting sticks anymore, so I wanted to bring back that practice and put it on a multimedia work, but hopefully this, through just this multimedia work, I will inspire the carvers or start carving myself and bringing back the fighting sticks. Yeah, today is the first time seeing my work in this space. It's weird going from a MacBook to, yeah, seeing it being installed here by the talented installation crew here. So thanks to them for really, I don't know, making my work shine.
1: Colin says having his work at Magnet makes it feel more interactive.
2: Like a person could either be sitting on the comfortable couches or maybe standing next to the work and feel like they're a part of it. So, you know, it depends on each person that comes in and their perspective of how they feel. For me, myself, it's good that I'm sitting here in Darwin, but I can see my home. And I live next to the beach, so it's like, oh, when the artwork is actually, the sound is working, I can hear the waves at my house, because I live, like a couple of metres away from the beach, and it's just like, oh, yep, I'm home.
1: That was Colin Heenan Perantaterumi. I'll bring you more of this year's winners from the Natsias in just a moment. But first, this is Saltwater Band.

0: Mulk by Saltwater Band, who've just been inducted into the National Indigenous Music Awards Hall of Fame. I'm Rudy Brummer, and I'm on Larrakia Country for the 43rd National Aboriginal and Torres Strait Islander Art Awards, also known as the NATSIAs. They're the longest-running and most prestigious Indigenous Art Awards, and this year, the challenge of selecting the winners rested on the shoulders of Julie Gough, Ioane Scarce, and Warraba Wetherill. All three are working artists themselves, so I asked Julie what advantages she sees in that dynamic.
1: Yeah, I think because we are from also different parts of the continent, right? So culturally, we're diverse, and as well, yeah, medium-wise, we work very differently. These, I think, are strengths in our combined eye in spending time with walking through and again and again and again to come up with what we think are outstanding works. It's, I think, a great advantage that we can kind of recognise what happened in the creation of the works with that experience ourselves.
0: How do you ensure that you can bring that expertise to a medium that's not necessarily a form that you work in?
1: For me, I work in some different mediums, but I don't have any expertise in ceramic or glass or lots of the skilled weaving we see here. It's, for me, the process is very much about finding the works that are singing and kind of shouting the loudest, and you keep going back to those works. So there's a magnetic draw to a pull, right, between you and the work. And so we as a group are looking and feeling that and seeing if we land on the same works, right? You're really going with something raw, fundamental, deeper than, oh, what is, you know, how is this technical? You go back to that later. You look at the skill between the works in the same categories, but really those ones that sing loudest are what you're drawn to.
0: And singing the loudest in the Wajak Marika Memorial 3D Award was a work by Napawari Marawili. Working across multiple mediums, including bark painting, sculpture and print, Napawari learnt to paint from his dad, often working collaboratively together in the last years of his life. Napawari's prize-winning work captures the beauty and transformative nature of his clan's totem, the reef heron, celebrating not just its grace as a bird, but its skills as a hunter. Every detail of these herons has been carved out, from their beaks to their feet.
2: Carving wood I used to do, like one day, like today I go for hunting for cutting, for look around into the bush way, on the jungle way. If I see it, cut him, bring it back to the buwanga, take all of the skin off and dry him up for maybe 3 days, 4 days, and then next day I do start digging in the leg part and the neck part and the nose part, and the look comes bird standing shape, yeah. This look like a couple of days taking, yeah.
0: You have won the 3D award. It's the 40-year anniversary for this award. What does that mean to you?
2: It's one, yeah, one, yeah, old man. That's my article. Father, mother country, religion, clan, group for my dad. Yeah, that's why my meal. That's from my father, from the religion, yeah. Papuro, yeah.
0: So this award is named after your father's mother's brother?
2: Yes.
0: Oh, really special, yeah. How does it feel to win this year?
2: Oh, good. Man, like everything I can look in it all because of the connecting the line of the Ngarakum Mumupuru, my father's family line.
0: Napawari isn't the only artist from the Blue Mud Bay area to take home a prize. Guruwai Marinya took home the Emerging Artist Award for her piece, Prismatic Arc. Using earth pigments on a stringy bark hollow pole, Guruwai carefully etched lilies into the wood's surface, the flowers being a sacred clan design. Having previously focused on collaborating with her late mother, Gurwai only started working as a solo artist in 2022. And while she's still building on her mother's themes, Gurwai is taking them in a fresh direction, one that draws on a new colour palette and even more finely detailed compositions. Meanwhile, Brewa Morongul won the Natsia for the bark painting this year. I know everyone is incredibly proud and delighted by their win, but I've got to imagine that Brewa's victory tastes particularly sweet, because this is his 9th time as a finalist. The judges praised Brewa for the way he both deftly conceals and reveals the story of his mother's clan. Speaking with Brewa, he explained the painstaking process he went through to create the work.
3: I have to chop first and put them in the floor to make it flat and put something there, heavy ones, or sometime we'll burn that bark and make it flat. It's take a while.
0: How does it feel to have won a Telstra Art Award?
3: Yeah, I feel good.
0: What makes you keep putting your art in for the prize?
3: And share it for white fellas to watching how the Yolngu is strong. By paintings, we get song lines and everything. Still doing that to show the world.
1: This exhibition celebrates cultures across Australia, right? First Peoples. And you get a real sense of spirit, culture, survival and transmission beyond to the next generations is really strong and apparent through what people have written, but also you see younger generation coming through on people's country, and their ages are on these labels, so you can see what's happening across the country. So it's a bit of a snapshot, and it's also encouraging, and I hope, yeah, that this it's the longest running, you know, Indigenous Art Prize in Australia, and I really hope that more and more entries come forth, especially from peoples that aren't represented. They can get their work here for the future renditions of this prize. So, yeah, it's just, for me, very much an honour to see what's being created and shared from diverse artists across the country.
0: That was Natsia judge Julie Goff. Congratulations to all the finalists and the winners. And if you'd like to see these incredible works for yourself, you can catch them at the Museum and Art Gallery of the Northern Territory until January. Or head online to check out the virtual exhibition at magnet.net.au. Don't worry, I'll have a link on Away's show page too. I'm Rudy Bremer, here with you for Away, and this is Raranda by Drifting Clouds.

0: அது அளவுன்றது மறைக்கு ஆனா இந்த என் கூட மழை உயரா ஆனா கொக்கரோட்டு வந்துடுவோம் எச்சா மறக்கா பரவாயில்ல.
1: That was Arnhem Land's most chill band, Drifting Clouds, with their song Raranda. Drifting Clouds performed at the Natsir's on Larrakia country, where the major prize winner was honoured along with all six category winners. And actually, they're not the only winners on Larrakia country. A few days ago, Darwin hosted the National Indigenous Fashion Awards. And trust me, you've never seen a more stylish mob.
2: My favourite part of my outfit is Halini Jilamara. So the design, the clothes that I'm wearing is really, really special. And I really wanted to honour the old lady, the ancestor Nancy Henry Rupijingupi, because that's her design. And also I wanted to honour her too, because she's the one that really kept Jilamara really strong. And also the ancestors that past and present.
3: I have a beautiful, fantastic handmade beaded bag and headpiece that was by my gorgeous sister girl from in the Kimberley. She's also a Pilbara woman as well. She's got connections to the Pilbara, Amelia Binsali, and her designs are Yarralim design. She had her debut this year on the Capture Runway. She's always extremely nervous, and she thinks that, you know, maybe sometimes her stuff isn't good enough, which is a lot of our young people, but her stuff is beyond good enough. And I've had the compliments when I walked in the door.
4: I'm wearing my auntie, Rowena Morgan. She actually showcased this piece on the Country to Couture runway last year. So when it came to what I was wearing, it was always going to be representation of my Gidjar heritage. So, yes.
5: Oh, the wings on the back. And also, it's created by a former model who I used to walk the runway with, Lucas Shover. So I thought it'd be deadly to honour him as a Larrakia man and a designer now. And it opened the show two, this year at Country to Couture.
1: Liladia Briggs Houston won the Textile Design Award for her hand-turned and earth-dyed silk. In the skirt alone, you can see the variations in the different dyes, even though they came from the same tree. Speaking with Liladia after the awards, she says it was an incredible honour to be back at the NEFAs.
4: I still remember the first time I showcased in 2021 as part of the FNFD fashion show, you know, way back when. And I think even just in those 5 years, there's been such a huge growth within the space, and seeing so many incredible mob like come through in textiles and fashion has been so inspiring and uplifting. And it just makes me feel so proud to know what the future holds for our space. And I think, you know, that's like one of the most beautiful things that for me I can witness, is to be a part of a space like this and see the growth and, yeah, how much it's inspiring not only me but the next generation. Yeah.
1: As for what Liladia loves about the red feathery dress she made for the night, well.
4: Oh, my gosh. I feel like I look like a big lovely emu. I really like the feathers and, yeah, all of the beautiful dye, and it was a bit of a labour of love, so it makes it even more worth wearing it tonight. I typically actually don't work with feathers, and I kind of, I guess,

0: up. Lavinia Nupeljari Heffernan is a translator and interpreter from the Western Desert region of Papunya. She's also this month's language legend. This week, Lavinia is sharing a word that means both straight and right in Luritja Pintupi.
1: Pukulba means happy.
2: Word Up, bringing you the diverse languages of Black Australia. One word at a time.
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4: Birluin.
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4: Wardadawiya.
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10: My name is Lavinia Nupeljari Heffernan, and I am from Papunya community. Well, my family is from Papunya community. I currently live in Mbandwa in Alice Springs. And the language I speak is Luritja Pintupi. And my languages are from Mbangari to Hasbluff, Papunya, Manlibi, Kintore, and Kirikora. And I currently work as an interpreter and a translator. I'm actually NATI certified interpreter in the Pintupi Luritja language. And I also work for the Centre for Australian Languages and Linguistics at Bachelor College. And I also deliver training in First Nation languages. Well, my second word's a bit of a play around word. And it's chukaroro. Now, chukaroro is the word for straight or right. And, you know, English has many words like right means you're on the right track, but it also means to turn right. And in language, we don't have the similar meaning. So in our meaning, it is like straight and on the right and straight narrow road. However, we have a separate word to turn right. One of my mums was being a bit funny in the back seat, and I was driving, and she said to me, "Oh, chukarotanari," which means, you know, which means like turn right literally, but doesn't make sense in terms of to turn right literally. Like it means chukaro is when you go straight. So we were on a bit of a hunting journey, and she thought she'll chuck that in and have a laugh and see what I'll do. And she's one of those mums that always plays words with me like that as well. It's like a skin name teasing like thing that happens in our culture. Yua pala. This is Lavinia Nupeljari Heffernan. Catch you next week. Thank you for listening.
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0: That was Pintupi Luritja speaker Lavinia Nupeljari Heffernan sharing a word you can use to tell someone they're on the right path. You can catch the full series of Word Up on ABC Listen. And that's the show for this week. Thanks for your company. Away was produced on Gadigal and Larrakia country by Ruby Ritchie and me, Rudy Bremer. Our technical producer is Anne-Marie de Bettencourt. We'll be back with more Indigenous arts and culture for you next week, or why not catch us on ABC Listen? It's also where you'll find Word Up and our Twitter program, Speaking Out with Larissa Berendt. This week, she takes a look at Indigenous data sovereignty with Professor Kirsten Thorpe. Until next time, I'm Rudy Bremer. Yalu.

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3: ABC News, good evening. I'm Noni Edwards. The organisation responsible for the country's air traffic controllers says staff shortages are a global problem after roster issues at Sydney Airport caused major delays. More than 150 flights were running behind schedule on Saturday amid a struggle to staff the control tower. Two workers, including an air traffic controller, also had to be stood down for around half an hour on Sunday after two planes nearly collided on the tarmac. Air Services Australia Chief Executive Rob Sharp says they've been ramping up recruitment of air traffic controllers in recent months, but this issue is not unique to Sydney.
4: Spain and France at the moment, they just can't meet the summer peak. There's massive disruptions in Europe at the moment. Singapore has actually offered $20,000 sign-on bonus for anyone who joins as an air traffic controller. It is a real global issue.
3: The union representing air traffic controllers says Australia's facing a staffing shortage, but veteran aviation expert Neil Hansford says Sydney Airport's problem is one of productivity.
5: This problem is 20-year-old. The aviation environment is heavily unionised and that hasn't changed. And we've seen the fines on Qantas and others, but nothing really changes to get to a more modern, contemporary labour arrangement around Australia's airports.
3: Prime Minister Anthony Albanese says practical amendments to Labor's proposed gambling advertising bill are being considered to get it passed through Parliament. The Coalition, Crossbench and the Greens have called for changes to Labor's original proposal, saying the measures don't go far enough to prevent gambling harm. After initially resisting calls to tackle inducements such as free bets or special offers, the government is now open to considering it. Speaking at Labor's caucus meeting this afternoon, Mr Albanese says he wants to get the balance right.
6: Further work and amendments that will be carried, I think, with bipartisan support about inducements and making sure that those issues are dealt with in a constructive way.
3: Victorian teachers and education staff are being asked to vote on a new pay offer which could avert a third statewide strike and end a protracted pay dispute. The state government's new offer builds on the previous rejected offers with an additional $2,000 lump sum payment, a 1% annual bonus for educators at the top of their pay range, and caps on face-to-face teaching hours. An Australian Education Union Council meeting has resolved to put the offer to a vote of all union members, with the ballot to open tonight and run until August 17, 2 days before a planned strike. Internationally, aid agencies in Gaza warn Palestinians are desperate for peace amid news the Israeli Prime Minister has rejected a US brokered deal. Thamaya Navada reports.
7: Benjamin Netanyahu has announced Israel's opposition to a 15-point roadmap presented by the US President Donald Trump's Board of Peace, aimed to take last October's ceasefire to its second phase. He says Israeli forces won't withdraw until Hamas is fully disarmed, even though the group's maintained it's prepared to do so. Israeli attacks on Gaza have continued, though, with Save the Children's Alexandra Sayer saying the number of displaced civilians is only growing.
8: People are being squeezed into smaller and smaller areas, areas that are largely uninhabitable.
7: Since October, Israeli forces have reportedly killed more than 1,200 people in the Strip.
3: Music fans in Adelaide and Perth are calling for more transparency around Laneway Festival's decision to skip both of their cities in 2027. Organisers say the decision is about making the festival's Australia and New Zealand tour easier to manage, but they've stressed it's not a permanent goodbye to either city. Adelaide's Jake Stobo says despite living in the festival state, it's becoming much harder to support live music.
9: I mean, South Australia, we're the festival state. We host Fringe, WOMAD, Adelaide Festival. People turn up. We have an appetite for culture and music and arts. And if festivals like Laneway can't, you know, genuinely be commercially viable here, then we need transparency around why.
3: Football associations from Europe, Asia and the Americas have issued a joint statement accusing the sports world governing body FIFA of deception and breach of trust over plans to sell off stakes in the World Cup. UEFA, AFC and CONCACAF say FIFA president Gianni Infantino had placed himself above the collective and are calling for a fully independent review of what happened. The three confederations say they want leadership that serves football, not seeks to command it. I'm Noni Edwards. You're up to date now with the very latest from ABC News. For more news at any time, you can head to the ABC's Listen app.
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13: Nisam Bulubinaka, Malo Le, hello, Aketa, and welcome to Nijan Footy. My name is Sam Wykes, and we're going to get through all the latest news in the worlds of rugby union and rugby league from across the Pacific. And today we have a very special host because my Cook Island co has taken another day off. He's got better things to do. So I've brought in the big guns, one of the biggest names in rugby league in general and the NRLW. She's a future Hall of Famer in my eyes, a genuine leader and an all-round great person. Welcome to the show, Tiana Penatani-Gray.
14: Malo lele, Sammy. That was really nice of you. I appreciate the intro.
13: All those words are true. Man, thank you so much for taking on the call and coming up here and hosting with me. I really appreciate it.
14: It's a pleasure. I'm really excited to be here. I think this is my debut on Nijan Footy, actually.
13: It is a debut for yourself.
14: Appreciate you taking another sick day, too.
13: Yes, mate. Tea, have more sick days because we have the better tea on with us. So this will be perfect. This will be a great episode. So make sure you hang around for this one. On the show, big news out of the NRL as well. Brian Toto, he's going to sign with the PNG Chiefs. So he joins his mate, Jerome Luai. So we'll talk about that. Obviously, it was Indigenous round 23 of the NRL. We'll go through a little bit with the rugby union, with the Wallabies and Japan. And obviously, Ma'a Nonu has been named to play for the Sharks. Not the Cronulla Sharks, the Durban Sharks in South Africa to take on the All Blacks. We'll cross over to Shelley Long to chat more NRLW news. And our guest for today, we did this one last week, pre-recorded, and she was kind enough to be able to give us some time before her game, actually. Shakira Baker-Fido, she plays for the Warriors, and fun fact, her dad's name is Elvis T. Did you know that?
14: I didn't know that. So, I'm really looking forward to listening to this one. She's a cool chick, Shakira.
13: Yeah, mate, she was amazing to chat with. Yeah, we pre-recorded this one, and dad's Elvis, her name's Shakira, and of course I had to ask her straight away, does she get the Shakira double all the time? As a first
14: what did she
13: up,
14: say?
13: Yeah, she goes, oh, I'm sick of it all through school, but all round champion. So, really appreciate her giving up her time. But, massive show plan. Let's get into it.
15: Hello, my name is Conor McGregor. Hello, my name is Leha Wate, and I'm listening to Nijan Footy.
13: Yes, you're listening to Nijan Footy. And first up, Tiana, we are going to talk about PNG Chiefs, the Real Madrid of rugby league, I believe they are. They've just signed Brian Toto for 3 years, so he joins his mate Jerome Luai.
14: Yeah.
13: Breaking news here. What did you make of this one?
14: Oh, this is exciting. This is a headline that's literally just come out moments ago. Brian Toto, we were celebrating his 150th game milestone last week. He is the absolute pinnacle of the game. He's got four premierships, a wealth of knowledge and experience as, the modern-day winger and the modern-day outside back. I think he's one of those players that's really transformed the game in that sense, and they're just killing it with their signing. Kings. He's now their sixth signing alongside, you mentioned him, one of his good mates, Jerome Luai, AJ from the Rabbitohs, Connor Watson from the Roosters, Zach Lomax, who's been out of the game for a bit. So another strike outside back there. And then Matty Lees from the Super League. So they're really, I guess, getting their hands on all different areas of the game to try and unearth this talent and to bring their squad together. They're doing such a good job.
13: Oh, man, honestly, when I just think about probably the type of people that they recruit.

0: in there. To live in, say, the quarters that they'll be living in PNG, you need big personalities to break up the routine.
1: Yeah.
0: You know, if the people are missing home, you need people like Brian. You need big energy.
1: Cultural leaders.
0: Yes. So you're not wrong. And all the best to him and the Chiefs. It just feels like the Perth Bears. Oh, you forget they're even coming into the competition next year.
1: Next year, I know. And you know what, guys? It's the west coast of Australia. It is an awesome place to be.
0: It is a beautiful place to live.
1: You've done it. You've played for the Force. You know what it's like to live on the west coast. And it's funny because I think anyone that lives on the west coast loves to keep it a hidden gem from those from the east.
0: That is very true.
1: They do like to protect the west coast. So it's another great opportunity for players looking to, you know, take their game elsewhere, to be part of a foundation team. What an opportunity. But they're competing really hard against the PNG Chiefs at the moment.
0: I'm sure there's going to be more big signings to come for the PNG Chiefs, so we'll look out for that. But let's move over to some footy. Let's start with NRLW, actually, your current day player. Yeah, how's the competition going so far? The Sharkies.
1: Oh,
0: I know you're a competitor. You hate losing more than you love winning.
1: Oh, absolutely.
0: So how are you feeling?
1: Oh, we're in the trenches at the moment, Sammy.
0: I love the trenches.
1: But look, I think pressure is such a privilege, and it's something that I try and drive within this team. And look, it's been a really slow start for us. And on paper, we're a great team. We're just not clicking, and we're not, I guess, meeting the mark of our expectations in terms of performance. But that's not reflected inside the group, though. We're a really connected group, a solid group, and we are battling a lot of key injuries in key positions at the moment, which doesn't help. It's not an excuse because we're a next player up mentality, but for us, we're looking for our second win, and we're halfway through the year, which is rough.
0: How frustrating is it when you're putting in effort, hard work, everyone's preparing well, but you don't get the success that you want on game day, and you go, man, what are we doing wrong here? We're trying so hard, but what's happening?
1: It shines a spotlight on all the other elements of your program. When you win ugly and you win tight contests, you don't think about all those things that you're not under that much pressure, right? But if you're losing close games or you're losing consecutive games, it then starts to put you in the pressure cooker, and then you're under the microscope in all areas of the game. So I guess in my experience, you've got to have all those bases covered, whether you're winning or whether you're losing.
0: Exactly.
1: And I think connection is a big thing for me personally as a player and a leader in this team, is not losing the group and trying to keep the team focused on the process through the week and trusting that the outcome will be there if we get things right. And if it's not, don't put your head down in the dumps and think it's the end of the world. So for us, hopefully we can dig our way out. It's been tough. But in saying that, the competition has been excellent. We've got the big two that are sitting at the top, the Roosters and the Broncos. We've got a couple of Smokies, the Titans, who have found their form finally, that are sitting third. The Warriors, who are absolutely killing it. They beat the Knights on the weekend, 22-14. Some superstar players in that lineup, but they look like they're fueled by culture and connection as well. And I'm loving watching them play.
0: I think, like, from the men's and the women's teams at the Warriors, it just seems seamless. There's a big connection around the big picture. So it doesn't feel like there's separation there, and it's coming through within their performances. So have you played against the Warriors yet?
1: Not yet.
0: Haven't yet. But what's impressed you from the Warriors' performances?
1: I think they've obviously got a very dominant middle pack. And, you know, anyone that watches and knows the game of rugby league, you've got to have go forward before you can unleash your strike out on the edges. You know, like, wingers can't win your games in that sense. Like, your middle pack has to be dominant. And I think they do that so well. They run through the middle of teams. Yep. And they've got strike in the likes of Gail Broughton, Patricia Maliapo, Emanita Pukki, all these, you know, superstar Pacifica players that just play that Pacific flair. Like, they take their opportunities. They're not afraid, you know, to take an opportunity. And then someone that really impressed me on the weekend was Taisha Ikanasio. So she is a former New Zealand Sevens player. And she came across to rugby league, in the last couple of seasons. And she was moved from the centres to the wing this week. Ron Griffiths, their coach, she thought she was coming into a meeting with him about to get dropped. And he actually said, look, I actually need you to positional switch. And in the modern game, playing on the wing is a specialist position. You've got to be good under the high balls. You've got to be able to finish tries. Teams are getting so much better defensively. So you've got millimetres to work with in the edges. She scored herself a hat trick being moved out to the wing. So love that from her, but just the versatility from players in that team to be able to move around, shuffle, play in the back row, play in the centres. It's really working for them, but I think you nailed it. They're getting the culture and connection piece right, and you can see that throughout the club.
0: I love that. We're going to talk more.

0: NRLW when Shelley Long comes on. So we'll continue that chat. But let's move over to round 23 of the NRL. And I just want to start off with this man right here, Leka Halasima. He is an absolute superstar. Just haven't listened to this.
1: To stop so many threats from opposition. Here's Halasima, breaking away, box off another one. Halasima on the charge, putting his hand back. What a run!
0: Listen to the crowd, and he has been enormous. Like, honestly, like, how do you stop a man like that?
2: In Leka the wrecker, man.
0: Leka the wrecker. Watching, I want to steal that one.
2: That's what they call him. Like, watching him play, he just reminds me so much of those young guys coming through the ranks that just do not care about where they throw their body. They are
0: No respect for their body.
2: They are just ruthless, and there's no fear around their game. And he was absolutely running amok. You know, bumping off one of the game's best, Nathan Cleary, like, he is so hard to stop. When you look at him coming up against some of the best players in the game, the way he's able to hold his balance in collision, and he set up a try, set up Chanel Harris-Tavita on a try. He made, this set that we just heard, he made a break out of yardage, right, and was just carving up the middle, and then runs back to his edge, gets the ball again in the set.
0: He's looking for work.
2: Bumps off Cleary, and then offloads the ball back into inside to Chanel Harris-Tavita. And, like, he's a back rower playing in the centres. He's a freak, man.
0: Mate, he is. And I just think when you, like, again, coming up against guys like him, and you think of, like, how am I going to defend this guy? How am I going to tackle or take line speed off? Because if
2: speed
0: I go
2: bump.
0: Up, if I, yeah, honestly, it's like I'm, the first guy is just got to just try and slow him down.
2: Yeah.
0: And then the rest just please come
2: and get him.
0: You
2: know, you've just got to get numbers in around
0: him. Because if you
2: get
0: line speed on him, like, he's probably got footwork.
2: Yeah, and then he'll isolate you.
0: Exactly.
2: One-on-one.
0: Get you off.
2: Straight through.
0: And if you hold off on him, he's got good leg speed, and then he's got good footwork, and he'll palm you, and if you give
2: him
0: that space.
2: He's the full package.
0: So.
2: And 11 tackle busts, over 240 run meters. Like, that's work rate. That's work ethic there. I think he's so exciting. Exciting for Tonga at the end of the year.
0: Oh, I forgot about that for the World Cup.
2: That they look stacked.
0: Yes, that's going to be – oh, I can't wait for that one to come. I feel like they're peaking at the right time, some of our players. And the good thing is that they'll play deep into finals footy.
2: Yeah.
0: Match fitness will still be there, so there's no opportunity for a bit of a break there. Potential blowouts is what I'm alluding to. But anyway, for the Warriors, again, I loved straight away probably – the entertainment side of things, or even, sorry, like seeing the culture that was on display straight away from before kickoff, you know, with the haka, just seeing Fisher Harris leading that, just seeing the sold out crowd, Stephen Adams, Lima Sopoanga, all these people getting behind the movement of the Waz, and it's infectious, and it's leading to their performance, isn't it?
2: It really is. Oh, they're clearly driven by culture, and it's so much deeper than just high performance. And when you get those things right, we've heard it over the years from, you know, that listening to the All Blacks and the way they create that kind of culture and mentality, you can see it really shining here for the Warriors. But coming up against the informed Penrith Panthers, going into halftime 18-0, that's a finals footy team there, and this was a finals footy style game. 28-12 was the end score over the Penrith Panthers. Some big news to come out of injuries for the Panthers. They lost their skipper Isaiah Yeo to a pec injury. He's having surgery on that, and he's like having another halfback on the field. That's going to heavily affect them in their run to the finals.
0: Well, you know, all about leadership, and when you lose influential people, there is a bit of a who are you looking to in the change rooms, you know, because you sort of, like, when you've got those type of players and you look to your left or right and they're lacing up their boots and you go, oh, we're going to be all right today.
2: Yep.
0: But if they're not there, it's like, who's next?
2: Just even understanding how to manage the game.
0: Exactly.
2: And he and Cleary work so well at club level to be able to do that. And you're right. I know so many clubs say next man up mentality, but you can't replace
0: that
2: kind of leadership.
0: You'll try your best. It's not through a lack of effort or trying.
2: Absolutely.
0: But anyway, do you feel like, you know, getting so close to finals footy now, is are the Warriors the new favourites?
2: Oh, if I'm being biased, I like them. I really like what they're about. I think they're just ruthless in defence. I love how there's no spots on the field. There's no one that can't hold their own on the field. And then they just, they play fearless. They love to pull the trigger in attack. And they'll go toe-to-toe with any team in this competition. And they've proved that. They've been on a good run.
0: Yeah, I think, both sides of the ball, they have been clinical. But we'll move over now to the Dolphins. Can't believe they came back for, I think it was like 24-0. The Broncos took a lead, and then the Dolphins end up coming back, winning 40 points to 32. And this man that scored this try played a big part in their comeback.
3: Back to the centre third. Carrigan gives to Duffy. Oh, his head passes dropped by Hunt. Picked up by the Hammer, who evades two, and the game

0: time comes to the battle just when the men from the peninsula needed it.
1: Man, the Dolphins and the Broncos rivalry is starting to become something that's everyone will want to tune in for.
2: Yeah.
1: Like it's that Battle of Brisbane is huge, and the Hammer, mate, when that guy's in full flight,
2: he is
1: it's beautiful to watch.
2: Unbelievable. The ability for someone like that to create something out of nothing, but he just knows when to inject himself into the game at the right time. And he can do freaky things like that, just come up with points. But I think the consistency for the Dolphins has been really exciting to watch. And that ability to find points and not get too down in your poor performance from the first half, to be able to turn it around at halftime and come out with a completely new attitude is something that wins you finals footy games.
1: Yeah, and again, I'll always like to talk about my cousin here, Isaiah Kartua. Like back in the Seven jersey, you know, he broke his wrist there, I believe it was. So I think second game back. When you think of someone like him, how much has he matured in that role, in that leadership role, and be able to take his side into their first ever finals appearance?
2: Yeah, well, he's arguably the best half in the game, you know, alongside Nathan Cleary. I just think the maturity, you mentioned it, from Izzy is phenomenal, and we forget how young he is. But I think he's had some great coaches to allow him and surround him by the right amount of leadership to allow him to flourish in that sense. And his game management is next level. Hey, just to pull strings, know where his strike is, know how to just manage out the game is it's so exciting. And we know he's going to be a big part of this game for a very long time.
1: Yeah, well, when I talked to Tia Rona about his performances, he goes, man, he's like a union player playing rugby league, because he's got really good timing around his depth and alignment.
2: His tempo of the game.
1: He can hold his feet and skip out when he needs to. So I feel like, a lot of front football comes off him just his pass selection. Absolutely loving that he's killing it there. And for the Broncos, holy, would you have thought after winning the premiership last year that they'll be in this position?
2: Well, I think you can count on one hand the amount of times that a premiership team have fallen out of the eight the following season. And they haven't lost a lot of strike and star power across their board. It's really disappointing for the Broncos and for Madge as well. I think they were flying high last year and they've won some really tight games this year and against the better teams.
1: Yeah.
2: But just the lack of consistency to back off against the premiership it's unfortunate for them.
1: Yeah, it's hard to believe that they're in this position. But anyway, that rounds out our NRL chats around the grounds. But finally, before we finish up, global round, Peter Volandis is just on this mission to make sure that you're not only looking a week ahead or a year ahead. It's like this guy's got it sussed for, I don't know, 10 years ahead on what...
2: big visions, doesn't
1: big visions.
2: He, for this game.
1: So he's talking about global round and launching that in 2028, played round one across multiple countries. Firstly, you know, where would you like to play?
2: Oh,
1: if you had the choice, where would you like to play?
2: Sammy, I'm a seasoned traveler. I love getting on a plane and getting to any country around the world. Just with my experience in playing and working on the Sevens series, just chasing summer in that sense, there's some real hot spots. I know some clubs have already got their eyes on Hong Kong, some Japan. I would love to see it over in Cape Town. I think that would be unreal. Cape Town Sevens is probably one of my favourite stops ever. So I think if you get a rugby league game over there, they love their footy. Rugby union, rugby league, doesn't matter what it
1: is.
2: I think you tap into a different
1: market. Honestly, if they're going to Cape Town,
2: I'm there
1: because even just the All Blacks are touring over there at the moment, and they just played against the Stormers, who are the local team in Cape Town. Unfortunately, their old home ground is not usable anymore at Newlands. That was one of the best grounds I've ever played. It was like a castle, like rectangular, shoebox style, and like the noise that place generated was
2: right on top of you.
1: Stop it. And I think that's a great shout. You know, if you can get to over there in Cape Town, do that. But that's us for rugby league. Let's shift over now to rugby union.
3: Hello, Falava. My name is Annalisa Seal, and you're listening to Nisian Footy.
1: Yes, you're listening to Nisian Footy. Our Cook Island co-itinerator Arona is away, so we have the beautiful Tiana Benatani Gray joining us in the hot seat. We're going to talk rugby union, and we're going to start the Wallabies 35-32 over Japan in Japan in Osaka. People are like going, mate, Japan should have lost by 50.
2: Yeah, you would think that the Wallabies would be a lot more
1: dominant. Like, their League One competition

0: in Japan is, I reckon it's better than Super Rugby.
1: Right.
0: You've had Richie Mo'unga over there the last 5 years playing. You've had Bernard Foley. You've had like some of the best coaches over at all the teams. So they have fast-tracked their development for the last sort of 20 years to put them in a position where they can compete with the big teams.
1: Yeah.
0: They say if it was a three-game series, you'll probably see the blowout score within the three-game series. But when they just have to go after a one-off game, I reckon
1: absolutely.
0: Yeah. And they play a quick brand of football, like 1-2 second breakdown. And that's what troubled the Wallabies because, one, the heat, I was up at 35 degrees.
1: Yeah.
0: And Japan played so quick that they just could not get their defensive line set. And Japan, the way that they play, they don't really stick to like a necessary shape.
1: Mm.
0: So wherever, when that ball's there, they just move. So they just got bodies,
1: hit holes.
0: So play flat at the line.
1: Flat and fast.
0: Yeah, that's it. And so by the time you sort of get up and you look, they're already in front
1: of you.
0: So you don't get any dominant tackles. And that's what allows them to get quick breakdowns. So I thought they did a really good job, Japan. And, Eddie Jones was, you could tell he really wanted to get one over the Wallabies, but it wasn't meant to be. They get the job done under new coach Les Kiss. And probably the biggest talking point as well still is where Joseph Swali'i plays. Does he play in the backs, in the back three, or does he play in the 13 jumper like he's doing now, T? You've been asked to play in multiple positions.
1: Mm.
0: You know, when you like to play in the centres and that's your position, but when someone asks you to then play somewhere else, what's your initial sort of reaction straight away to when someone taps you on the shoulder because you think, this is my position?
1: Yeah, look, I think the context around where you're playing and what team you're in definitely matters. I think for me, I've loved the opportunity to play in different positions because it's helped me grow in the position I love to play in at centre.
0: Yep.
1: So playing at six has helped me see the game in a different way to understand what I need from my centres or how to be a better centre from the different lens you look in. And then same, you know, playing at fullback and even playing in the back row recently this year. It gave me an appreciation for that kind of work rate. But I think it definitely, it makes a difference what kind of team you're in and the way you play.
0: Yes. 'Cause
1: if for someone like me at the moment, the team that I'm in, we're not valuing getting the ball out to strike at the moment because we're not earning that opportunity. So for me, I feel like a lot of my game is in the backfield at the moment, which then doesn't feel like I'm doing a lot in terms of strike and scoring points, which is what I like to do. And for someone like him, I think he's a great 13, but only if they play a style of footy that gets him early ball and lets him create. If you're a team that does homework on him, if you can take away time and space from a player like him, then he's probably not thriving in that position.
0: Yeah, it's such a good point. Like if I feel like in uni, you've got the license to roam. So even though he's got the 13 on his back, you can present different shapes, off launch, off scrum, off line out. He doesn't always have to start in the 13 position. So that's probably the thing that people are seeing, that if a 12 carries, you know, so Hunter Paisami, he was the 12 on the weekend. If he carries, well, then Swellett is doing a lot of the clean out work. If they want to play with width, you know, he's doing a lot of the stuff where he's got to run those, you know, dummy lines, those down lines, and they play behind him.
1: That's not using strike.
0: It's not
1: suiting his game.
0: He's a Ferrari.
1: Yes.
0: He's got to be out in space, finish in, but at the moment it's like a Ferrari doing Uber pickups.
1: So where do you like him?
0: I think he's so good on the wing.
1: Yeah.
0: But like what you said, just because he's on the wing, it doesn't mean that he can't move in throughout the game.
1: Get involved.
0: Get involved early. So let him roam. He's instinctive. Whereas a 13, you really need to, it's a crafty position. So you like that, you know, chess around, like you're thinking, always thinking of what's the next move. Whereas on the wing, yes, they need to think, but like, man, it's more instinct.
1: Yeah.
0: Where's the ball? Where's the space? Boom, give it to me. I'm there. So I feel like that's him. But anyway, they will play against Japan this weekend in Townsville. And then finally, the All Blacks, you know, they beat the Stormers on the weekend, and they're going to play their second game of their tour. And one name that everyone should be looking out for is Ma'anonu, who's being announced on the bench for the Durban Sharks. 44 years of age, T. Are you playing to the age of 44?
1: Absolutely not. No. I don't think my arthritis and my knees would get me to 44 years. That would take me another 14 years, Sam. I haven't even been playing football for 14 years.
0: I'm thinking that guy's had four
1: that
0: careers.
1: That is crazy, man.
0: It's 44.
1: Has he retired ever and come out of retirement?
0: No, he's gone the whole way. Changed clubs, gone the whole way.
1: What a legend. How do you do that in a contact sport?
0: I've got no idea. Honestly, I'm keen to reach out to him and ask, mate, what's the secret?
1: He would be so good at just what he puts in his body, the fuel, the saunas, the massages, the ice baths, all the 1%ers, I reckon.
0: Everything.
1: Or he's just genetically blessed.
0: Yeah, that too. Samoan heritage. So he's probably got some really good genetics there. But, you know, I went on a

0: a tour when I was 15, and we stayed at Martin Donald's house because his nephew was in the team that we were touring with from Australia, and that was back in 2002.
1: Wow.
0: And he was playing for the Hurricanes. That was his debut season at the Hurricanes, I believe it was. And to me now, I'm 38, and he's still going.
1: Yeah, your career's gone.
0: Been and gone. I don't think there ever was a career. But anyway, wish him all the best. I can't wait to watch that game. Unreal. That'll be on Wednesday. We'll look forward to seeing how he goes. Well, that's it for Rugby Union. We'll get over to Shelley Long to talk more NRLW. And then, of course, we are going to get over to our pre-recorded interview with Shakira Baker-Fido. So stay tuned for that one.
2: The Long Story Short with Shelley Long.
0: Shelley Long, she is back for another ep on our Monday show. She's fresh off an exam, a university exam, which I would have no idea what that would entail. But how are you feeling after that? Are you all good?
3: Yeah, I'm feeling good. I'm feeling pumped to be on here. I miss footy. I'm not sure if you know, but I was suspended on the weekend. So finally,
0: footy. What did you do?
3: Oh, I'm just a dangerous tackle. So haven't been able to play footy for a couple of weeks, so excited to talk about it at least.
0: I wouldn't say that's good news or great. I don't know what that is. But anyway, was it a shoulder charge? Was it a tip tackle? Did you get sent off for the whole game? Or
3: no, I didn't get sent off for the game. It was pulled up after the game by the match review committee. So ended up finding out a couple of days after the game that I was getting suspended. But in saying that, at least it meant that I got to watch this week's rounds of NRLW, which unfortunately on most weeks when I play, I miss. So that was a positive.
0: Well, fair enough. Well, we've brought in another expert to be able to hold the fort for us and have a genuine conversation on what's going on in the NRLW, because I don't think Tiarona does his homework at all. So Tiana Benatani is going to take it away with you for NRLW. So
1: yes, looking forward to breaking things down with you, Shell. Earlier in the show, we broke down the Warriors Knights game. That was probably one of the standout games for me for the round. The Warriors looking really dominant at the moment, and it's bumped the Knights out of top four contention as it stands after this week. What was one of the games that stood out for you?
3: For me, the game that stood out the most was actually the Canberra Raiders defeating the Brisbane Broncos. The Canberra Raiders won at home 28-4. And for me, when I watched that game, at the first half, it was a little bit of a closer game. And then towards the second end of the game, the Raiders just took control and they dominated 28-4 against the Brisbane Broncos. That is the first time that the Brisbane Broncos has lost by such a big points as well. So that was one that stood out to me.
1: Yeah, and it was, I think the Raiders win ended something crazy, like a 15-game win streak for the Broncos as well, reigning premiers from last year. They had some really key injuries that we'll have to keep an eye on in coming weeks as well. One of the big ones, Julia Robinson, went down with a nasty-looking knee injury too. I know that the big ACL was kind of thrown around, having a look at how inconspicuous that kind of was, spinning out of a tackle. And then Jada Ferguson, who's been a great nine for the Broncos, she went down with a nasty head knock as well. But the Canberra Raiders, they've been flying, hey, Shell, this season. They've had a couple of hiccups in their season over the last couple of weeks. But to be able to get back on the horse and get back in the winner's circle has been huge for them.
3: Yeah, definitely. They won their first two games. They ended up losing their four in a row back-to-back. And I think after the last week's game against the Cowboys, they took a lot of confidence out of that. The Cowboys came back within the last 12 minutes, I believe, of the game to win it. And then the Raiders have found the fire in their bellies to come out against a really strong Brisbane Broncos team and absolutely dominate. For me, Leanne Tofunga was outstanding for them on that right edge, as well as Mackenzie Wickie. I think their link up there is really good, and they really challenged the Brisbane Broncos and made them actually defend a bit tighter off the ruck because they were coming back into the inside of the field. So for me, the Raiders just played smart wet weather footy as well. The Brisbane Broncos weren't able to control the ball well with slippery weather conditions. So you got to give them a lot of credit for that win. It's tough to come up against a team like the Brisbane Broncos and do something so incredible like that.
1: Absolutely. Well, it also, I guess, makes you go a bit more quiet if you're one of those people that says it's a two-horse race in this competition with the Roosters and the Broncos, flying high above everyone else. And I know it's a really big topic of conversation throughout our NRLW season, in saying that the Roosters got another great dominant win over the Eels, 46-6

0: As the last game of the round over the weekend. But the teams that are kind of in the middle at the moment who are really impressing me as well. The Titans are up there. They're a smoky. They're 5 wins in a row. We kind of broke that down against my Sharks on the weekend. And the Tigers, they clutched, the last try in the 69th minute of their game against the Dragons. That was also another really good contest for Indigenous round. And the Tigers are just seeming to find a way to win at the moment as well.
1: They are, and they look good. But in saying that, T, when you look at the game against the West Tigers and the Dragons, the Tigers sit 5th on the ladder and the Dragons sit 10th. And in that game, you couldn't tell that that was the case. You thought that they would be pretty close together on the ladder. So seeing those types of competition arise in our game is really good. And I think it definitely shows the standard of the game. And I do think that that conversation around the two horse at the front, I think it's going to be a challenge this season, definitely.
0: Yeah, I absolutely agree. And you mentioned it, the tight contest between teams that are sitting in the middle and around the bottom. Bulldogs won over the Cowboys 28-26 as well to round out the round. Sammy, lots of NRL.
2: Oh, my goodness. How good was that? I had a coffee. I had had a cookie and just enjoyed listening to that chat back and forth. Shelley, that's a lot better than what we do, isn't it? Oh, the back and forth. I'm so sorry. It's back to us next week because I'll make sure T does his homework a bit more and we can get that type of chat. That was outstanding, ladies. Thank you for that.
0: Thanks,
2: we did have the Fijiana-South Africa game that was played in rugby union last weekend. So South Africa won 55 points to 12 against Fijiana. They play again this weekend in the Sugar City in Latoka, but we'll get some more updates on that game with Namani Nandolo Kurundrani on Friday. But Shelley, I'm going to let you go. Any more studies on the horizon, exams?
1: Yeah, it's exam week moment. So got a couple more coming up. But I'm back, hopefully back in the team. No more suspensions. So we'll then be able to play some footy.
2: So just the 1 week off, was it? 1 week suspension?
1: 1 week.
2: Couldn't have been that bad then. But anyway, Shel, thank you for joining us. We'll chat with you again next week.
0: Thanks, Shel.
1: Thanks so much.
3: My name's Jack Lamb and I'm listening to Nugent Footy.
4: Sammy, today I'm going to love this chat because whenever a player switches from rugby union to rugby league
2: mate.
4: At
2: always
4: such a high
2: in.
4: Level, I like to enjoy hearing their story. And today we have a former rugby union player, but now current NRLW player for the New Zealand Warriors. She has Samoan Māori and made her debut for the Warriors last year in 2025. And made her debut in for the Black Ferns in 2011. But her name is Shakira Baker-Fido, and she is here with us on Nugent Footy today. Thank you, Shakira, for joining us. Great to have you on the show.
5: Hello, thank you for having me.
2: I'm going to get the toughest question out of the way first. Your name's Shakira. Your dad's name is Elvis. Am I seeing a theme here?
5: Yeah, I think my family loved singers, but unfortunately I didn't inherit that talent, but my mum did.
2: Prove it. Yeah. Give us a few bucks. Nah, jokes. But and how often do people say your name twice? As in like Shakira.
5: Oh,
2: do you get that all the time?
5: Yeah, all through school and even today. So.
4: I was going to do that in the intro, but I was like, better not.
2: So you let me go there instead. Yeah, sweet.
4: What I did miss in introducing is or mentioning that you also have won an Olympic silver medal and a Commonwealth gold, just a minor flex there, gold medal. But we'll get to that journey shortly. But what was your upbringing like? You know, where did you grow up?
5: Yeah, I grew up in a small town called Greytown, small community. You could put it as like a sort of country town a little bit. But yeah, surrounded by my family. My marae was just down the road, so was immersed in culture and things like that. So yeah, it was sort of built my foundations and the values that I carry today. And yeah, it was cool. Everyone knew each other, and my parents still live there today, so it's always nice to go home.
4: Whereabouts in New Zealand is Greytown?
5: So it's about an hour and a half northeast of Wellington. Yeah, so it's a rural town.
4: Nice. And your Samoan side, which one of your parents is Samoan?
5: My dad's full Samoan. villages, Taninga Manono,

0: and Safotulafai.
1: Man, I got no doubt your house would be exposed to a lot of tradition and custom and culture. How was it having the best of both worlds of Māori culture and Samoan culture in your life?
0: Yeah, I think it was cool being just up the road from my marae. We would get dragged along to pōwhiris and sitting on the pai pai supporting the family and things like that, but also lived in Auckland in my earlier years, surrounded by my family in Auckland as well, and my Samoan side and that side of things. But yeah, I think coming from two strong cultures is been a privilege, and grateful to come through from two different cultures and experience that, and being brought up on both sides. Yeah.
2: Were you brought up in with a big family, and do you come from a sporty family?
0: Yeah, I do come from a sporting family. The predominantly the boys mostly played rugby. My uncle was Māori, All Black, and my brother, secondary schools, New Zealand, and my mum and all of them that side played sort of representative things. And so yeah, sport was big in our family growing up.
1: What were the, I guess with a big family, probably rural as well. I guess what were the competitions like amongst the family members, cousins and stuff like that, playing and coming
0: Yeah.
1: home with some bruises and tears and stuff like that. What was that
2: Were
1: like?
2: there some
0: Yeah,
2: were there
0: it
2: some
0: was cool. So we were surrounded, like I said, our families were like living close together. We were sort of next door neighbors a little bit, and we had like paddocks and things like that. So, we were always outside, always sent outside to go and chuck a football around or go grab a hockey stick and play outside and things like that. So yeah, and then even our next door neighbors, it was a small little community. They would get out there, would run around, and yeah, there were a couple of sheep at the back, would try ride the sheep and things like that. So like, it was all fun and games and upbringing outside with lots of space and things like that. So
2: I was
0: yeah, it
2: going to
0: was
2: say we both come from competitive families, and there were some arguments over the Monopoly board,
1: cards as well. Did
2: cards,
1: it matter?
2: PlayStation, didn't matter, whatever it was, you just had to win. So completely understand. Look, you are a rugby league convert, but before rugby league, rugby union was your sport. Where did your journey in both codes or in rugby start for you?
0: Yeah, I think I picked up union a little bit later. I started my sporting sort of journey in hockey, all through school and high school, and then it wasn't until the back end of high school that I picked up union. And I think it was I just got roped into like a little tens tournament, and then from there just grew a passion for it. I always watched my brother play through college and things like that, and then my granddad was a big inspiration of mine, who pushed me sort of in that sort of code to keep going further. And then yeah, I joined a women's club team, Ikurahuna Rugby Club, middle of nowhere, farming farmlands, and a bunch of women who were pretty keen to get amongst it, which was cool to be amongst it and learn off them. Yeah, and then I made the Wellington NPC women's team, I think at like 16, and then from there made my way through the ranks.
2: You mentioned hockey. Where did that even come from? And what is the
1: I thought the
2: pathway?
1: hockey was, when you said
2: I
1: hockey stick, I thought I must have been just something lying around, used it as a
2: was
1: weapon here and there. That's
2: like,
1: it.
2: where did they play hockey in? Was it Greytown, Greyland?
0: Greytown,
2: Greytown? I was like, hockey
0: So
2: out of all
0: yeah,
2: sports.
0: no. The boys usually play in our family, the boys usually played the rugby, and then the girls usually played hockey. So yeah, my mom and my auntie, she was made New Zealand reps for hockey and things, so that was the pathway that sort of they tried to push me in. And then yeah, I played it all through school. My mom played, my aunties played, and things like that. But it wasn't until I picked up the rugby ball that sort of the representative levels sort of started opening up and things like that.
2: Wow, that's
0: So.
2: so cool, way. You mentioned your grandfather, your granddad, and inspiring you to, pursue rugby union.
0: Yeah.
2: How did he do that?
0: I think he was the one who sort of instilled hard work and hard work ethic every time I saw him.

0: He was outside working, and you know, I think he would just provided a lot for us. And when I played rugby, it brought a smile to his face. And I think the love that he gave to us, I just wanted to share that and make him proud as well. So I knew that every time I stepped on that rugby field, he was at every game. He was, you know, giving me pointers, whatever I did, he was happy seeing me out on that rugby field. So
1: That's awesome.
0: yeah.
2: When we've talked to a lot of our female rugby league or rugby union players, especially in the Pacific, you know, contact sport, such a new sport, sometimes it's a bit taboo to play. You mentioned your grandfather was really supportive of you playing rugby, but what was it like, you know, around, I guess, on your Samoan side or other people saying that you should be playing hockey instead of a contact sport?
0: I think that was the sort of stereotype we had to sort of try and break a little bit. And my dad wasn't the biggest fan, but you know, he was like, I was on the bigger side growing up through school. And you know, he I think his one advice was, don't let them put you in the forwards for union. It
2: He didn't want you
0: was
2: playing in the
0: like, no, there's no way you're going prop, right? So, like, I tell you this, you're not playing. So I think,
1: You made me reflect on my family, and so I grew up in Dunedin, so rugby union was the way of life. And so my mum and her sisters all played rugby union. Yeah, not one of them were in the outside backs or in the halves. They were all props. So, yeah, even my auntie played Black Ferns years and years ago. She was a number eight. And I just remember them being like, that was just who they were. And I was like, now you brought up a good point. Why were you not, never in the backs?
2: One thing that I want to bring up, and I really love that you touched on it, because I think it's a stereotype in Pacific Island Maori cultures around, you mentioned, yeah, being a bigger body. And then playing sevens is one of the hardest sports physically, the fitness levels that you need to get to. And I think it's a really good message around understanding that it doesn't matter what your body shape is, you put in the work, you know, you can get to places. How did you deal with that? Because my wife, you know, same things, has those conversations where, like, body image, and even for our daughter, like, that's huge. You know, how you talk, how you understand how to use certain words, you know, for males wouldn't even, like, comprehend, but you go, oh man, I didn't realize that would have affected her. But for yourself, you know, what's worked in your eyes, and how did you deal with you know, those thoughts and feelings towards playing?
0: I think I've always been on the bigger side growing up through school, and you know, you'd have like comments from the sidelines and things like that. And I guess it's just knowing who you are as a person and understanding that we're all different shape and sizes. And I think it's even more prominent today around stereotypes and body image and things like that. But having I think it's more talked about, and like especially as athletes, as women, you know, we go about our day, we're trying to get stronger, we're trying to get bigger. But then you know, having advocates like it, Iona Ma, who's like, you know, she's like a bigger athlete, but she's loving her body, you know. And it doesn't really matter what other people say about you, it's how you feel about yourself. And yeah, there were some times that, you know, that it was a mental battle, and you're like, oh, what size or shorts are you wearing, or like things like that. But it's you know, it's what you're producing out on the field. And but yeah, there were, I'm not gonna lie, there are times where, you know, you look at your body and you think, oh, you know, negative thoughts, but how do you switch it back to this is my money maker, you know, this is I get to go out on that field and I get to perform, I get to play, you know, people dream to be here and things like that. So everyone's going to have their own opinion of you, but it's what you think
2: No,
0: of yourself.
2: I appreciate you sharing that. Honestly, like, it's one thing, yeah, my daughter's going through it, wife, you know, and they have these questions, but, you know, having people like yourself advocating, it does go a long way, and I appreciate you sharing that.
1: Two more things just before we move to the league. First thing I want to ask was, in regards to the seventh circuit and everything that comes with it, with the travel, being away from family, you know, being a part of a team environment, and then making sure you're at the best elite, you know, bit of physique, so that you can play the game at the highest level. What do you think is the biggest challenge for yourself when you were, you know, part of that circuit?
0: Yeah, it's mentally tough. I think being in an environment where it's a dream job. Like, you get to travel the world, you get to get paid to play rugby, you get paid to, you get free stuff, you know, it is free a dream. But it's also mentally tough, and, you know, when you're training your hardest and potentially you're missing out on tournaments, or, you know, you're getting, you're not getting selected for things, and, you know, you turn up every day giving your all, and sometimes it's not enough, but then you're also forgetting that you're in the top 23 of your country. And so it's sort of like that mental battle was probably one of the toughest things that I had to deal with.
1: Yeah.
0: You know, I've had 5 knee surgeries and a heart condition, and, you know, I keep doing it because I love it. And I think that's what it comes back to, is like, I love playing sport and I want to do it for as long as I can. So,
2: okay, well, here we go.
1: And lastly, just Union, your highlight, one highlight, your favorite moment when you played Union?
0: Probably was my debut for Black Ferns. Was in England and at Twickenham Stadium.
1: Ooh, and how old? You would have been young, eh? How old were you?
0: 19.
1: Debuted at 19 years old, representing the nation at Twickenham on the other side of the world.
2: How good.
1: From a girl from Greytown. Damn.
2: Playing hockey. All right, let's talk about one of the lowlights. You crossing over to rugby league.
1: I'm
2: joking.
1: Why?
2: That's it. Why would you do it? You're giving up Twickenham. You're giving up Olympics, Comm Games, traveling the world. Come on, man. Why did you have to do this? No, I'm joking. What was it? No, on a serious note, what was the decision around crossing over to rugby league?
0: Yeah, I think it was a fresh start, something new, something exciting. It was 10, 11 years in Union and representative. So I was looking for something new, something fresh, and rugby league seemed to knock at the door.
1: What was, did it meet your expectations?
0: 100%. Yeah, I'm loving it. I'm loving the game, learning, new environments, new people. Something that
2: would you have done it? Would you have done it earlier? Knowing what you know now, would you have jumped earlier?
0: Yeah, if it was there, if I knew about it earlier, like Wellington rugby league was. I didn't really hear much about rugby league. So further down the country you go, it sort of like dwindles a little bit. So yeah, I think if I had found it earlier, it would be a different story.
1: What have you found the most challenging part of being able to adapt to rugby league coming from a Union background?
0: I think it's like the contact area. I found it difficult to sort of, you know, the tackle around the wrestle part of the game and buying time for your players to get onside. And, you know, in Union, it's sort of get up off the ground, what's your next move and things like that. It's like time on the ground is precious. So you're getting up, getting back into the line, whereas it's the total opposite with league. You know, you're trying to buy time. You're trying to wrestle, you're trying to stop them from gaining momentum and things like that. So I think I found that the most difficult part of the game. They're like, why are you getting off so early? I'm like, get back on. And then they're like, oh, flop. And I was like, oh my gosh.
1: You got a great great coach in Ron, and I love that he's a people person as well and connects with the playing group. The last thing on rugby league before we start to wrap it up, you know, what have you loved about the culture of rugby league and coming from a rugby union environment? You know, what's the culture difference like? And
2: Tony asks this because he thinks rugby union people live in like this ivory tower and just sort of like wear Aaron Williams and blazers and chinos and stuff like that.
1: Just tell us how good it is.
2: Our puffer jackets and that.
0: I've definitely seen a different side to the fan base of rugby league fans, and how, what's the word? Like,
2: passionate.
0: Into it they are. I wouldn't say like
1: die hard.
0: How, like,
2: ruthless,
1: hearty.
2: Ruthless.
0: Honestly, like, one minute they're your best friend, the next minute they're your enemy. And like, I love how passionate they are about the game. And, you know, then I've also loved like how the rugby league teams I've been involved in so far embrace culture as well. Like, especially

0: at their head.
1: I'll never forget when I went to a Waratahs game for the first time and someone in the crowd goes, this game is a little bit pedestrian. And I was like, what the hell does that mean? And someone goes, it just means it's slow. I was like, why don't I just say that? But anyway, rugby union, rugby league fans, chalk and cheese, but Shakira, honestly, man, we should have talked more rugby league chat, I think, at the start, but really appreciate your time, and I wish you all the best with the rest of the season and what's next for you, but I appreciate you leading the way and sharing some time with us.
2: Easy. Thanks for having me, and, thanks for the chat.
1: Give me three answers for this one. Yes, this is time to play our game of categories, which we call Give Me Three, and T is on debut with Nijan Footy, Tiana, that is. Yes. And now she's on debut for Give Me Three. Are you ready for these questions? Because I only just came up with them.
3: I feel like I'm about to get stitched up.
1: No, you're not. But it's going to test your knowledge around your family.
3: Okay.
1: Just a little bit there. Okay. So T Arona, I should always say, he would hate this question because he would say it's a bit different for the rules because I'll choose a category and then I'll ask three questions off that category. So your category is your sister, Tash.
3: Okay. Here we go.
1: Okay. So she's played for the Titans.
3: Correct.
1: She's played for Tonga.
3: Correct.
1: She's played for the Tigers.
3: Correct.
1: Three T's in that. How good. Yes. Didn't realize that. But I just need to know, how many games has she played for each of these teams? And I'll give you the nearest two.
3: Okay.
1: With what's a good sort of number, the nearest two? What would you like? Because this is your debut. I'll give you the benefit of doubt here. Closest, is it two either side of the number? Is that fair enough?
3: Yeah, let's go two either side.
1: Two either side?
3: I reckon.
1: Or one either side. Two either side.
3: Two.
1: Two?
3: Be nice. I'm on debut.
1: You're always
3: I'm
1: nice to me
3: get it wrong
1: on that
3: anyways.
1: Pacific Sports Show all the time. You've been very patient, so I'll give you that two either side of it.
3: Just
1: okay.
3: Give me the answer.
1: No, because you're representing T, so T Arona, so I don't want you to give him points,
3: right.
1: But I will make it fair, though. Let's start with the Titans. How many?
3: How many games has Tash played for the Titans?
1: I hope the facts are right on AI. Let's see.
3: Right. Here we go.
1: How many seasons? Two seasons there. This is her second season?
3: Yeah.
1: Jeez, I hope this is right. Seems like a lot for two seasons.
3: I'm going to say 16.
1: 16. On their website, she said she's played 26. Is that right?
3: That's 26 NRLW games.
1: We're off to a flying start.
3: Wow. Is that 1 point to me because you got the wrong stats?
1: Yes. Oh, my goodness. That's what happens when you leave your preparation until about 7 minutes ago.
3: Well, I need to fact check that, but if you
1: take two
3: seasons into consideration, there's 22 total round games.
1: I know. I was like going, that can't
3: plus
1: be right.
3: Finals.
1: That can't they be right, but I saw 26. Yeah, no, they did. Anyway, so you get a point for that one.
3: Perfect.
1: There we go. Woo. Well, let's go. Let's hope AI's right on this one. Tonga.
3: Not the chat.
1: I know. That's what it was. That's what it was.
3: How many games has Tash played for Tonga?
1: Tonga.
3: Five.
1: On the money.
3: Yeah.
1: On the money,
3: that's what's
1: yes.
3: Up. I hope you're listening, Tash. Yes. You know I love you.
1: Five. That's an important one. Okay, so two from two. Well, if it was 26 total for the Titans, I mean for NRL, then you're really good at math. So how many she played for the Tigers then?
3: 10?
1: Oh, close, but you get it anyway because it's two. Nine.
3: She played
1: nine for the Tigers.
3: Okay.
1: So that's a victory. That's three. From three, Tiana Penatani Gray. There you go. Where's the sound effects?
3: Thank you very much.
1: T. Give us something. Where are the balloons?
3: Where's the applause?
1: Something. Anyway, keep it going. But anyway, that's our time up for today, Tiana. Thank you so much for joining
3: Thanks
1: me today.
3: Thanks for having me.
1: Hope you had a bit of fun.
3: I enjoyed this. T, I'm coming for your job.
1: Yeah, please do. Yes, please come on more often. But that's us for Nijan Footy. We'll catch you again on Friday for Nijan Footy Fridays. But make sure you search us wherever you get your podcasts or on the ABC Pacific website. Taki Footy. This show was produced on the lands of the Gadigal people of the Eora Nation.
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1: ABC News, good evening, I'm Noni Edwards. Federal Environment Minister Murray Watt says Australia's bird flu surge is a very serious problem. More than 200 confirmed cases of the deadly H5N1 bird flu have been detected across the country, with hundreds of native bird and mammal species at risk of infection. Speaking to 7:30, Senator Watt says Australia was well prepared for bird flu's arrival, but says a vaccine regime for wild birds is not feasible.
2: Vaccination requires two doses and it's hard enough to catch wild birds once, let alone twice. There's also no vaccine anywhere in the world when it comes to mammals, so in terms of seals, sea lions, those kinds of creatures. But we have been trialling vaccinations of birds in captive settings.
1: South Australian Premier Peter Malinauskas says a royal commission into artificial intelligence will help the state maximise the benefits of the technology. Mr Malinauskas announced the nine-month-long inquiry after returning from a trip to the United States where he met technology developers. He says a panel of commissioners will have 9 months to hear from businesses, industry bodies, unions, developers and independent experts.
3: The use of artificial intelligence is an exciting opportunity to advance the cause of humanity. But it is also true that unchecked artificial intelligence does represent a material risk to the way our society operates.
1: The New South Wales Premier says he's concerned about air traffic controller shortages after Sydney Airport dealt with major delays. Roster constraints caused dozens of flights to run late on Saturday and two staff had to be temporarily stood down on Sunday when two planes nearly collided on the tarmac. Air Services Australia says it's working on boosting recruitment of air traffic controllers and a new rostering system coming online in the next month or so will help improve reliability. Chris Minns has told Afternoon Briefing he hopes shortages can soon be resolved.
4: We've got another airport opening soon, Western Sydney International Airport, which will massively increase capacity in Sydney. So I have to say we're a little concerned if we're already stretched in our single airport or our major airport because we're about to effectively double capacity soon.
1: Internationally, the Israeli Prime Minister's rejection of the latest US-backed peace plan for Gaza is being seen as a setback for Donald Trump's efforts to end the conflict. It comes days after the US president claimed a significant breakthrough and despite Hamas reaffirming its commitment to lay down weapons, as Middle East correspondent Matthew Doran explains.
5: Benjamin Netanyahu's position isn't entirely surprising, particularly given the rhetoric from some members of his government over the course of the last week. What it does show is just how tricky these negotiations are going to be from this point, and how Donald Trump's influence over the Prime Minister does have its limits, particularly ahead of the Israeli election in October.
1: Suspected Irish crime boss Daniel Kinahan, one of the world's most wanted men, has spent his first night in custody in Dublin after being extradited from Dubai. The 49-year-old has been charged with directing the activities of a criminal organisation between 2015 and 2017 and will remain in custody until October 5th. When it was explained to Kinahan during a 13-minute non-jury hearing that he could file an application for bail through the High Court, he replied, "I think we all know I won't be getting bail, but thank you for your time." Back home, advocacy group Western Australian Music says WA cannot rely on being included in nation touring music festivals after three festivals cancelled their Perth events in recent months. Laneway Today announced its Perth and Adelaide festivals will not go ahead next year, citing logistical problems. The Strumming Bird and Froth and Fury festivals have also scrapped their 2026 and 2027 Perth shows, respectively. Owen Whittle has told 102.5 ABC Perth WA must develop its own festival scene.
6: We need to build our own. Like, we can't rely on touring promoters and touring festivals to include WA in. We have to back what we've got and we have to, you know, build our local festivals rather than relying on the East Coast to do it for us.
1: Sport now, and in cricket, Australia's test opener has backed the form of his South Australian batting partner, Jake Weatherald, ahead of this week's test match against Bangladesh in Darwin. The Australian men's team today had their first training session at Murara Oval, with Thursday's match the first international test played there since 2004. Travis Head says his opening partner, Weatherald, who hails from the Northern Territory, is well placed to score a maiden test ton in front of his hometown.
7: Played a lot of cricket with Jake. Again, what you can take out of last week, I thought he played really, really well against our bowlers in the match sim, so it looks like he's moving really well. He had a really good county championship season as well in England, so it feels like he's in good form.
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19: At 28, Olivia Ong had the world at her feet. She'd recently qualified as a doctor, the profession she'd always dreamed of, and she was married to a man she loved, and they were busy building their future together. Then one spring afternoon, everything changed. Olivia now refers to herself as a walking paraplegic. And if that sounds a contradiction to you, then you need to listen to Olivia's quite extraordinary story. Her book is called Back on My Feet, From Doctor to Patient. Hi, Olivia.
20: Thanks for having me, Sarah.
19: Singapore was home for you as a kid. Tell me what you love to visit at the Singapore Science Centre.
20: Yeah, I just recall many expeditions to the Singapore Science Centre as a kid. Our school tend to actually have a lot of field trips to the Singapore Science Centre because, you know, it's Singapore and academia is a topmost priority. So I just remember when every time I go in there, I'm just so fascinated by the human body, not just the nervous system. I mean, the nervous system is beautiful, so intricate, so fascinating. And, you know, the heart, lungs, I think that's how my love for medicine started. I was just fascinated with the human body and how awesome the Creator has created something so wonderful. And yeah, so I think that was the starting point of my desire to do medicine in the long term.
19: How did George Clooney help cement that vision for you, Olivia?
20: Awesome. Speaking of George, I grew up watching ER. ER was a big part of my teens. And at that time, I remember the theme song was maybe my anchor song. Every time I hear it, I get really motivated and I'll really, you know, get really focused on studying. You know, George Clooney was one of many characters. There was Noah Wiley as well. There's Anthony Greens and many others. And I think Noah Wiley is acting in a show called The Pitt. Very good show. Very real as well. But I think George Clooney, you know, he was a really cool doctor. And I think what is the beautiful thing about ER is that the doctors are not just doctors. Patients and doctors have really formed strong connections. And, you know, patients bring narratives, bring stories. It's actually human storytelling authentically coming out at its best. So I think they really had a good script writer.
19: It doesn't hurt that George looks like George looks too.
20: Exactly, still looks like George.
19: What about your mum and dad? Were they involved in medicine?
20: Every Asian parent have a secret desire for their kids to be either a doctor, a lawyer or an engineer, at least in Singapore. But, you know, they don't overtly say that. But I know deep down they do want that. But they were not very overly overbearing in a sense that they allowed me to study at my own pace. They don't put too much pressure on me. If I didn't get good grades, they wouldn't actually say, oh, you are terrible. They wouldn't criticize me like that. It's actually my own self criticizing my results, my performance, being a high achiever and a perfectionist who just wants everything to be perfect, that I grew up like that. And the environment, school environment, was definitely 100% reflecting all of that, because our teachers will kind of pit us against each other, like a competition, a bit like Hunger Games, you know, they pit us all against each other. And if we don't do well, we'll get shamed. And that's very typical Asian culture in schools. I think not just Singapore, many other Asian schools in Asian countries were probably very, very similar in those days. So yeah, so I think I grew up being very self-critical, and sometimes I'll just criticize myself even before the teacher criticizes me. I think it was like a safety protection mechanism. My nervous system was just trying to protect me really, really well at that time.
19: Why did you choose Melbourne when it came time to go to medical school?
20: It was interesting because at that time, my grandparents, they were also permanent residents of Australia, and they had a property in Melbourne. They were staying in Wheelers Hill. It was a beautiful house that overlooks Mount Dandenong. So I've been to Australia a couple of times before I actually moved permanently for medical school in 1999. But I was just fascinated how it was so peaceful, so quiet. The milk tasted so good. The chocolates were awesome. Ice cream was so tasty, especially the rainbow ice cream. I was fascinated by the rainbow ice cream. Yeah, every time I come to Australia, I always tell my dad, can I eat the rainbow ice cream thingy? They don't have it in Singapore at all.
19: And what helped you fit into this new country, this new culture? Mm. How did you go about making friends here?
20: Yeah, I think like-minded people do tend to attract each other. In my cohort, there were a lot of medical students who are also from Singapore and Malaysia. And of course, naturally, we'll bond over like our similar cultures. And I think food was the main thing we bonded over, because it would be like, do you miss the laksa? We go, yeah, let's go to the city. And that's how we all started hanging out and being friends. It's just because we miss home, we miss the food. And then we started talking about life, talking about school, talking about graduation and many, many different things about medical school.
19: Church was an important part of your life in Singapore and here as well.
20: Mm, definitely. Church is something that I grew up in Singapore. And maybe perhaps when I was a kid, it was felt like more like obligation that I had to go to church because my parents went on Sundays. And of course, we'll be dragged along, me and my brothers, I mean, to Sunday school. And it's only until a bit later, maybe in my teens, then I started to probably read the Bible from a different lens, different perspective, lots of different stories in the Bible and with different themes and different teachings and learning. So I think the Bible was very fascinating from that regard, because it was like the book of wisdom at its best.
19: Tell me about the young man you met at church in Melbourne.
20: I remember that day very clearly because it was probably about 3 or 4 months into my internship, and I was an intern in Ballarat-based hospital. Ballarat it's in country, Victoria. And I didn't know anyone except the interns. That was it. They were my friends. And it was just a chance meeting where, another friend of mine dragged me to that particular church. And I attended that service. And then I saw this young man, quiet, stacking chairs, just, doing an act of service. And there's something about, that person that struck me out. It wasn't like love at first sight. It was just more like I was just like impressed by how his heart, this person is just stacking the chairs. No one told him to do it, and he just did it out of his own good heart. So that really kind of impressed me. And our mutual friend introduced me to my now husband, John. That was when I first met John. I was very shy. I don't like making eye contact. I'm very shy with boys. And I'll tend to, I think John does this a lot better than I do, the impression. I'll just look away and say, hi, John. And I will not have eye contact. And he found that really hilarious.
19: Had he come from a similar background to you?
20: Yeah, he's from Kota Kinabalu, Malaysia. And Malaysia and Singapore historically have been friends and rivals at the same time because of our history together. So Singapore broke away from Malaysia in 1965, being an independent nation. So there's a bit of rivalry in there, but John and I will always try to outsmart each other by saying, this food is from Malaysia. Oh, this is from Singapore. So we get a bit competitive with our home countries.
19: How did beginning a relationship with John change your plans as a doctor?
20: I think before I met John, I was very ambitious. And I just remember when I started my internship, Grey's Anatomy just started. It seems that all the medical shows seem to start at the certain pivotal points in my life. And they were all surgical interns. And I've always been very curious and fascinated, with the nervous system. And neurosurgery was something I really enjoyed. In fact, my elective and final year medicine was a neurosurgery term at the Alfred Hospital, which is Melbourne's major trauma centre. And I was there for a good 3 months because at that time I was meant to go to Singapore.

0: Singapore. Unfortunately, we had this thing called SARS epidemic, which led to a lot of deaths, unfortunately. But that meant that I had to find an elective quickly in Melbourne, and the Alfred Hospital neurosurgery team was more than happy to accommodate me. And I get to scrub in and watch all these fascinating surgeries where I see the human brain opened up, like, and everything. I was just like gobsmacked that there was, people are so brave. It felt like carpentry. And also, like, I could actually see the brain and the different nerves. It was very cool. And I decided that I'm going to be a neurosurgeon. But I didn't realize that being a neurosurgeon, it's like being married to your career. There's no time for to have any relationship. That's it. That is your relationship, is neurosurgery. When I got together with John, I realized, you know, true love only comes once upon a time. But things like neurosurgery, it can wait, or it's not that important. And eventually I found something, you know, a different specialty that really suited my personality. And that's how I think everything happens for a reason. And when one door closes, another door opens.
1: So you moved into rehabilitation. How was that approach different from what you'd studied in medicine, or how you'd thought about medicine before then?
0: Throughout medical school, it's very biomedical, meaning that it's about diagnosis. It's like you have like glioblastoma of the brain and this, that. It's very concrete diagnosis. But rehabilitation medicine was a little bit different in a sense that it looks at the whole person in the centerpiece of healthcare. And we look at the biopsychosocial model. I was fascinated. I was like, what is this? I didn't learn it. Well, I did learn a little bit in med school, but it just went through one ear and went across to the other ear. Basically, the biopsychosocial model, which I even apply on myself sometimes, it means bio, things that happen biologically. It could be, let's say I'm a pain physician, so a particular pain condition, or it could be a dysregulated nervous system. That means that you either come in quite fried nervous system, meaning that you're edgy and you're like irritable, or you're numb and dissociated. So I think biology is not just diagnosis, it's also where the nervous system is at. Psycho means the psychological factors that impact one person's day-to-day living or function. For example, it would be like the mental well-being of someone, whether they're anxious, they're depressed, they've got PTSD, or they're going through burnout. It all falls under the psychological bit. And then there's the social bit, because every human is in society, and there's social factors also impacting on their on their function or participation in society. There'll be things like, what kind of work do they do? Are they a mom? Are they a dad? Do they have parents? Do they have young kids? It's really important for me to tease out all these things when I ask my patients, because they have a life, right? My patients don't just come and see me. I have pain here. They have a life too, and all of that. So I take all of this into consideration.
1: So seeing a patient as a whole person more in this specialty. How busy, though, was life as a registrar for you?
0: Yeah, registrar life was really busy, because you're kind of in between that junior doctor stage, and you have to sit lots of exams to become a fellow, and that's not even consultant yet. So I think the juggle is very real between working full-time and studying full-time. It was very stressful. That's why I didn't have kids when I was a registrar.
1: My guest on Conversations today is Dr. Olivia Ong, who's talking about how she became a walking paraplegic. Mm. So you're in this really busy period in your life. Were you doubting yourself at all, Olivia, you know, as you've sort of moved from your medical school into being a registrar in a hospital?
0: Yeah, I think I reflected on me at that time. Yeah, so I think at that time I was very highly critical. I think that was the peak period of my self-criticism, because I wanted to prove that I really had this strong ambition to be a consultant. In fact, I think I was the youngest registrar in the whole cohort. So I was very ambitious. Like the moment a job opportunity came up, I resigned from another hospital and took that position, because I wanted to enter the program really early on. And that reflected my desire to just be at the top. And to me, I think at that time, success means being at the top, not knowing that what that entails later on. But the top has its, when you reach that kind of success, there's usually a lot of things that you have to sacrifice. Mm. I think at that time, which I didn't realize, was burnout was starting to creep in. But at that time in 2006, who knows about burnout? I thought that everyone was just exhausted in 2006 or 2007 from medicine.

0: tights, and I thought that my, you know, my friends' tired faces were normal. You know, there were a lot of, in my time, there were a lot of, quite a number of doctors who committed suicide, sadly. But we didn't think much of, sadly, we didn't think much of it. We go, oh, we just passed, oh, you know, they were depressed. And then we all kind of moved on. Very sad. When I look, when I think about it, I feel really sad right now.
1: So by the time September 2008 rolled around, you were working hard, really committing yourself, but feeling these kind of creeping signs of burnout, as you describe it. On the afternoon of Wednesday the 10th, you and a friend arrived at another hospital for as part of your training. Tell me what happened next. What do you remember?
0: What I can recall is that my friend and I were standing in the hospital car park and we were waiting for our friend Joanne to join us. So it's just like that's what girls do, right? We just stand around, talk to each other, and we wait for someone else to go, hey, how's it going? We're here. Come and join us. That's what we do all the time, right? Out of the corner of my eye, I saw this car in the disabled parking spot, ironically. The car was not normal in the sense that it was revving. That's not normal when a car revs like that. Even as someone like me, you know, who is not very good with, obviously, car things, I'm like, oh, that's something's not quite right with this car. Why is it revving so much? I think in the middle of that thought, why is the car revving so much, is when it all happened. That car reversed back uncontrollably and hit me and my colleague at high speed. And then both of us were hurled into the sky and I crashed to the ground. So did my colleague as well.
1: Were you conscious through all of this?
0: Yeah. I don't know whether it's a blessing or a curse that I was conscious, but I was very conscious. I didn't have a head injury, so I knew everything that happened. In fact, because I was quite traumatized, I remembered I become really hyper-focused. I remember every single details, like the smell of the eucalyptus trees. I saw how fluffy the clouds were, how blue the sky was as I was lying on my left shoulder, because that's where I landed, was lying in a fetal position on my left. And I could take in all the noises and the sights where all the doctors and nurses were rushing out, and I heard a code blue. It all happened actually really quickly, within minutes. And I guess the good thing about having an accident or having an injury in a hospital is you have immediate medical attention.
1: Were you registering pain at that point?
0: After I took in all these details is when I went, oh. And it happened really quickly, like probably a few minutes later I went, that really hurts my back. And as you know, I started self-triaging. I think this is how doctors cope with trauma. And that's, I think, how I dealt with trauma. I started triaging myself, going, oh, you know, I could see all these clouds and I could see people. That means I didn't have a head injury, because people with head injuries don't remember things. And then I started moving my arms and I concluded, oh, I'm not quadriplegic. I'm okay. And then suddenly I felt no sensation below my waist. It felt as if my body was just chopped into half. Like my legs were somewhere else, but I looked down, my legs were there. I just can't feel them. That's when my brain just went, oh God, you have a spinal cord injury. This is very serious.
1: You were taken by ambulance to an emergency department. What happened once you arrived at that hospital?
0: It was quite interesting. On the way to the emergency department, the paramedics actually asked me, do you want to go to St. Vincent's Hospital or the Alfred Hospital? I was meant to go to the Austin Hospital because that's my injury happened in the rehab hospital of the Austin, which is the statewide center for spinal cord injuries. But being a healthcare system that's already, you know, under-resourced, beds were full. I couldn't even go to the Austin, even though my injury was at the Austin. So when the paramedics gave me a choice, I remembered the Alfred Hospital because I've been there. I worked there before and I just went, okay, the Alfred Hospital, major trauma center. They can deal with my spinal trauma. And that's how I ended up at the Alfred Hospital emergency department. Thankfully, I had quite a number of friends who worked at the Alfred who knew that I was coming. And they probably, you know, made some phone calls, probably to the orthopedic trauma team saying, please come and see my friend Olivia. She's not in good shape. That's how I had immediate medical attention. I remember the orthopedic registrar, David, came down straight away and asked me to go and have a CT scan. And thankfully that day, an awesome spinal surgeon, Susan Liu, she was on call that day and she rides a motorbike. That's the best mode of transportation, I guess, if you want to rush to an on-call or someone really seriously injured.

0: motorbike would be best, kind of weaving through traffic. And I think that's how she got there eventually, like an hour or two later, and said, yeah, we're going to take her to theater and be operated.
1: And what was that surgery? What did they do?
0: When David came back to explain the CT scan results, he essentially said, you had an L1, L2 dislocation of the lower back. Think about the Kit Kat breaking into half. Sounds awful, I know. And the L2 vertebrae, or the bones that protect the spinal cord, are smashed to smithereens. And the bone fragments cause a huge blood clot around the end of the spinal cord. And that's how I had the spinal cord injury. He didn't explain the spinal cord injury bit, more the orthopedic side. I think that was enough to scare me already as it is. And he said, yeah, we need to stabilize your spine or else you'll be a lot worse later on. And I think that's how Susan Leo came and did my operation together with David. And from what I remember them telling me, the operation took 4 to 5 hours and I lost a lot of blood. And I think I nearly didn't make it in the theater. So I think I'm really lucky to be alive. Very lucky.
1: As you came out of that surgery and were talking to the doctors, Olivia, what was being told to you, or what were you understanding about the prognosis after that accident?
0: In the early days in the Alfred, I was just in survival mode. I was just learning to survive and to live. It was only later on in the rehab hospital where I had time to, I guess, not be under the influence of many pain medications. Now, when I look back, I was obviously taking a lot of pain meds after the spinal operation because it's a huge operation. And my back was essentially stabilized. And there was this 20 centimeters vertical scar on my lower back. And of course, it was very painful. And when you take a lot of pain meds, you get a bit drowsy and you don't quite know which day and what month and all these things. But, you know, once I started to be transferred to the rehab hospital, I didn't take much pain meds anymore. It was when my thinking became clearer and I could ruminate more and I could actually take in a lot more in terms of prognosis and diagnosis. And that's when the rehab physician, Dr. Steve Hill, who looked after me, told me my condition, what type of spinal cord injury I had and what the prognosis is. It devastated me.
1: What did he say?
0: He said, he explained even in greater detail, like, how the spinal cord got injured, because at the end of the spinal cord, spinal nerves come out, called the cauda equina. At the end of the spinal cord, it's called the conus. He explained that really clearly. I think he even showed me on the MRI. He circled this thing, big blood bruise, hematoma, he circled it. That's how you have this L1 incomplete spinal cord injury, which means that I have full sensation of my legs, but I can't move it yet.
1: And what did they tell you about what that meant for you walking or not?
0: Well, I don't think they ever talk about walking. At that time, talking about walking is like taboo topic or something.
1: Did they say you'll be in a wheelchair, you won't walk again?
0: Well, Steve was very indirect. I think he just said, you're in it for the long haul, which is factually correct. I was in it for the long haul, but it was also very ambiguous because I wanted him to tell me yes or no. Walking is like you're either pregnant or you're not. You know, I just want to know the answer. Can I walk? But no one was willing to give me a definitive yes. And that really distressed me and upset me a lot.
1: Tell me more about what it was like emotionally. Because at your rehab, you were actually back at the hospital where the accident had happened and where you were meant to beginning, you know, to be doing your work as a registered doctor.
0: Yep.
1: Well, how are you holding all of that, of going from suddenly this one part of your life to being literally on the other side of the hospital bed?
0: Yeah, major mind shift change. You know, the spinal ward was quite tucked in into the hospital, so I don't even get to see the car park where the injury happened. So in a way, it protected me. But the thing is, every day, I was so depressed. I go through the 5 stages of grief. I could be crying a moment, and I could be angry at one moment. I could be bargaining with God, saying, if you let me walk, I'm going to change the world and all these things. And then acceptance and many different kinds of emotions. It wasn't just me who was feeling very depressed. Everyone around me was feeling the same. All of us, we had a common, obviously, common humanity or common suffering, which is spinal cord injury. But all of us come in with our backstories and our distress and our trauma. So it wasn't a fun place. It was like a prison, and the colors were gray. It's very prison-like, you know. It's not very uplifting environment.
1: were you thinking much about that driver who was responsible?
0: In the rehab hospital, yes. Because the angry bit, I'm like, why me? Like, I was only 28. You know, I was minding my own business. It wasn't because I was skydiving. You know, like, I'm like low risk person. I'll never ever skydive because I'm scared of heights and all these things. I was just there at the wrong place and wrong time. Like, why me? You know, like, and that went on and on and on in my mind for a very, very long time. Yeah, it took a lot of time to actually, I will say, forgive but not forget, you know.
1: You had your husband John there by your bedside. Were you able to confide in him about how tough things were emotionally?
0: I think both of us were struggling emotionally at that time. I tried to keep everything in because he's already suffering so much himself. Like after work, he had to come and visit me, bring my food. Basically, he had to do two full-time jobs. Even though he knew that, you know, the nurses at the Talbot were looking after me very well and everything, but he still had to do the husband thing, make sure I have my meat, like the food I want, because food in hospitals is terrible. And he had to make sure my needs were met. So I think both of us were going through different kinds of suffering. And I try not to put too much burden on someone who's already going through so much burden himself. So,
1: and, yeah. You know, you hadn't been married for very long. Was there a part of you that was scared this would be too much, he'd leave?
0: Yeah, very much so. I think that was definitely at the back of my mind that I was scared that John will leave me because it's a lot to look after someone with spinal cord injury. It's a lot. And because with a spinal cord injury, you lose bladder and bowel control at times. It's a bowel accident. It's like cleaning up after a baby, you know what I mean? And I'm not a baby anymore. It's messy. And you don't really want your spouse to be doing that kind of thing. It's just such a undignifying experience having someone to look after the bowels and bladder. It's just awful. That's probably the bit of spinal cord injury I detest the most and still do very much.
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1: At 28, Olivia Ong had the world at her feet. She was finally a doctor, she'd married the love of her life, and she was super excited for the future. But everything changed in an instant when an out-of-control car reversed into her and Olivia suffered a terrible spinal cord injury. But Olivia became obsessed with trying to learn how to walk again, and she's written a memoir about her experience called Back on My Feet, From Doctor to Patient. Olivia, you spent your 29th birthday in the rehab ward. What happened that evening?
0: I remember that day really clearly. That was an interesting day because I came in to a birthday celebration of my 29th birthday where, you know, John got me a lovely mango cake, which I love. I love mango cake. My close friends from medical school were all there to celebrate with me. And of course, he must have rounded up the troops, right? I didn't ask them to come. And in a way, I was happy to see them because they reminded me of my previous life. But I felt also sad because I wasn't the same person they knew from the past. So I tried my best to, you know, smile and be present, but it was hard. But interestingly, that particular night, as I was trying to get back to bed, you know, like, and sleeping was very difficult in the rehab hospital. I just think way too much. And suddenly, the left leg just moved for no reason. I thought I was dreaming or something. But then my brain started going, please move that leg. And I moved it again. And I went, oh, the left leg moved. Like, it took a while to process and register. And I got really excited. I went, oh my goodness, the left leg is moving. Then I called John straight away. He goes, oh, bless the Lord. You know, it's not just about the movement itself. And two doctors at that time, maybe they go, oh, it's just a leg moving. No big deal. Up to me, it was a big deal because it signifies that I have hope for the future.
1: So when you were discharged from

0: that rehab centre, what were your plans for how you were going to continue at that point? What were you aiming to do?
1: Yeah, so once the left leg moved, I became obsessed with walking. Thankfully, in 2008, YouTube just started. I'm pretty sure they just started. And I often typed in things like spinal cord injury, walking again, and videos of people walking from Project Walk came up a lot. And I went, where is this place in Project Walk? Then when I looked it up, they were in Carlsbad. And I was really excited. I went, oh, Carlsbad, that's California, that's America. I was excited, but I know that America's really far, far away. So I was like really motivated by all these videos. But a part of me, being the ambitious young doctor, will always want to get back to medicine to prove people. I thought that was a more important goal at that time, that I have to return back to work. Even though it's 1 year later, with a wheelchair and all, I am going to just haul myself there and just turn up and do my work. And because I worked really hard to get that job already.
0: So you leave hospital, yes. You've got this hope that, yes, that maybe there's a chance for you with the right rehab to walk, but you're also focusing on continuing your medical career. You go back to work. And at this point, you're using a wheelchair only. Is that to get around, you needed a wheelchair at all times? Is that right?
1: Yeah, at that time, it was using a wheelchair at all times.
0: How did that change the way your colleagues related to you, being in a wheelchair?
1: I think it was more my own reservations. I was scared because when the last time I was at the Alfred Hospital, I was able-bodied, you know, I was walking and all that. And now I'm coming in with a wheelchair. I was so scared about how people would perceive me in a wheelchair. But thankfully, another rehab doctor reached out to me. He was also in a wheelchair as well, Dr. Harry Eamon. Someone actually mutually introduced us and said, Olivia needs to talk to you because she's scared of returning back to work. And Harry was a perfect person. So he's got a different medical condition that mimics quadriplegia type of spinal cord injury. He's had that since medical school. So he's been living that condition for a very long time. And now he's working as a rehab registrar like you, Olivia. So what best person to talk to, someone like Harry? And we had an awesome chat. We had dinner together and he made me feel comfortable. And I knew that if Harry could do it, I could do it too. And that's how I came in. I just came in, hey, I'm here.
0: Did it change the way patients related to you?
1: I think when patients see the chair, they see, that doctor's been through stuff like me. They will get it. I think patients have a different level of understanding versus my colleagues. In fact, I think the patients were actually the most supportive. They were able to be more vulnerable with me, tell me things, and I can share with them, you know, not obviously oversharing, but sharing with them some of the things that have helped me as well. That was very, very beautiful experience. In a way, the spinal cord injury also taught me how to be a lot more empathetic and compassionate towards my patients, because I now fully understand every single thing they had to go through, their fears, their hopelessness, they're overwhelmed and all that. So I think when I get where they're coming from, I'm a lot more patient with them, because before I wasn't. And many doctors are not very patient with their patients. I'm a different person.
0: So you'd already heard about this approach called Project Walk, based in the States. And then one night at home, you half watching TV and you saw something more about it. What was that?
1: At that night, I was just watching a Channel 7, I think it was called Sunday Night. They have documentaries every Sunday. December 2009, I was doom scrolling as per usual. What else do you do on a Sunday night while watching TV? And suddenly I saw this guy that I went to rehab with. His name is Michael. He's at Project Walk. I went, wasn't Michael at Talbot? And I went, Project Walk, and my brain finally put the two of them, two by two together, going, oh my gosh. If Michael can go to Project Walk, I can go to Project Walk too.
0: And what was different about this approach? What could you tell even just from, you know, YouTube and this TV documentary? Yeah. What was different about Project Walk from what you'd experienced?
1: Yeah, it was different because the clients were not in their wheelchairs. They were walking in some capacity or another, whether they are like three trainers spotting or protecting or guiding supervision. I'm like, oh, and they have like frames and things. I went, these people are serious. These trainers are serious. They do a lot of exercises out of the wheelchair. And I think that's healthy. And at that time in December, I had only like two more months before I finished up at Caulfield Hospital. And after that, I have no job. And I went, perfect timing. What best time to go when I have no job to go to? So I decided to apply to Project Walk. and said, do you have a spot sometime in March?

0: And then I think a few days later, they said, yes, we do.
1: What did John think about this idea?
0: Yeah, John is amazing because he didn't quite go, oh, that's not going to work. He kind of respected my autonomy and agency. Yeah, at that time, I think it was already showing very much the risk I wanted to take with my obsession to walk again. I said, yeah, there's nothing to lose. I'm not going for stem cells or something where I'm going to put something in my spine. I'm going to just exercise 5 hours every day, 5 days a week, just like The Biggest Loser, because at that time The Biggest Loser was on. And I was like, it's just like The Biggest Loser, except that I'm like the spinal cord injury version.
1: What about the doctor part of you, Olivia? I mean, so you're seeing this and as a patient, you're thinking, wow, these people who've got injuries like mine are being able to walk again. Was there a medically trained part of your brain that was thinking, wait on, what's the science here? Is there evidence for this? How were those two parts of you talking to one another?
0: Pretty sure the patient part was talking a lot louder than the doctor part because I was really obsessed about walking again. But the doctor part of me went, there's not much scientific evidence about this project walk. But then I concluded, there's no harm exercising a lot. And I went, I think I'll be okay. And it's America, the land of freedom. It should be okay. And there's like Disneyland and Vegas or whatever. I will be fine.
1: So you and John go to California and you begin this very intensive program of physical rehabilitation, of exercise. What was a typical day like for you at Project Hall?
0: Yeah. Not like Biggest Loser, but it was more interesting because I just remember the first time I walked into Project Walk.
1: Or walked in or rolled in at that point?
0: I rolled in. I wore my braces, the clunky braces, just to show my trainers what I'm actually capable of. And I rolled in first and after that I used the brace to stand up because I could do standing transfers at that time, especially going in and out cars. I remember it's a combination of rolling in and then with my braces, and then I stood up and showed my trainer, Mika, at the time, this is what I could do. That's it. And then she's like, okay. And then she started this three-hour assessment process about looking at where my nervous system is at. I think at the end of the 3 hours, I was like, this is hard work.
1: Was it hard work mentally as well as physically?
0: It was, but I was just like, so this is what I need to do. And I was excited. I was like, this is awesome. And I think the excitement override all the, oh God, it's going to be long, long process. Because at that time, we were just testing the waters, John and I, because we wanted to test it out for 6 weeks, what Project Walk could offer. And at that time, they had this program called Train the Trainer, where they'll train John to do some of the exercises with me and then possibly go back to Melbourne and carry it on. But I had so much gains in the first 3 weeks and we went, there's nothing to lose, staying a bit longer and it's America. And then we stayed for a full 3 months. We went, we have to come back because I kept getting stronger and stronger each time.
1: You also received neuroacupuncture. Mm-hmm. What's that?
0: At the Talbot, and even when I was discharged, I was already having acupuncture at that time. And that's just putting needles and applying electricity into the needles are placed on my lower back, and that helps to kind of recalibrate the nervous system. Also some tui na, which is like Chinese massage. But this neuroacupuncture experience in Project was a bit different. Dr. Michael A. Kong was the neuroacupuncturist at that time. He not only put points on my lower back, he put it on my scalp. This dude is like putting needles on my head, and there's electricity through my head. I think the whole week I was just like, this is a lot of stimulation. And I was just in like a kid in a candy store going, oh my goodness, this is going to help me too. I was like, oh, but it did help me because I felt myself, I think the combination of neuroacupuncture and Project Walk exercises just got me stronger and stronger. Each trip I came back, I got stronger and stronger.
1: Dr. Olivia Ong is my guest on Conversations today. Olivia relearned how to walk after a terrible accident in the car park of the hospital where she worked as a doctor. Her memoir is called Back on My Feet, From Doctor to Patient. You ended up taking a year away from medicine and really focusing on your recovery and spending as much of that time at Project Walk in the States as you could. What was it about the American approach, the culture of rehabilitation there that worked so well for you, do you think?
0: Don't get me wrong, the Australian healthcare system is really good. Like, it's accessible healthcare to everybody. But I felt at that time, we're talking about 2010, at least during my rehab days, 2008 and 9, I didn't feel as if the patient was at the center of the conversation. I wasn't allowed to set my own goals, especially the walking again. We don't talk about walking again. So I felt there was no agency, no autonomy there. I felt like I was just shut down, being shut down by the team. But in Project What was a little bit different. There was patient agency or client agency. People could decide what they want with their healthcare. And yes, I know America has its own healthcare system issues and all of that. But the fact that the patient had agency to decide which specialized programs they want, like Project Walk, meant a lot. So yeah, I think a combination of both systems would be awesome, like evidence-based medicine and also allowing the patient to have some agency, some autonomy to decide what goals they want. Because patients are human beings. They're not just diagnoses, you know. And they have dreams and goals and values.
1: And it sounds like all of that was delivered with enormous positivity, with that kind of almost cliche American positivity. But that was really helpful for you.
0: Extremely helpful, because every time I make small gains, there was cheers and there were typical American spirit. Oh, you're awesome. And they celebrated every single win. I think that's the key. They celebrated every single win, no matter how small. And Australia, sadly, we have this thing called top-up syndrome. Every time we get successful or we do something good, there's always someone else will go, that's not good enough. I'm sure you can do better than that or something. And you're like, huh. We didn't have that. Top-up syndrome doesn't exist in America.
1: The taller, the better. Your final stint at Project Walk was in October 2012. Tell me about your graduation.
0: That was amazing. And, you know, Americans being Americans, we'll always do it red carpet style. And obviously, I love pop culture. I love the Grammys, the Oscars, and having the red carpet just made Olivia, the celebrity in Olivia, very happy. She's like, oh, red carpet, and all of us get to walk on red carpet. It's not just the red carpet celebration. I think it's just honouring our achievements, all of our hard work, not just the clients, who are amazing, by the way. Some of them were walking like me as well after years of hard work. The trainers themselves, their hard work too, because this is a two-way street. It's not if I don't give them anything, they're not going to give back to me either. So I think it works both ways. So I think it's a celebration of not just my achievement, my trainer's achievements as well. I think it was so joyful to walk down that red carpet with my trainer, Mika. If it weren't for her belief, strong belief in my ability to walk, I wouldn't be where I am right now.
1: So you say you walked down that red carpet. How different were your abilities physically at the end of your time there compared with the beginning?
0: Yeah, at the beginning, I was trying to get stronger and my balance was not great because at that time I was still considered freshly injured. You know, I was wearing braces. And braces, as much as they help you, they don't really help you activate your muscles. Like, think about Forrest Gump. I don't think that brace was doing any good for him either. And then after that, he broke out the brace and he ran. But it's a bit similar kind of metaphor, yeah? Once the trainers got me to not wear the braces, I exercised out of the wheelchair, out of the braces. And my trainers are getting me to do really adventurous stuff like walk without sticks. You know, if they get me to do a bear crawl, I'll look at them going, bear crawl? I'm not gym fit person or, you know, a fitness buff who knows all this exercise. I went, what is a bear crawl? And then they demonstrate. I went, how's that even possible? But they made it happen. Like, you know, there'll be one train on one leg, another train on the other leg. They just made it happen. So that's how I got stronger because, you know, there were humans with an authentically good heart and were willing to go all the way to help me walk again in any capacity.
1: Back in Australia, Olivia, you were completing your training as a rehab physician.
0: Yeah.
1: And you walked into one lecture hall with your sticks and discovered that the lecturer was the doctor, that doctor who'd operated on you right after the accident. It was Susan. How did she react to seeing you?
0: Yeah, that was such an emotional moment because I think when I walked up to her, I don't think she even recognized who I was because the Olivia she saw in 2008 was a battered and bruised Olivia, literally. Just so vulnerable and crying all the time and just different Olivia when I saw her again in 2013. And then when she finally recognized me, I think she was so touched and so shocked and touched at the same time. Because I, first of all, told her how I felt, how I was so grateful. If it weren't for her on that day, I will not be walking. I think getting thank yous from patients or ex-patients means a lot to doctors. I think that meant a lot to Susan at that point in time. It's a very, very emotional experience for both of us.
1: Tell me about referring to yourself as a walking paraplegic.
0: Yeah, this definition came about in America. They were walking quadriplegics. They were also walking paraplegics like us.
1: Because that just goes against my assumption of what a paraplegic a quadriplegic is.
0: Yeah.
1: I mean, someone by definition can't walk.
0: Yeah.
1: Is it correct, Olivia, that there's sort of a spectrum of paraplegia even? So someone can be

0: fleet, they're definitely not going to walk again. And then someone like you, who with the right rehab and the right support, finds much more mobility than doctors might have assumed was possible.
1: Exactly. So I think, yeah, there's actually two groups, the completes and the incompletes. If I were a musician, I'll create a song called The Incompletes, because that's who we were. We were incomplete spinal cord injuries, and we were walking paraplegics, walking quadriplegics, and we just needed to find people like ourselves to talk about the struggles we go through. Because, you know, I have friends who are complete injuries. They can't walk anymore and they can't feel their legs. They're happy in their wheelchair. They're ready to move on. But different, our needs and their needs, very different. And we just needed to form some kind of support group or little community to talk about our struggles and our joys, and because we don't feel comfortable sharing our joys of walking, because the completes will be looking at us going, I just want to be like those incompletes. Why are they so arrogant and blah, blah, blah? We don't want to create that kind of friction. So we have to talk about our stuff with our own group.
0: After qualifying as a rehab specialist, you decided to train also in pain medicine. What did you discover the day after you passed the entrance exam for that specialty?
1: I was just happy that I passed. And the decision to do pain fellowship has always been there, because when I was in Project Walk, there were a few friends, different types of pain conditions that affected different friends. So take a Trevor, for example, you know, he was our housemate. We stayed together for 3 months. It was fun having a housemate. Oh, I never had a housemate, so that was fun for me. But Trevor taught me and John something different, because he was so resilient, and he's a incomplete quadriplegic. But he had a lot of pain from spasms or much increased tone in his arms and legs. And that happens when you have a high injury like quadriplegia, you get a lot of pain from a lot of tone in your arms and legs. The muscles are just working very differently. And Trevor will get all these spasms where his legs were, you know, moving in one direction. And I know it's painful, because I'm a rehab doctor. I know that's very painful for Trevor. And yet he'll just put up with it, have a smile. And also seeing him suffer was really heartbreaking for me. So that's how I got really interested in pain medicine. It was only later that I found out that I could subspecialize in pain medicine.
0: So you decide, and I mean, they fit together to do rehab and their subspecialty is pain, but it was at the same time there was a lot of personal changes happening in your and John's life. Because what other news was there as well as you embarking on this pain specialty?
1: Yeah, it's quite funny. It's after I found out that I passed the pain exams, I went, oh, I haven't had my period for a while. Should I check? Is it because I'm stressed? Then I did the pregnancy test. I went, oh, I'm pregnant. I think that was the most surprising one. Huh?
0: So what was new motherhood like for you? I mean, primarily in a wheelchair, partly in a wheelchair. How did that go?
1: I was really also very scared of motherhood, because I'm not going to be one of those moms who could, you know, stand up and throw their kids in the air. You know, maybe I watched too much of these mother ads where they were like, throw their kids in the air.
0: Just too much TV altogether, Olivia.
1: Too much Hollywood, I think. And then they were like, cuddle and bond and go running and... I won't be able to do those things with my children. And I think I was scared. But eventually it worked out in the end, you know, with John and I, because he could be the physical part of me that I couldn't do. And I could still be a mom, you know, in the wheelchair. My occupational therapist made sure that there were adaptations made, because, you know, people with disabilities do become moms. And yeah, we had really innovative engineers who created a crib that can be on wheels. So it was fun, like me pushing him from one side, John, this is yours. Shh, look after him. But he was in this crib with four wheels that was being pushed back and
0: up
1: forth.
0: Up and down.
1: It was awesome. I think I ended up giving that away later on to someone who also needed it as well, similar like me. So I think that was nice
0: and
1: to
0: then
1: give
0: you,
1: back.
0: You had another baby, a girl, in 2019.
1: Yeah.
0: What about the impact of becoming a parent on the way you worked as a doctor? You say how the accident let you be more empathetic as a doctor. What about being a parent? Did that change the way you approached medicine?
1: I think being a parent has a different skill set too. I think it teaches you to be even more patient, because kids not necessarily do listen to you. They don't come with a manual either. And I think a lot of parents will feel the same. They will be like, reading all these books. I was guilty of it. I was reading all these ABC parenting books. I didn't even end up reading any of the chapters. I think, in fact, learning on the job was the most helpful

0: God answered my prayers, Melbourne. I didn't have to go to Carlsbad that much and that often anymore. And these three trainers, Shane, Haley, and Jess is still there as well, were trying to set up a gym through Spinal Cord Injuries Australia. It was called Walk On Melbourne at that time. And that's how it all started. When these three trainers went back to Melbourne, I was one of the first founding member clients because I saw how they were trained up by Mika. I went, oh, they got the best trainer, my trainer. You know, I was working with them for almost a good 9 months. Then I headed back to Project Work for the last time. I needed to say goodbye in my way, you know, on my own terms. Once I finished up the final stint at Project Work, I continued exercising with the three trainers at Walk On. And yeah, so now Walk On Melbourne has been rebranded to Neuro Moves. And the beautiful thing is now there are a few Neuro Moves sites in each state.
1: What sort of work do you do as a doctor now?
0: Yeah, I'm a dual trained rehab medicine physician and also a pain physician.
1: I mean, you've obviously got enormous amounts of training, but if you had to identify for yourself, like, what are your main skills or main strengths as a doctor that you bring to those patients, what do you think? What do you think it is that is most important in what you bring?
0: Yeah, I think I'm pretty authentic. I just come in as it is. I don't fluff around. Like, I just tell the patients honestly from my heart what I feel. And of course, asking their permission first, because some of them might not be ready to listen to what I have to say. But I speak from the heart. I bring a lot of empathy and compassion because of what I've been through and what I've witnessed, the sufferings that I've witnessed amongst people with chronic pain in my time at Project Walk and in my clinical experience over the years. As someone who has been a patient and is a doctor, the duality is actually helping me a lot to understand two sides of the coin a lot better.
1: You mentioned earlier that, you know, as you were a kid in Singapore and quite perfectionist about your studies and really self-critical as a young doctor, pushing yourself. How has that changed by this point and through what you've gone through? I mean, how do you think you relate to yourself differently now?
0: Yeah, I think my definition of success definitely changed. You know, even after my injury, I always have thought that, you know, being successful means I've achieved all these things. Because, you know, when I came back from Project, well, I wanted to be a specialist. To me, I thought that was success, you know, like being a consultant, still thinking like that. But I think to me, success now means being present with my children, being present with my patients, being present with my family and friends, and being authentic, and showing up as myself. I think that's what I think is success. It's changed a lot.
1: Is there more compassion for yourself in that mix?
0: 100%. I think as I grow older, yes, 100%. And I'm someone now who is more accepting of uncertainty, more accepting of flaws, because flaws is okay. It just shows that you're a human being, right?
1: Olivia, it's been really wonderful to meet you. Thank you so much for being my guest on Conversations.
0: Thanks for having me, Sarah.
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1: Olivia Ong's memoir is called Back on My Feet, From Doctor to Patient. This episode of Conversations was recorded on the lands of the Turrbal and Yagara peoples. It was produced by Maggie Morris. Our executive producer is Nicola Harrison. And I'm Sarah Konoski. Thanks for listening.
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0: ABC News. Good evening, I'm Noni Edwards. Labor frontbencher Murray Watt says the government is prepared to make amendments to its gambling ad reforms to ensure they pass Parliament. Prime Minister Anthony Albanese and opposition leader Angus Taylor have held talks on the bill today, with further negotiations expected tomorrow. Mr Albanese said he expects action on gambling inducements will prompt the coalition to support the bill. Senator Watt has told 7:30 Labor is hoping to strike a balance with the reforms.
1: It's worth remembering that even the current laws that we have in place before any amendments do include some prohibitions on inducements, particularly as it relates to direct marketing to consumers. But we have said that we are prepared to make amendments in order to get this package through.
0: Aviation experts say Sydney Airport's problems go beyond staffing shortages, pointing instead to fundamental productivity issues. The airport has faced delays and operational disruptions, including a near collision between two aircraft over the weekend. Veteran aviation expert Neil Hansford says Sydney is lagging well behind comparable international airports in how efficiently it manages aircraft movements.
2: Productivity of our airports is far below that of, say, Heathrow. In Heathrow, you've got a 45-second delay between arrivals. Here it's 2 minutes. So it is the productivity of airports and fitting the number of movements per hour has certainly not moved forward in Australia.
0: The South Australian government will hold what it describes as a nation-leading royal commission into artificial intelligence. Stephanie Richards reports.
3: SA Premier Peter Malinauskas announced the inquiry after returning from a trip to the United States, where he met with technology developers. Three royal commissioners will have 9 months to hear from businesses, unions and experts about how SA can maximise the benefits and minimise unwanted impacts from AI. Mr Malinauskas says a final report is due by the middle of next year.
4: We don't want this to run forever because, frankly, we don't have forever to get this right.
3: The inquiry's terms of reference will be released in the coming weeks.
0: At least one woman has died in Canada while trying to escape severe wildfires in British Columbia. Police say the 80-year-old had been trying to flee with her family as the fire in the town of Summerland quickly grew to nearly 140 square kilometres over the weekend. It's forced more than 20,000 people to leave their homes. Among them is Erin Carlson.
5: We have 45 people in one camp facility, which is accessible only by one road. That road lit on fire and all of the houses around it. A couple people were able to get out in vehicles, very harrowing escape through the flames, and the rest of the people were actually helibacked out of there in helicopters.
0: Emergency services in Indonesia are battling wildfires that have swept through a national park for more than a week. Officials have closed the popular tourist site of Mount Bromo National Park in East Java, with helicopters and drones dropping water to slow the flames. Hundreds of firefighters, soldiers, police officers, park rangers and volunteers have been working to contain the blaze. Indonesia's Forestry Minister Raja Juli Antoni has visited the region and says firefighting efforts have been difficult.
6: After calculating and assessing the situation mathematically, it would be extremely difficult to carry out weather modification for the next 10 days. So for now, we are relying solely on water bombing and ground firefighting teams.
0: The decades-old case over the killing of rap icon Tupac Shakur will now go to trial, with an ex-street gang leader accused of masterminding the drive-by shooting in Las Vegas. Police say Dwayne Davis has long been a suspect in the killing, but investigators lacked sufficient evidence until Mr. Davis began implicating himself in public statements. Sidney Johnson is a 60-year-old resident of Oakland, where Shakur grew up. He says the trial could bring healing to his community.
7: If he is, in fact, the actual individual that plotted, planned, and I see why the prosecutor would bring him to court, if he's able to be held accountable for it, yeah, that would definitely bring closure to our community and for even America abroad, especially in this day and time.
0: In sport, the administrators of soccer's A-League's competitions have made the decision to terminate the participation agreement for Western United. Breaches of the agreement saw United licensed to compete in both the men's and women's competitions placed into hibernation ahead of the 2025-26 season. The Australian Professional Leagues has been in close consultation with United as they've worked through financial, governance and legal matters to try and rebuild the Melbourne-based club. You're up to date with ABC News.
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9: Mm-hmm. This is Pacific Beat on ABC Radio Australia. Coming up on the show, more than 11 tons of World War II munitions recovered from Tuvalu's lagoon. Union says poor pay is the cause of absenteeism among Solomon Islands public servants. Hello, I'm Evan Wasuka. This is Pacific Beat, coming to you from the lands of the Boonwurrung and Wurundjeri peoples of the Kulin Nation. But first in our program, the Bougainville government says it will fulfill its people's desire for independence regardless of the outcome of a long-delayed vote in the Papua New Guinea Parliament. Both sides have agreed that the results of the 2019 Bougainville independence referendum will be tabled next month, with a vote on whether to accept or reject the outcome to be held at a later date. The referendum result was almost unanimous in favour of severing ties with Papua New Guinea. But under the terms of the Bougainville Peace Agreement, PNG's parliament effectively has the final say. However, even if a majority of MPs vote the referendum result down, Vice President Ezekiel Massat says Bougainville's push for independence will continue.
10: We'll cross that bridge when we get there. But our preparations on Bougainville is ongoing. The Bougainville Leaders Forum has endorsed the final Bougainville position, which is self-government to be declared on the 1st of September 27. Between September 27 and 2030, we would be in a self-government phase, and then Bougainville will achieve full independence as a independent nation on the 1st of September 2030. In the event that the parliamentary vote is a no, in the event that the national government intends to call back Bougainville to come sit on the table to discuss something that, let me put it plainly, the Bougainville people have made the decision. So if the national parliament says no, Bougainville will need to consider its options and consider a response of whether to come back and sit on the table to renegotiate on something that the people had already made the decision in abundance. Whilst I might sound a bit angry, I'm not. I'm respecting the process. National Parliament can do as it pleases, but it is our view that there was a strategy on the national parliament and the national government's part to poison the ratification waters so that the ratification fails. And if that happens, then Bougainville has the mandate to then decide how to best implement the wishes of its people through a constitutionally guaranteed referendum.
9: And that was Ezekiel Massat, Vice President of Bougainville, and he was speaking there to Sam Seke. More than 11 tons of World War II-era munitions have been recovered from the bottom of the Nunumea Lagoon in Tuvalu by a team from Operation Render Safe. The operation is a multinational mission led by the Australian Defence Force, which for the last 17 years has been dedicated to removing unexploded ordnance from across the Pacific. Lieutenant Commander Samuel Mayers is a mine warfare clearance diving officer, and he's the commander of HMAS Diamantina that made the trip to Tuvalu for the latest operation.
11: We looked at a whole bunch of historic information, and we made the assumption that the vast majority of the explosives would be in the center of the lagoon. So what we do is we then focus our diving effort on that. So we had two diving teams out. They'd go out on site, that we'd give them a GPS position, they'd send their divers down utilizing a handheld sonar. It's called Artemis, very cool bit of kit. They'd hit the bottom, they'd swing around, and then they started swimming lanes up and down a 150 by 150 meter box. Now, whilst they're swimming that, they've got their sonar pinging and they're looking for anything that is, you know, conspicuous, maybe looks like a bomb. If it looks like, smells like, you know, sounds like, chances are it is. Then they would go over, they would see it, they would identify it if it is or not, mark it on the sonar. So we have a GPS position, we have a, and take a photograph with it as well, and then come to the surface tell the surface supervisor, and they go back down, they continue on. So that then forms the main body of our diving phase, which was about, yeah, the probably a week and a half of the 2.5 week operation.
12: More than 11 tons of World War II munitions were found. What was identified sort of in this?
11: Right, so we had upwards of 80 items. And now there are items that range from boxes of small arms ammunition, so 50 caliber machine gun ammunition that's still in boxes. There were mortars, there were 100-pound bombs, right way up to 500-pound bombs. So we found about 40 to 50 500-pound bombs alone.
12: During World War II, the US military built a base on Funafuti. Can you just talk about maybe the historical aspect of that? Why are there more than 11 tons of World War II era munitions likely in the lagoon?
11: At the end of World War II, we had huge reserves of explosives ordnance within the Pacific theater, and it really comes down to the economics of war. At the end of the war, it was cheaper to dispose of them at sea rather than ship these huge amounts of explosives back to the United States and the UK and other places. You're talking about the transport fees and then the storage fees. And arguably, a lot of these munitions were developed relatively quickly throughout, the late 30s and early 40s. So by the time the war had ended, and certainly the years thereafter, a lot of these things had become obsolete. It's sort of starting a war with an iPhone 5, and then by the end of it, you've got an iPhone 15. So do you hang on to the iPhone 5 or you chuck it in the bin? So at the time, it was seen as the best practice to dispose of it at sea.
12: With more than 11 tons of munitions down there, what sort of risk does this pose to either people in Tuvalu or the Tuvaluan environment?
11: Yeah, definitely. All explosive remnants of war, they should be treated seriously, and they are dangerous. They have been underwater for a long time, but they still present potential risk to people and vessels and certainly everyday life in and around the lagoon. Now, there is something to be said about it's been there for 8 years, and to let a sleeping dog lie, as long as it's not disturbed and as long as it's not moved or touched or messed with, they tend to be in a stable state. They'll remain there until we can get, or until a future disposal program is developed.
12: And tell me, you were working with some Solomon Islander partners as well. How are they working with your team?
11: Right, so the RSIPF, so the Royal Solomon Islands Police Force, EOD section in particular, bomb disposal section, they are fantastic at what they do. They're probably one of the leaders in the Pacific. And the ADF has had presence and a partnership with them for many, many years. At the moment, we've got a clearance diver over there, and they're working with them to build that maritime EOD capability. So this was an opportunity to bring the RSIPF out and working with these munitions in these conditions, because they do it day in, day out. They really are subject matter experts on it. So we utilize them not in the diving aspect, but in the shallow water and the land reconnaissance aspect. And they're there effectively as sort of partner advisors, helping us and showing us what they do. Equally, we've got the opportunity then to show them how we do. So really it's a tactical, it's sort of a TTP, a tactics and procedures exchange, so they can see sort of how we do it and we can benefit from how they do it.
12: The partnership with Tuvaluans on the ground, but particularly the Tuvalu Police Force, how did you guys work together on that?
11: Yeah, this was actually quite an emotional thing very shortly on. So on our arrival to Tuvalu, we met up with the police and we met up with the captain of their ship, and he's a fantastic guy. It's interesting to see like our service in the Navy and how our life is very, very similar to theirs. The problems we have is very, very similar to theirs. The gripes we have are very similar to theirs. The good days we have are very similar to theirs. So, you sort of speak a universal language when you're Navy police. It was really cool to see, we had a little bit of time alongside, so our people could meet their people and their counterparts could, hear and share experience and sort of swap stories. And then over the 2 weeks that we're at sea, we're constantly on the radio, then we're constantly doing boat transfer with them. So at the end of the 2 weeks, it almost felt as though they were very much our mates, our brothers and sisters. And we'd leaving Tuvalu after being in the country for about a month, it was a little bittersweet, but it's always exciting to think that we'll be back there whenever we are, and a country that size with a maritime police force that size, chances are we're going to bump into the same people again and rekindle and meet up again.
9: And that was Lieutenant Commander Samuel Mears from Operation Render Safe, and he was talking to Jordan Fennell, their successful mission to Tuvalu. The president of the Solomon Islands Council of Trade Unions, Tony Kagovai, says poor pay is causing absenteeism within the public service. Solomon Islands Auditor General's latest report showed that the government is losing close to $1 billion from absent government workers. The AG wants the government to get tough on enforcing attendance laws, but Mr. Kagovai, who's also the president of the National Union of Workers, says the root of the problem is that the government staff are not being paid enough to live on.
13: We need to verify the claim that we lost so much million because of the issue of absenteeism. How can you go to work when you know there's not enough food on the table for the family? Not floating school fees, medical, insurance, etc. You either look for somewhere to fill up the gap because the payments in public service is a lousy payment. It does not mean living. They need to establish a living wage. The stakeholders here already carry out a survey. That's ADB, World Bank, Australian High Commission Office. They recommend $990 per week is the living wage. They sub it off and they just live with it for the last 2-3 years.
14: Are you saying that the Auditor General's office may have missed something here?
13: Yeah, he just quote the figure of absenteeism, but he has to look at the reasons behind absenteeism. Because you cannot just absent for nothing. There have to be reasons behind. So what I'm saying, I do not dispute the figure he quote, losing millions, but I'm saying that there are reasons for it. And the obvious reasons is the pay package for civil servants is a lousy payment.
14: Tell me, the pay that you're talking about, is it very low for Solomon Islanders?
13: Yeah, yes, the current pay structure in public service is very low. It is below poverty line. You cannot meet your basic needs whatsoever. It is across the board issue. I think the Prime Minister was making his position clear that he needs to restructure. It does not only affect the public sector, but it also affects the private sector. The livable minimum wage in the country is $8 per hour. It's very low. While the recommendations for a living wage is $990 per week for a family of six, husband, wife, and four dependent children. That's the recommendation in the past, a few years. They sit on the recommendation.
14: What would you like the government to do? Because $1 billion is a lot of money to lose.
13: Yeah, I mean, that's how they look at it. They look at what just one aspect of it, the absenteeism issue. They do not look at the entirety. They should look at the whole why. Why do they absent? Are they lazy? Are there any reasons? So I'm trying to explain some of the reasons why, what we know. We have been saying review the whole current wage structure. It's all below poverty line. Lift it up. Go by the recommendation of ADB and World Bank. They haven't complied to the recommendations. And here they are complaining about absenteeism. Absenteeism is just a fraction of the whole issue.
14: These low wages, what sort of impact is that having on workers and their families?
13: It means that they will leave their job and look elsewhere to cater for the other portions they are in on here, especially in the urban areas. It's very expensive.
14: If there is an absenteeism issue, what are those workers doing in the meantime if they're not going to work?
13: I understand that some of them have to go and look for ways to make ends meet. One of the ways is they will go and sell betel nut or smoke on the street or fast cars or go and cook food and sell them the open market or go to the garden to plant products to sell in the market. So I'm not surprised there is too much absenteeism.
9: And that was Tony Kagovai, president of the Solomon Islands Council of Trade Unions. And you were speaking there to Caroline Tiraman. Welcome back to the PM edition of Pacific Beat. I'm Evan Wasuka. The search continues for a birth certificate or any other documentation that would open the way for the West Tigers' Fainu brothers to honour their grandmother and represent Fiji at the Rugby League World Cup in October. The trio have Tongan, Maori and Fijian heritage, but they've declared for the Bati, And as Richard Ewart reports, the International Rugby League has no problem with the brothers' request, provided they can produce some solid evidence to support their story.
15: Played quickly by Trow. Galvin, Stephen Under, ball in the corner, Sam Malafainu has gone over.
16: They could play for New Zealand or Tonga, but Sione Latu and Samuela Faino want to play for Fiji. Their belief is that they qualify through Fijian ancestry on their grandmother's side, but the Butties head coach Mick Potter says tracking down the documents they need is proving to be difficult.
17: The information I'm getting is they should, and they're very willing to get it over the line. And honestly, I don't know what's going to happen, but I'm very hopeful that these guys get to play for Fiji. And their grandmother is adamant about where she's from, where she was born. And unfortunately, with the elders being mostly passed away, it's hard to find the evidence. And back in the 50s, when she was born, the records are scant.
16: The brothers' story has generated plenty of chatter on social media and among the Rugby League podcasters.
18: The three Faino brothers have committed to Fiji for this World Cup. I can see them all starting for the Bati and having a massive impact.
17: They just add to the layer of quality that, you know, just lifts up the standard. They could play a key role in three players. That's a massive difference to your roster.
16: The chairman of the IRL, Troy Grant, says they have no issues with the brothers' application to represent Fiji, as it's evident they have a genuine desire to play for the Bati. However, the world governing body is playing it by the book, and having already extended their deadline, the Fainos and the FNRL need to come up with the required documents very soon. More broadly, though, the case reopens the debate about how many countries any one player should be allowed to represent.
15: Comes through Latu Fainu, who sees a huge hole. There he is, the fill-in man, the utility tonight.
16: Latu Fainu played for Tonga in 2023. Now he wants to play for Fiji, and he could also opt for New Zealand. Mick Potter says he has no problem with that.
17: Doesn't bother me either way. People jump on boats and they migrate, and it's a sort of mixed culture everywhere. And I don't mind that people, especially from smaller countries, can play for different nations. And it probably adds to the spice of rugby league.
16: But as the generations roll on, eventually the supply of heritage players available to play for Pacifica teams will dry up. That's why Mick Potter is keen to grow the game in Fiji. He wants younger players from the local competition to get better, faster, and put their hands up for Bati selection. He describes himself as Switzerland in the relationship between the Silktails and the FNRL, which remains fractious to say the least. The Silktails are producing young talent, though, and three of their current squad have just signed NRL deals with the Bulldogs.
17: I'm very neutral with that area, but all the pathways that we can get to with very competitive clubs in the NRL, I think, is very helpful. And Silktails is one of those pathways. Being able to go to Canterbury Banks now, I think that's second to none. The systems that got in place there under Cameron Seraldo and Phil Gould, I don't think there's any better. Really happy for the young men, and best of luck. Hopefully in a few years we see them in the Fiji Bati team.
16: Meanwhile, as far as the Faino brothers are concerned, the search for that proof they need goes on.
17: If they've got Fijian blood, I think it's right that they should play, but getting evidence from back then, the forensics seems to be a little bit hard at the moment, and it'll just go on someone who was living there and that vouches that her grandmother was born in Fiji.
15: And Latu Fainu is on his way! All the way for the Tigers! Down the hay, diddle, diddle!
19: Boy, it's been a hot start from Latu Fainu.
9: So the quest goes on for the Fainu brothers, and the reporter there was Richard Ewart. Meanwhile, the PNG Chiefs have pulled off another big transfer coup ahead of their debut NRL season in 2028. They've snapped up the Samoan international winger Brian Tor after it was confirmed that he'll be leaving the Penrith Panthers at the end of the 2027 season. Tor is the Chiefs' sixth big-name signing as they continue to build the inaugural list. And staying in sports, there's less than a year to go before Tahiti plays host to the Pacific Games for the third time. First time round in 1971, there were 14 participating nations and 17 sports. Then, 24 years later in 1995, only 12 nations but 25 sports. And next year, the program will feature 24 sports and 24 competing nations. The executive board of the Pacific Games Council, together with delegates from all member countries, are just back from a series of high-level meetings and site visits in Tahiti. The council's chief executive, Andrew Minogue, says preparations are going well, and the hope is that the president of France will attend the Games opening ceremony next July.
20: Tahiti itself is quite a big island, and some of the competitions are going

0: to be a fair distance from the main town of Papeete. So there's a lot of work going on for the transport planning to make sure the athletes can get to those venues quickly and efficiently. The outer islands, we've got Moorea, which is about a 45-50 minute ferry ride from Papeete, is going to be hosting some road events. And we also have the island of Raiatea, which is a flight, not very far, but it is nevertheless a flight of around an hour, a little bit less, from Tahiti, which will be hosting shooting.
1: You've had meetings, I believe, with the President, President Brotherson, and also with the French High Commission Secretary General. Yes. Can you tell us what occurred in those meetings?
0: Yes, certainly. So, obviously, as a territory, an overseas territory of France, the French government are very much invested in making sure that the games in French Polynesia are successful. So, as a good example, with the swimming pool, the French state is funding 50% of that project in conjunction with the French Polynesian government. So, we always make sure to include the French state in our meetings and in our communications, and they've been a great support with President Brotherson and his new Minister for Sport, Vanina Pommier. We had a series of meetings with them over the course of the week, and they just continue to reinforce the support that their government has for delivering the Games. Of course, they are responsible for the infrastructure of the Games facilities and making sure they're provided on time, as well as the financial support to the Games Organising Committee. And we're very pleased with the fact that that is all happening smoothly and things are on track with the government's support for the Games.
1: When it comes to the opening ceremony, I recall New Caledonia 2011, the Games were opened by the French president. Is the current president likely to be there next year?
0: Well, we did ask that question. Now, the French elections for the new president, because President Macron is term limited, that will happen next May. So we open our Games on July 24. At that point, there'll be a new president of France who will have been in office for only, I guess, a couple of months. So we've put on the table that we'd love to have that person there, if possible. But we understand that the timing of that may not work. But they did assure us that there'll be very high-level representation from France for the Games, as there was in 2011.
1: With or without the French president, clearly it would be great to have him or her present. But going back to New Caledonia 2011, the opening ceremony, you will recall, I'm sure, that there were criticisms of it being too French. And with the majority of the athletes speaking English, they were struggling with a lot of it. So I assume there were lessons learned that year.
0: We're all evolving in terms of how we communicate in our languages across the Pacific. And I can assure you and everybody listening to the program that the organisation of these games has, and the organising committee led by Nolene Parker and Steve Rowell, the president and the CEO, are very committed to delivering services in English. Throughout the week, they spoke to us and their staff spoke to us in English. They're very capably bilingual, as is New Caledonia as a territory, but they are really, really making extra efforts this time around to make sure that we can all understand what's being conveyed for the Games. And I really want to commend the work that they're doing in that area.
1: Just a final point on the number of athletes who will be attending. If 4,500 is the figure we're looking at, that's around 500 fewer than Honiara. Is that that's still too big in the eyes of the council?
0: I think we'll be happy if we're at 4,500. As you said, 5,000 for the last two games in Honiara 23 and Samoa 2019 was too big. We'd like to get it down to 4,500. We think that is manageable. They're the size of the games that we had, for example, in Papua New Guinea in 2015 and some of the ones before.
2: The CEO of the Pacific Games Council, Andrew Minogue, and he was speaking there to Richard Ewart. And that brings us to the end of Pacific Beat. I'm Evan Masuka. Join us at 6 a.m. tomorrow morning on Pacific Beat for all the latest news and stories with Agnes Tupou.

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1: Hello, to the radio friend. 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Now, welcome, Lord Display of all the news and the current affairs broadcast, Long ABC Radio Australia One Talk program. Today, me Monday, number 10 day, Blong Moon August. I'm your radio friend, Blong Yipla Hilda Wayne. All story long current affairs, now let's talk Blong all this, plus story. One plus passing Tubuna, Blong come up in belly, see, I go ahead now, Long Panguna, Long Central Bougainville. Bougainville government is to talk long PNG government e like by ratification vote long referendum result e fail. PNG e like by name long country e out quick time long grey list. Name no good long financial action task force. Now talk long side long pay in a work condition long all Pacific Island workers long Australia. Past time same seke e got all big plus story long Radio Australia News.
2: Thank you, Hilda. Prime Minister Blong Israel emi talk out clear or same emi reject him latest peace proposal Blong America alongside Blong Gaza and one plus week behind Blong all Hamas he talk all same all by surrendering all weapon Blong all. Long time emi talk Blong cabinet Blong and Benjamin Netanyahu emi talk all same this plus 15-point peace plan where President Donald Trump Blong America he announced him. And me talk all of them to play America na Israel to play he walk along talk yet. Na country Blong him only no support him this plan. This plan and me come out along this board of peace where America government set him up. Where and me convince him all Hamas long all him surrender him all weapons Blong all. America president he talk all same only no make him all through negotiation one time Iran long this time. M this comment where only talk America President Donald Trump he make him M this media outlet Axios now he report him. Only report awesome and make him this talk lo one pla interview where emi talk emi low key kind long negotiation tassel only work long make him one time Iran. And me talk all the same, Iran he walk along short long money, long buy him all soldier, long all. Iran he been talk past time all the same, and me close to long come up in one plus deal, one time country Oman, and me long side long shipping, long strait of Hormuz, that's all, and all buy no opium this plus strait in up long America, and me meet him plenty long all condition, long all. President Blong Ukraine, and me talk all of them, something all same 50,000 long all soldier Blong North Korea, and me look all same only Salim all long go fight long Russia against him all Ukraine long front line. Ukraine and me walk along struggle long side long all air defense. Now I'm only sing out long South Korea long support him all long display side. Ukraine President Volodymyr Zelensky, he talk all same decision only been make him long something awesome 30, he going up long 50,000 all North Koreans long only deploy him all long go long Russia long fight against him Ukraine. President Zelensky, he know talk clear or same, and me kiss him this information long one him have. That's all, let me talk all same, all Ukraine forces only find him all North Korean missile inside long Ukraine territory. One plaman where only shoot him talk all same, and me leader belong this most dangerous crime gang long world, only extradite him or only arrest him em long Dubai, na only sass him em long home country belong him, where emi long Ireland. Daniel Kinahan, Blong Kinahan Organized Crime Group, only bring him em ego long Dublin, long one plus government jet under long tight security. Arrest Blong displaman, emi mark him and Blong one plus big plus search around long world, round long Europe, na Middle East, na America, long pine him displa organized crime leader. Melbourne Airport long here, long state, long Victoria, emi got one plus draft master plan now, where emi saw him development long this airport inside long next 20 year. This plan emi include him opening long one plus new plus runway inside long next 10 plus year. One time one plus new road system, na better bus connection, na new plus railway system. Australia Prime Minister Anthony Albanese, emi look long make

0: King Wampla deal one time, opposition leader, Long Wampla new law, long force him or tech giant, long only pay him or media organization, long news content, long all. And along this labor media bargaining incentive, all company including Meta na Google only by putting Turkish long all, suppose only know like make him deal one time all news outlet. Tupla Channel 9 na News Corp one time to play criticize him this plan or say a one plus gift belong all tech company. Na and by making all this tech company long only cutting more work long Australian media. Now all event organizers lo here long state long Victoria only walk long look again long biosecurity plan long all behind long this deadly bird flu virus emi go ahead long spread long state number long all positive cases long this bird flu sick we only pining long Victoria emi now come up long 53 long weekend. Behind long government emi announcing or same display coastal and southern areas long state. By only must behind him one plus poultry lockdown inside long 14 plus day. Now emi been Radio Australia News.
1: Thank you, Sam. I got one plus passing tumbo na only call him Erangdu. We come up long Panguna Mine, long autonomous region long Bougainville Tete, na by Pinis tomorrow. Display work M autonomous Bougainville government it talk emi blood cleansing ceremony. We behind him work long peace building na reconciliation long Panguna. President long Bougainville Veterans Federation Joe Pies, he talk display passing emi good plan long helping more people long losing every long pite na stretim road long development long Panguna Mine na Bougainville too. Me ask him, Mr. Pais, long talk more long this ceremony.
2: Okay, I'm cleansing all veterans. Then we have selected veterans, and we go to marking bulk from Mimpla on veterans. It's about 11 each from each region.
1: One plus significant on big plus, I mean, through long life blue plan, long good plus, sit down long behind here.
2: Because Panguna was the one of the main cause blown this la crisis. Plenty long mipla it didn't die. Plenty only animal long Panguna about land no Panguna yet. And the time long crisis too. All one areas like for example Wakunai, Tinputs, Siwai, Plenty or Piedman or Chief Block. This is the time of fight, the crisis. Only we go put him on target long Panguna. Now time only, since now time the redevelopment long Panguna. This is a ritual, it must come up. It's a must, and must come up. Like for example, port access from Panguna to Loloho. Go also no Java, go also, and today, old boy, he woke him now today. And time only go boom long, one by area now, and by only wash him on, leg long on, by only wash him on, and more some spiritual cleansing, tether long all line, where only been planning more long up, only rouse back, now it clear, so that Panguna mind, time only redevelop him, and by no hat, Dahra become up. Up to date, suppose you will follow up, or pick the tag, or one in Sandy, you will capsize, long Panguna. Using the port access road, go get the hat. Accident, you will come up. And this is why this cleansing today and is very important. That old pipeman, Maki Mipla, or get the Narapla, while we walk in cleansing, so that Panguna mine or the pit itself, 1.5 long pit, will only been operated long and long. Right out from the pit down you go long. Solwara, I got freedom back. The spiritual, spiritual aspect of it.
1: Big plus something true, yeah.
2: Yes, Sahiroda. And important, suppose you know been come up, I will continue in Bahara, die by come up. Die by Kamam, one after the other, car by Kaptaid, one in Sandin by Bahara. So today marks a very important day. Blomibla now by Prim Panguna Mine, the kid

0: the whole area and three mid-player two or veterans by or two Rausim or Tanget where all people pipe been go put in and two by Raus.
1: Time you talk about Tanget long passing to one of the player minimum.
0: You don't have to go walk. You don't have to walk you want for something. Are you planning Tanget? Also in New Island too. Time long here. Time of you put in Tanget law office. Must you start the office? Why you start law? You don't have to go up.
1: I'm similar to me plateau, yeah. Me understand him now. Okay.
0: I'm all lying in planning Tanget. Any meaning was in mind you don't have up until you misread in that. You misread in talk. And that's exactly what is happening today. So Mibla planted a Mibla all ex 5 months on time of crisis. Mibla won there. Mibla won there. And it means the mine or the area, the site is free. Lolo, Kieta, Ogeda, now by clear. By clear now. Yeah. Past time, there were many come up. That's all, you know, clear too much. You know, in the spiritual aspect. You mean Melanesian society. We all have our own beliefs in our cultures.
1: This is like a belief in the foundation. We believe in something, we believe in something. And that's who we are.
0: And true. And this is where Mibla too, as we prepare for independence, now ready Panguna redevelopment to be a mine later, we have to conduct that. We have to conduct it. And we are all pleased, Hilda. We are all pleased that this is happening today. Although not in big numbers, but representative Mibla Salim, sufficient. Sufficient because, you know, situation we must understand into, Hilda, is that our government is cash-strapped. So what we can afford, we will do it in order to clean Panguna, clean ourselves too. And then we are ready to move forward for redevelopment.
1: And President Blanc Bougainville Veterans Federation, Joe Pais, e-talk. Nasta pet lang Bougainville, all side blong Bougainville Autonomous Government. I looking all some Papua New Guinea government, I work long behind a 1+ strategy. Blong make sure all some vote blong ratification blong Bougainville independence. Referendum, it must fail. ABG Vice President and the Minister way look out inside blong Bougainville independence. Ezekiel Massat, he talk PNG unilateral declaration blong 3/4 voting threshold long ratification. Emi have blong display plan long make him ratification he fail. That's all Mr. Massat talk maski suppose PNG Parliament he write him referendum result on Ogat. Bougainville he clear penis long all work underneath long law. Emi make him penis long come up him independent long September number 1 long year 2030. Samseke he been asking him last Friday long display 3/4 voting threshold long ratification.
2: Yeah, we make him very clear, long all technical officials. Now, Lord JSB too long Wednesday. President, he make him clear also, Mibla got big disappointment, long position, unilateral decision, speaker of national parliament, he been make him long advise him, allow him, Minister Makiba, law introduce him 3/4 voting threshold. Time agreement, he demand him that 2+ speaker, he must sit down. I got agreement. And then by JSP, by endorse him now. Having said that, brother, me make him clear. Me make him clear also, law me yet. Also, minister, I look out him independence. Despite the good work that has been done, long report, one time more consultation. Me yet personally, me plan no low side blow Bougainville, me plan no confused, me plan no got narbla tok mo. Tok blow imply all sem. This was something, ratification, and by come up low house long national parliament, you know low Bougainville. Me plan no got control, me plan no got way long influence him this decision. Now, maybe I believe also it is a strategy law make him difficult law find him this ratification. Maybe I clear through also despite the fact that maybe I participate long Melanesian agreement framework discussions. Maybe I had long side law Bougainville, maybe I conclude also he got strategy law make sure also ratification and by must not have succeed.
3: So he look also long look blow you plan long Bougainville. Things are

0: stack up against him, you play alongside long ratification, yeah? So when I'm not play option blow, you play?
1: Me long play time finish, me make him all this play explanation long what are other options that are available. Because 97.7% referendum result, yeah, am constitutionally guaranteed referendum supervised by the international community. You know, been got objection time referendum results, he come out. Now, government, national government, you know, not ignore him. So you can strategize or make him ratification, he fail. All right. You know, you must accept him. Also, you force him bougainville, or make him all narpla decisions that you might be uncomfortable with. Now, me no hide him all previous discussions, lo me long all rot. When me play talk lo pine him independence, suppose ratification he fail. Those pathways are open to bougainville, but also me talk. Me play prefer him kiss him independence through lo bougainville peace agreement, where me require him conduct long referendum. Now he got consultation, now I got ratification. That's all suppose one plus side. Suppose one plus side, I mean, no negotiate in good faith. Only no can expect him. Nar plus side long sin down tasol na accept him na move on na one me a position long bougainville molsem you position him this la wara long ratification na you make him difficult and this la am even preferred option. So suppose you make him difficult, you must really long accept him some plus decisions where bougainville by make him.
0: So walk blong ratification and blong hand blong Papua New Guinea Parliament now.
1: Also, me talk, you may not na preemptive decision blong National Parliament, but me pla lo side blong bougainville, me pla clear lo strategy lo make him this la ratification he fail. Na position blong bougainville, me clear. Me pla, you know, it's non negotiable. President, me repeat him lo JSB, also lo 1st of September. Law 2027, Mipla by go inside law self-government. Name law 27 to 2030, 1st of September 2030, but Mipla stop law self-government. Now law 1st of September law 2030, and by got declaration long independence. That's non-negotiable. Suppose ratification he fail, now speaker Salim transcript he go, long bougainville House of Representative. Lo trigger him of next round of discussions. It's up to bougainville. Me make him clear. It's up to bougainville whether to participate in any future talks or not.
2: MABG Vice President, the minister where you look at him independence blong bougainville, Ezekiel Masat even talk one time same seke. Siaman blong Papua New Guinea Permanent Parliamentary Committee blong financial integrity na anti money laundering Brian Kramer he talk he got big la work he stop long rousing name blong PNG long display name no good blong grey list. Display grey list blong financial action task force M list blong all country where only got all weak law against money laundering na financial integrity na security. Mr. Kramer said the open member blong medang too. He talk kind where PNG stop long display grey list and by making hard long side blong investment, banking na finance. Mr. Kramer, he talk more long display one time news media Natasha Metten.
3: Okay, so now long side long grey listing and by affecting. So PNG suppose one blah big blah company like oil and gas or like invest for PNG. All by looking at all PNG stop log grey list. Okay, everyone meaning of them, got name no good law still corruption. So some of the time, some all like dinner on blood bank, all bank by talk. Oh, suppose you like dinner now go put the money law PNG, maybe by question me law one mask, now you like go and I got 10 requirement all by asking. So it's like two about the whole PNG and me no good law investing money for you because all got name no good law corruption, so me plug all of Nalpla country. Or all can slow and walk, now working something hard. Now, suppose money made like Sally money go out, M2M by delay, because all by checking whether you got the money come low way. Okay, yeah. So M2 by affecting business, all business line low PNG, low Sally money go out, and by affecting all line Sally money come low PNG. Now, same time, reputation of PNG or same country when start low gray list, M2 in no good law. So you meet inside the country, you meet all corruption big law, but all line outside, you know, clear, but now Mibla start low official gray list law. One time on Nalbla country, also, you got issue or problem lo corruption. So Kuwait is a two-plus country. I think Mipla want them Kuwait. I think close to another 20, 30 country inside the world and stop lo gray list. So we got gray list, not blacklist. Blacklist, and in three-plus country, it's also a blacklist. One blame Iran, or now start the war on the U.S. All got North Korea. So two, we got history, lo name no good. You got another plan all calling Myanmar. I want that dictatorship now, military long all been pulling tight or fight one time all people long all. Yeah. So it's a triple country, stablo blacklist, Migla stablo gray list, I think close to 20-30 country stablo gray list. So first time Migla been stablo gray list for 2014-16.
2: Yeah.
3: Where Migla no got Mipla all been come and assessing PNG and talk Mipla no got one plus system to stop him or law or stop him corruption, money laundering. So Mipla so I'll put him Mipla low gray list, I'll talk Mipla now must put him passing over that law so and can stop him gray list. So Mipla been passing over that law, Mipla law, and then arouse him low gray list. Okay, now also come back and all by assess him how you effective law this Mipla law. You action him or you put the paper nothing low law. So time will come now check him Mipla next 5 years now look him say Mipla law, Mipla put him, Mipla arouse him low gray list, so you gonna make him sample arrest or man steal, you gonna prosecute corruption or steal man. So now Mipla put you go back to a gray list. Now you must show him and say, how about you stop him this corruption and still passing the government na arrest him and calabusim all man who's stealing money low people.
2: Now member law side blossom like looking ahead, when them all priority yes. Areas now or when them can outcome you like looking him must come up law work block committee law next 12 moon.
3: Okay. So Mipla by working some like visit local Nalbla country na find him sit down one time all and ask him some technical support because Mipla got big problem lo system lo you mean lo police investigation and the old police money no clear lo this lo kind how about you investigate lo anti money laundering, how about you be any money find him out where all IT money inside lo banking system or buy him or something, how lo one him how lo work him all high level investigation. And so he got one planned visit Mipla by walking lo Australia lo sit down one time all agency blong all lo how all fight against him corruption how also investigate him. And then looking where you got some highly technical man or investigator can come conduct his training or investigate WUMI or PNG. Another or work plan you may come up to this parliament committee. September, Mipla by Golo PNG by Golo review law all outstanding act and items. One plan passive law, may look at some plenty work inside local all agency, law UMI 23 government agency. Planting law only no Mickey work. So Mipla by next. Review lo PNG in September. I mean, lo maso him as him sample all action items. I by completing lo September. I mean, lo ki planting, I no completing. So I mean, by now na September in a long way. I'm close to. Next parliament sitting in August. So me now committee was gonna find him out. It lo got all action item lo pass him nupla law. Me plan so to pass him stop lo way. So make sure lo next sitting lo parliament. Me plan masare pass him na ben lo September meeting. Want effective, Mipla can talk, okay, this action item you talk and by June or September, and Mipla complete it now. And then you make all next action items here. Yeah.
2: MC Yaman Blong, PNG Permanent Parliamentary Committee Blong Financial Integrity na Anti-Money Laundering, na member Blong Meeting Open, Brian Kramer, he talk one time Natasha Metten. One play leader Blong Trade Union Long Australia, he talk Emmy Wari through Long sit down na life Blong Pacific Island Workman Mary Long Australia awesome only no serve kiss him good blow pay no only no serve good long peles only sleep long end. Gwen Aman Kwatoa usa temi Blong Vanuatu he make him this blow talk talk behind Long ABC television program Long Wiki Gopinis he talk talk Long this blow big blow Wari. Plenty long all this for Workman Mary Blong country also Vanuatu Solomon Islands PNG Fiji Timor Leste is have a commandant long program only call him Pacific Australia Labour Mobility Scheme. Miss Aman Kwatoa it talk more long this for one time Caroline Terriman.
4: The situation where the Mimi describe them and say the situation for work out only couple of years of slaves. But me sobre talent se plante mi blai karen plante complain mo mi blai hare plante story mo mi blai go to lol place where you look situation lo all weka I mean of book to mas one could for like example where mi talent lo you mi bin kat one cousin and mi bin kam lo place a long time I pass I think lo 2012 or semia and mi bin kam lo place I work lo one farm lo garden after mi bin drive it up lo visit him lo one Sunday. I go to visit him cousin yet, and I go more than 10 years ago. And I go to my second place where I put them all together, so I live with him. And with them, plant a man where we've been come together, I think all together 20? Will he stop together or one place? Will he leave Lehembe? Meantime,

0: labor hire company. 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So me look situation, maybe no improve. In fact, me low thinking more. Look, me, the situation, blogata, and me come worse naya. So, you must cut one something, you must make it blow, help him all get out.
1: So, you think all workers, yeah, time only ready for come long Australia or go long New Zealand? You think only got all good for la talk savel or when him now, bowly face him or walk under, time only come walk low to for la country, yeah?
0: Yes, thank you so much. Moemia, I mean, one issue where actually time we've been go back to Vanuatu, lo manis lo January this year, we've been making opportunity for me sit down with them Olgeta lo Australian High Commission lo Vanuatu lo try and look lo how na but you may start to help them all people blo you meet them only come lo place the more situation yeah if by any faith. All man will face some situation. Yeah, you know, you mean the move of Vanuatu, the Olgeta, where family, only come to Papua New Guinea, lo Solomon Islands, lo Timor Leste, all worker will come to Pesia, he got people I need, he stop, lo, you mean teaching put Olgeta, lo fast, lo walk, lo Australia, more teaching Mogota about all rights, more entitlement, lo Olgeta, well, he must have it, I'm only come to them all worker, lo Australia. So, lo look for me, we look the education, and we must start, lo country, well, he come to him before he come to Australia. Mo me no sabe, when I'm kind education, Olgeta, lo all home country, lo Olgeta, all he start giving, but I think I mean one something where you may sabe, look for him, lo help him, Olgeta.
1: Time all people or workers from Pacific he can walk under long all kind no good condition all same. And yeah, me make it one name long mental health blogger, you think?
0: Yes, me are plant a story from all get a two time only come lo understanding from me say all time only come lo pizza all get a two only not got access to lo Medicare. After me look one research we just come out low week yeah. So if they got planted man Australia actually all get a only support them idea lo Australia he open them access lo Medicare go lo weka only come only come start help them all farmer blimi lo regional city lo Australia more help them country blimi too more help them you me everyone from planted lo get a only come lo put them all family blog at two back low all home country blog at some plant only living all beginning blog at I start behind blog at low pressure more time only come with them low thinking blog at the only come blow make a small money blog at low help them all family more time only come low one new environment will get all you know understand that they make me hard look at that family face them all situation of them.
2: I'm on plan new one water trade union leader long Australia. Gwen Amon Kuatoa, name been story one time, Caroline Terriman. All radio friend, I'm tassel me play got long bring me come long haram blue play long start him this blue nuple week. Maki will get a one walk here long ABC Radio Australia One Talk program. Me Hilda Wayne me talk. Thank you, true. Na how much long you play stop one time me play? Bungum you play one kind time tomorrow long not play haram long this blue program. I'm tassel you play stop good na bye bye now.
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4: Hello, this is ABC News with David Rowlands. Shadow Industry Minister Andrew Hastie is calling for a National Parliamentary Committee into Artificial Intelligence. The South Australian Government earlier today announced a state royal commission into the technology, including policy approaches. Mr Hastie says the issues need to be examined from a national perspective.
5: Artificial intelligence has strategic, moral and economic implications for the Australian people, and it's really important that we look at this from a national perspective. So I applaud the Premier of South Australia's move, but I think this is something that we need to do at a national level.
4: Advocates are warning that the biggest shake-up of the National Disability Insurance Scheme proposed by the federal government have the potential to adversely impact women three times over. More on this.

Yes, Elvis. And the original and best version of, well, original? It's the best version anyway of a wonderful song. 1-300-8...

0: And football associations from Europe, Asia and the Americas have issued a joint statement accusing the sports world governing body FIFA of deception and breach of trust over plans to sell off stakes at the World Cup. UEFA, AFC and CONCACAF say FIFA president Gianni Infantino has placed himself above the collective and are calling for a fully independent review.
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4: Yes, Talofa Lava, you are hanging out with Sosefina Fuamoli here on ABC Pacific, ABC Radio Australia for another week of On The Record. Yes, this is the show where we get to, I guess, peel some of the layers back of the music of some of our favourite musicians and find out a little bit about their journey. I'm so glad that I get to spend each week with different artists from different areas of our region and beyond, just finding out what brought them here, you know, what brought them to a point in their lives where storytelling has become such an integral part of their life and their creative process. This is a show where I get to interview some legends of the game, interview some aspiring stars, as well as just giving you some new music to get around. And I've got some new music coming up for you today that I know you're gonna love. I am diving in to, I guess, the story of a group out of Aotearoa, New Zealand, who has become such a beautiful champion of contemporary sounds, but also a champion of community, a champion of culture. When I say the name Corella in so many different music circles, you know, even in my own life, that this is a band that has come to represent so much for a lot of younger music fans as well. And just to see how language and storytelling comes together so beautifully in their music, it really makes me hopeful for this whole new generation of artists who are coming up underneath them as well. So today we are joined by the gorgeous Ngawai, who's going to take us through some incredible choices of music, but also we're going to get into the new single from Corella as well. This one is a powerful one, and it is also just a bop, because that is the formula this group has down pat. This one is called Not I, coming to you here for On The Record. Let's get into it.

0: Yes, some new Corella music here for you on the record this afternoon. If you're just joining us, my name is Sosefu Omoli, coming to you from the lands of the Wurundjeri Woiwurrung people today of the Kulin Nation here in Melbourne. Before we broadcast each show, we acknowledge our elders, past and present, and also our traditional custodians. So big, big love to our elders, as always, and to any of our First Nations family joining us today via the ABC Pacific website, the ABC Listen app, or digital radio. It's a pleasure to have you here. Now, as I mentioned at the top of the show, Corella are always doing amazing things. This group is booked and busy. Like, I know I'm busy, but whenever I see what this band is up to, my goodness. So I am so stoked that I get to have just like a tiny bit of Ngawai's time today. My sister, welcome to the show.
1: Thank you.
0: Oh my God.
1: It's good to be here.
0: I know that we are on radio right now, but I have to say, this sister's face is glowing. The skin is popping. You look so good for a computer chat today. I need to up my game. But look, it is so wonderful to see your smiling face today. And congratulations on the new record.
1: Yeah, very exciting. Thank you.
0: How does it feel to have new music out there?
1: Oh, I love having new music out there. It's always really fun to put like just stuff that we've been working on for the last couple of months. It's just nice to let it go out into the world.
0: Yeah, for sure. And like I was saying before, like the storytelling element of your music has always been one of the big draw cards for me anyway. I love the way that the soundscapes and the musical worlds that you create are so inviting, but they're also just so signature to your sound and the dynamic. With a song like Not I, can you tell me a little bit about how this is maybe setting up the next chapter for what the group is about to do?
1: Yeah, so I reckon this song that we just put out, Not I, we haven't done anything like that. That's really like quite reggaeton style.
0: Yeah.
1: We've done political before, but yeah, we haven't done it, and we haven't done it with my vocals either, which is very different for me. Like, that style of singing and that style of music is different for me. So in terms of like how it's set up us for the future, I feel like we're still exploring our music and our feel and what our sound is, you know?
0: And how did it feel for you to sort of take that sort of more prominent lead role on this track? Because like the dynamics in your voice are, I mean, they've always been beautiful, but I can only imagine what it must feel like to sort of, again, step further into that spotlight, especially on a track like this.
1: Yeah. It's cool being able to do leads on the song. I think one of my favourite things was just how different it was, like how contrasting it was to the last song that I led, which was How Will I Know. So this one was like way out of my comfort zone, I'm gonna be honest.
0: Sometimes that's how we discover new things about ourselves.
1: Yeah. I'm lucky I've just got a good team. I've got a good team behind me. Like, the boys are really supportive and...
0: Totally.
1: Yeah.
0: Well, speaking of that track, How Will I Know, I wanted to play a little bit for us right now here on the record, just in case you might be just joining us and you liked what you were hearing. I want to give you some more Corella goodness, and then when we come back, we're diving into, man, such a good mixed bag of tracks here for your afternoon. So let's get some more Corella into the mix here on ABC Radio Australia.

0: Corella, yes, we are celebrating the music of this beautiful group today here for On the Record. If you've just joined us, my name is Sosafina. Thank you so much for keeping it locked to ABC Radio Australia. As always, for the another afternoon where I know whatever you're doing throughout the Pacific, you're just like, man, I need some good music. I just need the vibe. Sose, what are you doing? I got you covered. You're so welcome because I am joined by one of the beautiful, beautiful voices of Corella. Ngawai is with us. She's brought us a really cool track list of songs today, and I'm so keen to get into it with you today, sis. We're going to start with Howlin' Wolf. I love it.
1: Yeah.
0: Absolutely love it. Tell me a little bit about, I guess, your relationship with this sort of music, first of all.
1: Yeah, my family, my nan generation are real big musos. They spin a band and they used to tour, their siblings used to like tour all over New Zealand, and this was the sort of stuff that they were singing. So when I was growing up, my dad was playing blues, you know, yeah. Like Howlin' Wolf, Muddy Waters, Etta James, B.B. King, all of those old school blues players. And so that's sort of what I grew up a little bit listening to.
0: Yeah.
1: Yeah, and I used to love the feel of the song when I was a kid. Yeah, and that's sort of how we got into that,
0: totally.
1: That bluesy feel.
0: There's something about the blues, right, where it's like I feel like it's one of those genres of rock music where there is nothing elitist about it. Like it's so beautifully and just like you see these guitar players with their instrument, and it's like that the instrument is an extension of themselves. Mm.

0: Yeah,
1: You know what
0: absolutely.
1: I'm saying?
0: They're crazy.
1: When it comes to your upbringing, musically speaking, I mean, it's you were just saying music has been in your family for a very long time. But was there a point that you can remember where things maybe clicked for you, where you were just like, oh, hang on a second, like I think this is what I'm going to be doing for the rest of my life.
0: I want to say it was pretty recent, like in the last 5 years. I think, yeah, maybe like 5 years ago, I had a mic for the first time ever in my life. And I don't know. I feel like growing up, we did a lot of kapahaka, like, like group
1: Of
0: singing
1: course.
0: and things like that. So solo singing w wasn't really a thing. Yeah, until I filled in for the singer in Kerala, the old girl singer in Kerala. Yeah, and then realized I liked it.
1: And you're like,
0: Realized I wasn't too
1: actually,
0: bad.
1: I think this is me now. That's so cool. That's so cool. Well, I want to kind of go back to your formative years as we go through today. But
0: Yeah.
1: this is a music show first and foremost, and we are bringing you some incredible highlights from Ngawai's journey. Let's get some Howlin' Wolf on right now here for on the record. This one is Built for Comfort.

0: Howlin' Wolf, an absolute icon of the game. Probably one of those artists who, if you go through the catalogue, you'll hear his music on soundtracks to so many different films. There are so many of his songs that have been sampled even across different genres. It's just, I love going down rabbit holes with these sorts of artists. It's one of my favourite things to do. But today, my beautiful guest here for On The Record is Ngawai from Corella. We're going through your list of choices here, and we're going to get into a track by the band. Before we get into this selection, though, I want to, again, just talk about your journey in music. When you hear, we were talking earlier about how, you know, hearing yourself on lead vocal for the first time, you know, pushing yourself out of your comfort zone has been obviously a big transitional sort of moment for your creative journey. Were there any, because I'm not a musician or a singer myself, so I'm always fascinated to find out like how you're able to maybe get out of your own way when it comes to nurturing your own confidence, nurturing the ability to use your voice as a storytelling vessel. Like, how has that journey for you been?
1: Yeah, tough. I'm not going to lie. It's been tough. Like,
0: I can imagine.
1: Confidence, standing up in front of thousands of people isn't... isn't something that you're just...
0: Well, it's not normal.
1: It's not something you're taught how to do anything like that. So that part's been pretty tough for me. But like I said, I've got a wicked team. Like, my brother always helps me, and the other singer in our band happens to be one of our best mates.
0: Yeah.
1: And so I'm lucky that I've got them there with me, and I've got a lot of people to learn from as well. Like, we've been on tour with a whole lot of artists, and I've been able to see how they cope with it and what sort of techniques they use and that sort of stuff. So in terms, like, on the singing side of it, the actual singing is the easy part. I can do that in my sleep, but
0: it's everything else.
1: Doing it in front of 1,000 people, it's the talking in front of people, it's doing the interviews like this is still pretty tough. Even songwriting, like putting your thoughts out there in front of, for everyone to hear, it's quite a vulnerable place.
0: Well, yeah, and like I said before, it's not normal. It's not normal. It's an incredibly personal thing to do. Firstly, to, like you were saying, with songwriting, you're exposing a nerve almost.
1: You really are.
0: And then to then be able to go out and perform it night after night and have these thoughts and feelings maybe interpreted by people in their own ways, it's such a unique, it's a unique position to be in. But I mean, what we've been hearing from Corella over the years, you make it sound so easy, and I feel like it's down to that core community, that core unit that you've got, right?
1: Yeah, absolutely. 100% is.
0: Totally. I know you mentioned that they were super supportive and continue to be super supportive, but tell me what it's like performing with your brother.
1: It's actually really, really fun. We just take the mickey out of each other on stage, I'm going to be honest.
0: Yeah.
1: Like, he'll get the words wrong and I'll be like, laugh, cracking
0: keeps
1: up at him.
0: Keeps each other humble.
1: It's cool when our family get to come to things like that and they get to see us both.
0: It's
1: great. I never have to pull out my wallet. I never have to carry my bags.
0: We love that. We love that. We need to keep that energy going. You know what I mean? Oh, dear. Here on the record, I'm hanging out with the gorgeous Ngawai from Corella. Let's get into your second choice for today, my girl. Old Dixie Down by the band. Yes. Let's go. Tell me about... I guess for our audiences out there in the Pacific who might be coming to this group for the first time, tell us a little bit about the appeal of the band.
1: Musically, they're amazing. Mm-hmm. Like, when I first seen them, it was like an old CD that I was watching, and the guy sitting there on the drums singing his heart out, singing lead on the drums. I'm like, what?
0: Yeah.
1: How does that happen?
0: How?
1: What? I can barely do one of those things.
0: Yes.
1: But, just the level of musicianship is crazy, and the creative like I watched an old documentary about them and the way that they create is, it just fascinated me.
0: Yeah.
1: And then this song, so after coming out of like the blues and stuff, then I discovered this sort of old country rock, you know, early rock, folk rock, I guess you'd call it.
0: Yeah, I get that.
1: Just the real ballady type singing, and that's what I really love. Like now my favorite style of music is country because it's really ballady.
0: Totally.
1: And shows off a whole lot of vocal ability, and I think that country artists are the best storytellers.
0: Telling you. Definitely.
1: Yeah. And so that's sort of where Old Dixie Down, I was just so fascinated by it, and I just never got off it till this day.
0: Heck yeah, I love it. Well, I'm so glad we get to bring it to our audience right across the Pacific this afternoon, the band here on ABC Radio Australia.

0: The Band is what you've been listening to here on the Record. Ngāwai from Corella is my guest today. And continuing with your musical choices, we're now going to the songbook of one of our favorite people ever. Gave me one of the funniest episodes of this show when he was on it earlier this year. Of course, I'm talking about the good brother Stan Walker. The impact that he has had on music out of Aotearoa, even in the last decade, is aspirational, I would say. But, coming up in, I'd say, the same wave, the same generation of music that's popping right now out of Aotearoa as Stan, tell me a little bit about what it has been like to sort of count yourself as a fan of his music, but also as a peer.
1: Really, really cool.
0: Yes.
1: I remember watching him and just thinking, wow. And then now being on the same stage as him, it's probably a little bit more special just because he grew up next door to us.
0: Well, that will also help.
1: Yeah. our parents are first cousins, so we come from the same place and we've got the same grandparents. And it was just really cool seeing what he could do from our small, tiny community. Seeing what he could do and then now being able to perform with him. I think our grandparents would be really proud to see all three of us on stage.
0: True. And you bring up a really good point about how, like, what we, even though, we're in the motions every day of either being creative, being in the position to be creative for our jobs as well, but maybe not as cognizant every day of the sort of effect our work is leaving behind and how that traces back. I feel like as I'm getting older, especially, I'm starting to think about that a lot more. Like, what are we leaving behind? Kind of community impact are we leaving behind? So to hear sort of, I mean, for you, quite literally, it's in your family. Like, it's out there. But I do like to think about how the music from people like Stan, the music from bands like yourselves, it's already meaning so much more than the immediate impact, How does that make you feel?
1: Good. Like, that's what we, that's what we hope for, when we do music, that's sort of what the aim is, Well, for us anyway, we just want to leave music that is authentically us and be proud of what we're leaving,
0: Yeah, for sure. Well, it's we've been seeing it just in terms of how much your profile has grown, how much the love and the audience, the fan base for Corella has grown even in the last few years. It's been awesome to see. Here in Australia and in Aotearoa, you guys are part of an awesome festival coming up called Eighth Wonder, I'm so excited for. I'm just it's a dream lineup. LAB, Rads, Shay Fu,
1: Dave Dobbin.
0: Like, what are we doing? Tell me, what goes through your head when you're like, I'm going to be on a festival with Dave Dobbin, traveling to Australia, bringing Aotearoa excellence.
1: It's still quite surreal. Sometimes when we share the stage with big artists like that, last year we did, beginning of this year we did a tour with UB40, which is
0: incredible.
1: That's crazy to me still. It's still crazy to me. And we're on stage with the likes of Catch a Fire, Black Seeds, LAB, Tawihi, Stan, it's still surreal and it's still crazy to me, especially thinking back to those were some of those bands were who I was listening to growing up, and they felt so far away from me.
0: It's definitely a pinch me moment, right? When you're like,
1: every time it's a pinch me moment.
0: fully.
1: I never take that for granted. It's so cool.
0: Yeah, no, we got it. If you happen to be in Aotearoa or in Australia over this coming summer and you want to get around some music, Eighth Wonder is a stack lineup. So if you want to head over to the ABC Pacific website, I'm going to have the details, everything you need to know to get along. It's coming to Brisbane in Australia at the end of January. So I have everything you need to know online. Let's celebrate Stan Walker today. Yes. Oh, my gosh. I saw him in Sydney not too long ago, and just I could tell that he was there just by the, like, trail of people who were like, oh, Stan Walker's here.
1: He's
0: Stan
1: so Walker's popular.
0: Here. Oh, my gosh. So that's just the effect he has on people. Let's get some Stan Walker on to the airwaves now. Perfect for your afternoon here on the Record.

0: Some Stan Walker here for you on the record, chosen for you by my very special guest, Ngāwai from Corella. I want to continue through with this because we've got a lot of good vibes on the song list today. You are the first guest that I've had on in a minute who's brought me a track by the Eagles.
1: That's crazy.
0: And I'm so glad that, well, first of all, this band is iconic, but I want to take a moment to thank you for not bringing me Hotel California. I love that track, but it has been brought into me so often. And the song that you've brought me is probably one of my favorites.
1: Yeah.
0: Take It to the Limit. Tell me what sort of, when you think of this song, what sort of memories does it bring up?
1: This is my favorite band. So pretty much anything from them was definitely going to be on the list. But I think Take It to the Limit just brings back old memories, like really happy memories of growing up and music and finding the style that I like. Same with Howling Wolf and with the band, you know, some things just stuck with me, but especially the Eagles, because I feel like they just had everything that I loved.
0: Yeah.
1: And the song in particular is like one of the more ballady ones that I just can't get off.
0: So warm and like their harmonies.
1: Oh my gosh.
0: It's just the sort of music that just makes you feel good.
1: It is feel good music. It definitely is.
0: I remember this record was, it was definitely one of my mom's like Saturday house cleaning
1: records.
0: So it's just like, it's not a trauma response, but I do like whenever I hear this music, I feel so nice. But then also I'm like, I need to be cleaning something.
1: Thank you.
0: Exactly. Well, let's get into it. For the start of our week, this is Take It to the Limit by the Eagles. And when we come back, we've got one more choice from the beautiful Ngāwai. But let's get us there with this track here on ABC Radio Australia.

0: Yes, you have been hanging out with Josefina Fuamoli here on The Record. I've been joined by the beautiful Ngāwai from Corella, taking us through some key musical moments, some of her favourite songs, as we also look ahead to what I think is going to be another super exciting creative chapter for Corella. As I mentioned up the top of the show, they've got a new track out now. It's called Not I. If you missed any of the show and you want to go run it back, head on over to the ABC Pacific website and go search up the On The Record program page. I've got social links up there, links to the new music. Go follow them, go support them, and get some of this new music into your playlist. To finish today, my love, we are taking it back to roots reggae, taking it back to like one of, like, I think in the 2000s, this was probably like one of the biggest records to come from a band out of Aotearoa.
1: Yeah.
0: I'm going to let you do the honours. Tell us what the album that we're diving into.
1: Oh, none other than 1814's Jah Rhythm album. Yes. They just had so many bangers on there. And I feel like growing up, that's all I heard on the radio, you know, in the car and everywhere. That's all I heard. All my aunties and uncles were playing it. My friends were playing it. And so when I listen to this album, it really just feels like Aotearoa, like,
0: yeah,
1: roots Aotearoa.
0: Hard.
1: Yeah.
0: You know, I think of bands like, similar bands like, you know, Catch a Fire, House of Sham, like that, all of those groups who have become so timeless and so classic. 1814

0: is part of like a holy trinity, if we were kind of looking at it
1: I agree.
0: They're, you know, so have they enjoyed so much commercial success, so much, I guess, wider success within the sort of the Aotearoa music space as well. I can only imagine what it was like when, you know, you guys as Corella were starting to experience similar levels of success too. Like, what an absolute spin out.
1: Crazy, wild.
0: It's so insane. With that in mind then, looking ahead to what's coming, whether it's new music, whether it's more touring, whether it's, you know, exploring new ways of songwriting and working together, because obviously, like we were saying, you are in a unique position where this band is, for lack of, well, it is a family band, you know, both literally and extended-wise. What are you looking forward to the most about exploring all these new sort of frontiers with the whānau?
1: Honestly, just releasing more music. Like, I feel like the more music we have, the better it is for us.
0: Yeah.
1: And also it just gives us more voice, more, you know, like stories to tell.
0: Yeah,
1: it's more opportunity for us to leave something behind. Well, obviously, and the touring. I love the touring.
0: Yeah.
1: It's so cool. Like, I just love to get in front of the people and also give them a slightly different version to what they hear on the radio
0: as well, right?
1: Our live show is honestly when I feel like Corella comes to life, is when we're on stage. So just more music, more shows, more lives.
0: Good things. More love, more life, more of that good stuff. Well, before we get into some 1814, I wanted to give you your flowers, my sister. Like, it's been such a honour to be a music fan and see just good people do good stuff, you know. We need more bands who can see the fun in the process again. Like, there is so much just heaviness in the world
1: There's a lot going on.
0: And I love watching what Corella have been doing and how you guys are, you're bringing your people with you. So congratulations and thank you.
1: Thank you very much. Appreciate that. Yeah. I loved this interview. This was cool.
0: And get us some more new music. You know what I'm saying?
1: Yeah.
0: You've got a home up here whenever you want it, my love. we're going to be back next week to do it all again here on ABC Radio Australia. But like I said, make sure you're following Corella, you're buying the music, you're adding the music. No doubt we're going to be hearing some more from them very, very soon. To take us out, though, let's dive into this record by 1814. Let's get some reggae into your afternoon. My name is Sosifina. Take care of each other out there, and we'll see you same time next week for more.

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1: Nisan Bulubinaka, Malo Lei, Halawa Geta, and welcome to Neej and Footy. My name is Sam Wykes, and we're going to get through all the latest news in the worlds of rugby union and rugby league from across the Pacific. And today we have a very special host because my Cook Island Coley has taken another day off. He's got better things to do. So I've brought in the big guns, one of the biggest names in rugby league in general and the NRLW. She's a future Hall of Famer in my eyes, a genuine leader and an all-round great person. Welcome to the show, Tiana Penatani-Gray.
2: Malo lele, Sammy. That was really nice of you. I appreciate the intro.
1: All those words are true. Man, thank you so much for taking on the call and coming up here and hosting with me. I really appreciate it.
2: It's a pleasure. I'm really excited to be here. I think this is my debut. On Nation Footy, actually.
1: It is a debut for yourself.
2: Appreciate you taking another sick day,
1: Tea, have more sick days because we have the better tea on with us. So this will be perfect. This will be a great episode. So make sure you hang around for this one. On the show, big news out of the NRL as well. Brian Toto, he's going to sign with the PNG Chiefs. So he joins his mate Jerome Luai. So we'll talk about that. Obviously, it was Indigenous round 23 of the NRL. We'll go through a little bit with the rugby union, with the Wallabies and Japan. And obviously, Ma'a Nonu has been named to play for the Sharks, not the Cronulla Sharks, the Durban Sharks in South Africa to take on the All Blacks. We'll cross over to Shelley Long to chat more NRLW news. And our guest for today, we did this one last week, pre-recorded, and she was kind enough to be able to give her some time before her game, actually. Shakira Baker-Fido, she plays for the Warriors, and fun fact, her dad's name is Elvis T. Did you know that?
2: I didn't know that. So, I'm really looking forward to listening to this one. She's a cool chick, Shakira.
1: Yeah, mate, she was amazing to chat with. Yeah, we pre-recorded this one, and dad's Elvis, her name's Shakira, and of course I had to ask her straight away, does she get the Shakira double all the time? As a first up, she goes, "Oh, I'm sick of it." All through school, but all round champion. So really appreciate her giving up her time. But massive show plan. Let's get into it.
3: Hello, my name is Conor McGregor. Hello, my name is Leha Wate, and I'm listening to Neej and Footy.
1: Yes, you're listening to Neej and Footy. And first up, Tiana, we are going to talk about PNG Chiefs, the Real Madrid of rugby league, I believe they are. They've just signed Brian Tottle for 3 years, so he joins his mate Jerome Luai.
2: Yeah.
1: Breaking news here. What did you make of this one?
2: Oh, this is exciting. This is a headline that's literally just come out moments ago. Brian Tottle, we were celebrating his 150th game milestone last week. He is the absolute pinnacle of the game. He's got four premierships, a wealth of knowledge and experience as, the modern day winger and the modern day outside back. I think he's one of those players that's really transformed the game in that sense, and they're just killing it with their signing. He's now their sixth signing alongside, you mentioned him, one of his good mates, Jerome Luai, AJ from the Rabbitohs, Connor Watson from the Roosters, Zach Lomax, who's been out of the game for a bit. So another strike outside back there. And then Matty Lees from the Super League. So they're really, getting their hands on all different areas of the game to try and unearth this talent and to bring their squad together. They're doing such a good job.
1: Oh, man, honestly, when I just think about probably the type of people that they are recruiting there, to live in, say, the quarters that they'll be living in PNG, you need big personalities to break up the routine.
2: Yeah.
1: If the people are missing home, you need people like Brian. You need big energy.
2: Cultural leaders. Yes.
1: So you're not wrong. And all the best to him and the Chiefs. It just feels like the Perth Bears. Oh, you forget they're even coming into the competition next year.
2: Next year, I know. And you know what, guys? It's the west coast of Australia. It is an awesome place to be.
1: It is a beautiful place to live.
2: You've done it. You've
1: spent 8 years there.
2: You know what it's like to live on the west coast. And it's funny because I think anyone that lives on the west coast loves to keep it a hidden gem from those from the east.
1: That is very true.
2: They do like to protect the west coast. So it's another great opportunity for players looking to, take their game elsewhere, to be part of a foundation team. What an opportunity. But they're competing really hard against the PNG Chiefs at the moment.
1: I'm sure there's going to be more big signings to come for the PNG Chiefs, so we'll look out for that. But let's move over to some footy. Let's start with NRLW, actually. Current day player. Yeah, how's the competition going so far? The Sharkies, Oh, I know you're a competitor. You hate losing than you love winning.
2: Oh, absolutely. So
1: how are you feeling?
2: Oh, we're in the trenches at the moment, Sammy.
1: I love the trenches.
2: But look, I think pressure is such a privilege, and it's something that I try and drive within this team. And look, it's been a really slow start for us. And on paper, we're a great team. We're just not clicking, and we're not, I guess, meeting the mark of our expectations in terms of performance. But that's not reflected inside the group, though. We're a really connected group, a solid group, and we are battling a lot of key injuries in key positions at the moment, which doesn't help. It's not an excuse, because we're a next player up mentality. But for us, we're looking for our second win, and we're halfway through the year, which is rough.
1: How frustrating is it when you're putting in effort, hard work, everyone's preparing well, but you don't get the success that you want on game day, and you go, man, what are we doing wrong here? We're trying so hard, but what's happening?
2: It shines a spotlight on all the other elements of your program. When you win ugly and you win tight contests, you don't think about all those things that you're not under that much pressure, right? But if you're losing close games, or you're losing consecutive games, it then starts to put you in the pressure cooker, and then you're under the microscope in all areas of the game. So I guess in my experience, you've got to have all those bases covered, whether you're winning or whether you're losing.
1: Exactly.
2: And I think connection is a big thing for me personally, as a player and a leader in this team, is not losing the group and trying to keep the team focused on the process through the week and trusting that the outcome will be there if we get things right. And if it's not, don't put your head down in the dumps and think it's the end of the world. So for us, hopefully we can dig our way out. It's been tough. But in saying that, the competition has been excellent. We've got the big two that are sitting at the top, the Roosters and the Broncos. We've got a couple of Smokies, the Titans, who have found their form finally, that are sitting third. The Warriors, who are absolutely killing it. They beat the Knights on the weekend, 22-14. Some superstar players in that lineup, but they look like they're fueled by culture and connection as well. And I'm loving watching them play.
1: I think, like, from the men's and the women's teams at the Warriors, it just seems seamless. There's a big connection around the big picture. So it doesn't feel like there's separation there, and it's coming through within their performances. So have you played against the Warriors yet?
2: Not yet.
1: No, I haven't yet. But what's impressed you from the Warriors' performances?
2: I think they've obviously got a very dominant middle pack. And, you know, anyone that watches and knows the game of rugby league, you've got to have go forward before you can unleash your strike out on the edges. You know, like, wingers can't win your games in that sense. Like, your middle pack has to be dominant. And I think they do that so well. They run through the middle of teams. Yeah. And they've got strike in the likes of Gail Broughton, Patricia Maliapo, Emanita Pukki, all these, you know, superstar Pacifica players that just play that Pacific flair. Like, they take their opportunities. They're not afraid, to take an opportunity. And then someone that really impressed me on the weekend was Taisha Ikanasio. So she is a former New Zealand Sevens player. And she came across to rugby league, in the last couple of seasons. And she was moved from the centres to the wing this week. Ron Griffiths, their coach, she thought she was coming into a meeting with him about to get dropped. And he actually said, look, I actually need you to positional switch. And in the modern game, playing on the wing is a specialist position. You've got to be good under the high balls. You've got to be able to finish tries. Teams are getting so much better defensively. So you've got millimetres to work with in the edges. She scored herself a hat trick being moved out to the wing. So love that from her, but just the versatility from players in that team to be able to move around, shuffle, play in the back row, play in the centres. It's really working for them, but I think you nailed it. They're getting the culture and connection piece right, and you can see that throughout the club.
1: I love that. We're going to talk more NRLW when Shelley Long comes on, so we'll continue that chat, but let's move over to round 23 of the NRL. And I just want to start off with this man right here, Leka Halasima. He is an absolute superstar. Just haven't listened to this.
4: To stop so many threats from opposition. Here's Halasima, breaking away, box off another one. Halasima on the charge, putting his hands back. What a run!
1: Listen to the crowd, and he has been enormous. Like, honestly, like, how do you stop a man like that? In
2: Leka the wrecker, man.
1: Leka the wrecker. I want to steal that one.
2: That's what they call him. Like, watching him play, he just reminds me so much of those young guys coming through the ranks that just do not care about where they throw their body. They are
1: No respect for their body.
2: They are just ruthless, and there's no fear around their game. And he was absolutely running amok. You know, bumping off one of the game's best, Nathan Cleary. Like, He is so hard to stop. When you look at him coming up against some of the best players in the game, the way he's able to hold his balance in collision, and he set up a try, set up Chanel Harris-Tavita on a try. He made, in this set, right, this set that we just heard, he made a break out of yardage, right, and was just carving up the middle, and then runs back to his edge, gets the ball again in the set.
1: He's looking

0: work.
1: Bumps off Cleary and then offloads the ball back into inside to Chanel Harris Tavita. And like, he's a back rower playing in the centres. He's a freak, man.
0: Mate, he is. And I just think when you, like, again, coming up against guys like him, and you think of, like, how am I going to defend this guy? How am I going to tackle or take line speed off? Because if
1: speed
0: I go
1: bump.
0: Up, if I, yeah, honestly, it's like I'm the first guy has just got to just try and slow him down.
1: Yeah.
0: And then the rest just please come
1: and get
0: him. You know, you
1: just got to get numbers in around
0: him. If you
1: get
0: line speed on him, like, he's probably got footwork.
1: Yeah. And then he'll isolate you.
0: Exactly.
1: One-on-one.
0: Get you
1: straight
0: off.
1: Through.
0: And if you hold off on him, he's got good leg speed and then he's got good footwork and he'll palm you and if you give
1: him
0: that
1: full
0: space.
1: Package.
0: So
1: and 11 tackle busts, over 240 run meters. Like, that's work rate. That's work ethic there. I think he's so exciting. Exciting for Tonga at the end of the year.
0: Oh, I forgot about that for
1: the
0: World Cup.
1: That they look stacked.
0: Yes, that's going to be – oh, I can't wait for that one to come. I feel like they're peaking at the right time, some of our players. And the good thing is that they'll play deep into finals footy.
1: Yeah.
0: Match fitness will still be there, so there's no opportunity for a bit of a break there. Potential blowouts
1: yes.
0: is what I'm alluding to. But anyway, for the Warriors, again, I loved straight away probably – the entertainment side of things, or even, sorry, like seeing the culture that was on display straight away from before kickoff, you know, with the haka, just seeing Fisher Harris leading that, just seeing the sold out crowd, Stephen Adams, Lima Sopoanga, all these people getting behind the movement of the Waz, and it's infectious. It's leading to their performance, isn't it?
1: It really is. Oh, they're clearly driven by culture, and it's so much deeper than just high performance. And when you get those things right, we've heard it over the years from, you know, that listening to the All Blacks and the way they create that kind of culture and mentality. You can see it really shining here for the Warriors. But coming up against the informed Penrith Panthers, going into halftime 18-0, that's a finals footy team there. And this was a finals footy style game. 28-12 was the end score over the Penrith Panthers. Some big news to come out of injuries for the Panthers. They lost their skipper Isaiah Yeo to a pec injury. He's having surgery on that. He's like having another halfback on the field. That's going to heavily affect them in their run to the finals.
0: Well, you know all about leadership, and when you lose influential people, there is a bit of a who are you looking to in the change rooms, you know, because you sort of like when you've got those type of players and you look to your left or right and they're lacing up their boots and you go, oh, we're going to be all right today.
1: Yeah.
0: But if they're not there, it's like, who's next?
1: Just even understanding how to manage the game.
0: Exactly.
1: And he and Cleary work so well at club level to be able to do that. And you're right. I know so many clubs say next man up mentality, but you can't replace
0: that
1: kind of leadership.
0: You'll try your best. It's not through a lack of effort or trying.
1: Absolutely.
0: But it's do you feel like, you know, getting so close to finals footy now is, are the Warriors the new favourites?
1: Oh, if I'm being biased, I like them. I really like what they're about. I think they're just ruthless in defense. I love how there's no spots on the field. There's no one that can't hold their own on the field. And then they play fearless. They love to pull the trigger in attack. And they'll go toe-to-toe with any team in this competition. And they've proved that. They've been on a good run.
0: Yeah, I think, both sides of the ball, they have been clinical. But we'll move over now to the Dolphins. Can't believe they came back for, I think it was like 24-0. The Broncos took a lead and then the Dolphins end up coming back, winning 40 points to 32. And this man that scored this try played a big part in their comeback.
2: Back to the centre third. Carrigan gives to Duffy. Oh, his head pass is dropped by Hunt. Picked up by the Hammer, who evades two. And the game can change like that. Watch the fire. Run 90 to score for the Finns and change momentum in Battle 8. One drop ball. And watch out. Hammer time comes to the battle. Just when the men from the peninsula needed it.
0: Man, the Dolphins and the Broncos rivalry is starting to become something that's everyone will want to tune in for.
1: Yeah.
0: Like it's that Battle of Brisbane is huge, and the Hammer, mate, when that guy's in full flight.
1: He is
0: it's beautiful to watch.
1: Unbelievable. The ability for someone like that to create something out of nothing, but he just knows when to inject himself into the game at the right time. And he can do freaky things like that, just come up with points. But I think the consistency for the Dolphins has been really exciting to watch. And that ability to find points and not get too down in your poor performance from the first half, to be able to turn it around at halftime and come out with a completely new attitude is something that wins you finals footy games.
0: Yeah, and again, I'll always like to talk about my cousin here, Isaiah Katoa. Like back in the 7 jersey, you know, he broke his wrist there, I believe it was. So I think second game back. When you think of someone like him, how much has he matured in that in that role, in that leadership role, and be able to take his side into their first ever finals appearance.
1: Yeah, well, he's arguably the best half in the game, you know, alongside Nathan Cleary. I just think the maturity, you mentioned it, from Izzy is phenomenal, and we forget how young he is, but I think he's had some great coaches to allow him and surround him by the right amount of leadership to allow him to flourish in that sense. And his game management is next level, hey, just to pull strings, know where his strike is, know how to just manage out the game is it's so exciting, and we know he's going to be a big part of this game for a very long time.
0: Yeah, when I talked to Tia Rona about his performances, he goes, man, he's like a union player playing rugby league, because he's got really good timing around his depth and alignment.
1: His tempo of the game.
0: He can hold his feet
1: and
0: skip out when he needs to. So I feel like, a lot of front football comes off him. Him just his pass selection, absolutely loving that he's killing it there. And for the Broncos, holy, would you have thought after winning the premiership last year that they'll be in this position?
1: Well, I think you can count on one hand the amount of times that a premiership team have fallen out of the eight the following season. And they haven't lost a lot of strike and star power across their board. It's really disappointing for the Broncos and for Madge as well. I think they were flying high last year and they've won some really tight games this year and against the better teams.
0: Yeah.
1: But just the lack of consistency to back off against the premiership it's unfortunate for them.
0: Yeah, it's hard to believe that they're in this position. But anyway, that rounds out our NRL chats around the grounds. But finally, before we finish up, global round, Peter Volandis is just on this mission to make sure that you're not only looking a week ahead or a year ahead. It's like this guy's got it sussed for, I don't know, 10 years ahead on what...
1: big visions, doesn't
0: big visions.
1: He, for this game.
0: So he's talking about global round and launching that in 2028. Played round one across multiple countries. Firstly, where would you like to play?
1: Oh,
0: if you had the choice, where would you like to play?
1: Sammy, I'm a seasoned traveler. I love getting on a plane and getting to any country around the world. I just with my experience in playing and working on the Sevens series, just chasing summer in that sense, there's some real hot spots. I know some clubs have already got their eyes on Hong Kong, some Japan. I would love to see it over in Cape Town. I think that would be unreal. Cape Town Sevens is probably one of my favourite stops ever. So I think if you get a rugby league game over there, they love their footy. Rugby union, rugby league, doesn't matter what it
0: is.
1: I think you tap into a different
0: market. If they're going to Cape Town,
1: I'm there
0: because even just the All Blacks are touring over there at the moment, and they just played against the Stormers, who are the local team in Cape Town. Unfortunately, their old home ground is not usable anymore at Newlands. That was one of the best grounds I've ever played. It was like a castle,
1: like
0: rectangular shoebox style, and like the noise that place generated
1: was
0: right on top
1: of you.
0: Stop it! And I think that's a great shout. You know, if you can get to over there in Cape Town, do that. But that's us for rugby league. Let's shift over now to rugby union.
3: Hello, Falava. My name is Annalisa Seal, and you're listening to Nisian Footy.
0: Yes, you're listening to Nisian Footy. Our Cook Island co-itinerator Arona is away, so we have the beautiful Tiana Penatani Gray joining us in the hot seat. We're going to talk rugby union, and we're going to start the Wallabies 35-32 over Japan in Japan in Osaka. People are like going, mate, Japan should have lost by 50.
1: Yeah, you would think that the Wallabies would be a lot more dominant.
0: Like, their League One competition in Japan is, I reckon it's better than Super Rugby.
1: Right.
0: You've had Richie Mo'unga over there the last 5 years playing. You've had Bernard Foley. You've had like some of the best coaches over at all the teams. So they have fast-tracked their development for the last sort of 20 years to put them in a position where they can compete with the big teams.
1: Yeah.
0: Say if it was a three-game series, you'll probably see the blowout score within the three-game series. But when they just have to go after a one-off game, I reckon
1: absolutely.
0: Yeah. And they play a quick brand of football, like 1-2 second breakdown. And that's what troubled the Wallabies because, one, the heat, I was up at 35 degrees.
1: Yeah.
0: And Japan played so quick that they just could not get their defensive line set. And Japan, the way that they play, they don't really stick to like a necessary shape.
1: Mm.
0: So when that ball's there, they just move. So
1: they just hit holes.
0: So play flat at the line.
1: Flat and fast.
0: Yeah, that's it. And so by the time you sort of get up and you look, they're already in front of you. So you don't get any dominant tackles. And that's what allows them to get quick breakdowns. So I thought they did a really good job, Japan. And Eddie Jones was, you could tell he really wanted to get one over the Wallabies, but it wasn't meant to be. They get the job done under new coach Les Kiss. And probably the biggest talking point as well still is where Joseph Swali'i plays. Does he play in the backs in the back three, or does he play in the 13 jumper like he's doing now? T, you've been asked to play in multiple positions. You know, when you like to play in the centres and that's your position, but when someone asks you to then play somewhere else, what's your initial sort of reaction straight away to when someone taps you on the shoulder, because you think, this is my position?
1: Yeah, look, I think the context around where you're playing and what team you're in definitely matters. I think for me, I've loved the opportunity to play in different positions because it's helped me grow in the position I love to play in at centre.
0: Yep.
1: So playing at six has helped me see the game in a different way, to understand what I need from my centres or how to be a better centre from the different lens you look in. And then same, you know, playing at fullback and even playing in the back row recently this year, it gave me an appreciation for that kind of work rate. But I think it definitely, it makes a difference what kind of team you're in and the way you play.
0: Because
1: yes. if for someone like me at the moment, the team that I'm in, we're not valuing getting the ball out to strike at the moment because we're not earning that opportunity. So for me, I feel like a lot of my game is in the backfield at the moment, which then doesn't feel like I'm doing a lot in terms of strike and scoring points, which is what I like to do. And for someone like him, I think he's a great 13, but only if they play a style of footy that gets him early ball and lets him create. If you're a team that does homework on him, if you can take away time and space from a player like him, then he's probably not thriving in that position.
0: Yeah, it's such a good point. Like, if I feel like in Union, you've got the license to roam. So even though he's got the 13 on his back, you can present different shapes, like, you know, off launch, off scrum, off line out. He doesn't always have to start in the 13 position. So that's probably the thing that people are seeing, that if a 12 carries, you know, so Hunter Paisami, he was the 12 on the weekend. If he carries, well, then Swellett is doing a lot of the clean out work. If they want to play with width, you know, he's doing a lot of the stuff where he's got to run those, you know, dummy lines, those down lines, and they play behind him.
1: That's not using strike.
0: Yeah,
1: is it?
0: No,
1: that's
0: not
1: suiting his game.
0: He's a Ferrari.
1: Yes.
0: Mate, he's got to be out in space, finish in, but at the moment it's like a Ferrari doing the Uber pickups.
1: So where do you like him?
0: I think he's so good on the wing.
1: Yeah.
0: But like what you said, just because he's on the wing, it doesn't mean that he can't move in throughout the
1: and
0: game.
1: Get involved.
0: Get involved early. So let him roam. He's instinctive. Whereas a 13, you really need to, it's a crafty position. So you like that, you know, chess around, like you're thinking, always thinking of what's the next move. Whereas on the wing, yes, they need to think, but like, man, it's more instinct.
1: Yeah.
0: Where's the ball? Where's the space? Boom, give it to me, I'm there. So I feel like that's him. But anyway, they will play against Japan this weekend in Townsville. And then finally, the All Blacks, you know, they beat the Stormers on the weekend, and they're going to play their second game of their tour. And one name that everyone should be looking out for is Ma'anon, who's been announced on the bench for the Durban Sharks. 44 years of age, T. Are you playing to the age of 44?
1: Absolutely not. No? I don't think my arthritis and my knees would get me to 44 years. That would take me another 14 years, Sam. I haven't even been playing football for 14 years.
0: I'm thinking that guy's had four
1: that
0: careers.
1: That is crazy, man.
0: It's 44.
1: Has he retired ever and come out of retirement?
0: No, he's gone the whole way. Changed clubs, gone the whole way.
1: What a legend. How do you do that in a contact sport?
0: I've got no idea. Honestly, I'm keen to reach out to him and ask, mate, what's the secret?
1: He would be so good at just what he puts in his body, the fuel, the saunas, the massages, the ice baths, all the 1%ers, I reckon.
0: Everything.
1: Or he's just genetically blessed.
0: Yeah, that too. Samoan heritage. So he's probably got some really good genetics there. But, you know, I went on a tour when I was 15 and we stayed at Ma'anono's house, because his nephew was in the team that we were touring with from Australia. And that was back in 2002.
1: Wow.
0: And he was playing for the Hurricanes. That was his debut season at the Hurricanes, I believe it was. And to me now, I'm 38, and he's still going.
1: Yeah, your career's been and gone.
0: Been and gone. I don't think there ever was a career. But anyway, wish him all the best. I can't wait to watch that game. That'll be on Wednesday. We'll look forward to seeing how he goes. Well, that's it for Rugby Union. We'll get over to Shelley Long to talk more NRLW. And then, of course, we are going to get over to our pre-recorded interview with Shakira Baker-Fido. So stay tuned for that one.
4: The Long Story Short with Shelley Long.
0: Shelley Long, she is back for another ep on our Monday show. She's fresh off an exam, a university exam, which I would have no idea what that would entail. But how are you feeling after that? Are you all good?
5: Yeah, I'm feeling good. I'm feeling pumped to be on here. I miss footy. I'm not sure if you know, but I was suspended on the weekend. So finally,
0: what did you do?
5: Oh, I'm just a dangerous tackle. So haven't been able to play footy for a couple of weeks. So excited to

0: talk about it at least.
1: Oh, that's, I wouldn't say that's good news or great. You know, I don't know what that is. But anyway, was it a shoulder charge? Was it a tip tackle? Did you get sent off for the whole game? Or
0: no, I didn't get sent off for the game. It was pulled up after the game by the match review committee. So ended up finding out a couple of days after the game that I was getting suspended. But in saying that, at least it meant that I got to watch this week's rounds of NRLW, which unfortunately on most weeks when I play, I miss. So that was a positive.
1: Well, fair enough. Well, we've brought in another expert to be able to hold the fort for us and have a genuine conversation on what's going on in the NRLW, because I don't think Tiarona does his homework at all. So Tiana Benatani is going to take it away with you for NRLW. So
2: yes, I'm looking forward to breaking things down with you, Shell. We earlier in the show, we broke down the Warriors Knights game. That was probably one of the standout games for me for the round. The Warriors looking really dominant at the moment, and that's bumped the Knights out of top four contention as it stands after this week. What was one of the games that stood out for you?
0: For me, the game that stood out the most was actually the Canberra Raiders defeating the Brisbane Broncos. The Canberra Raiders won at home 28-4. And for me, when I watched that game, at the first half, it was a little bit of a closer game. And then towards the second end of the half, towards the second end of the game, the Raiders just took control and they dominated 28-4 against the Brisbane Broncos. That is the first time that the Brisbane Broncos has lost by such a big points as well. So that was one that stood out to me.
2: Yeah, and it was, I think the Raiders win ended something crazy, like a 15-game win streak for the Broncos as well, reigning premiers from last year. They had some really key injuries that we'll have to keep an eye on in coming weeks as well. One of the big ones, Julia Robinson, went down with a nasty-looking knee injury too. I know that, you know, the big ACL was kind of thrown around, having a look at how inconspicuous that kind of was, spinning out of a tackle. And then Jada Ferguson, who's been a great nine for the Broncos, she went down with a nasty head knock as well. But the Canberra Raiders, they've been flying, hey, Shell, this season. They've had a couple of hiccups in their season over the last couple of weeks, but to be able to get back on the horse and get back in the winner's circle has been huge for them.
0: Yeah, definitely. They won their first two games. They ended up losing their four in a row back-to-back. And I think after the last week's game against the Cowboys, they took a lot of confidence out of that. The Cowboys came back within the last 12 minutes, I believe, of the game to win it. And then the Raiders have found the fire in their bellies to come out against a really strong Brisbane Broncos team and absolutely dominate. For me, Leanne Tofunga was outstanding for them on that right edge, as well as Mackenzie Wickie. I think their link up there is really good, and they really challenged the Brisbane Broncos and made them actually defend a bit tighter off the ruck because they were coming back into the inside of the field. So for me, the Raiders just played smart wet weather footy as well. The Brisbane Broncos weren't able to control the ball well with slippery weather conditions. So you got to give them a lot of credit for that win. It's tough to come up against a team like the Brisbane Broncos and do something so incredible like that.
2: Absolutely. Well, it also, I guess, makes you go a bit more quiet if you're one of those people that says it's a two-horse race in this competition with the Roosters and the Broncos, flying high above everyone else. And I know it's a really big topic of conversation throughout our NRLW season. In saying that, the Roosters got another great dominant win over the Eels, 46-6 as the last game of the round over the weekend. But the teams that are kind of in the middle at the moment are really impressing me as well. The Titans are up there. They're a smoky. They're five wins in a row. We kind of broke that down again against my Sharks on the weekend. And the Tigers, they clutched, the last try in the 69th minute of their game against the Dragons. That was also another really good contest for Indigenous round. And the Tigers are just seeming to find a way to win at the moment as well.
0: They are, and they look good. But in saying that, T, when you look at the game against the West Tigers and the Dragons, the Tigers sit fifth on the ladder and the Dragons sit 10th. And in that game, you couldn't tell that that was the case. You thought that they would be pretty close together on the ladder. So seeing those types of competition arise in our game is really good. And I think it definitely shows the standard of the game. And I do think that that conversation around the two horse at the front, I think it's going to be challenged this season, definitely.
2: Yeah, I absolutely agree. And you mentioned it, the tight contest between game teams that are sitting in the middle and around the bottom. Bulldogs won over the Cowboys 28-26 as well to round out the round. Sammy, lots of NRL.
1: Oh, my goodness. How good was that? I had a coffee. I had a cookie. and just

0: Just enjoyed listening to that chat back and forth, Shelley. That's a lot better than what we do, isn't it? Oh, the back and forth. I'm so sorry. It's back to us next week because I'll make sure T does his homework a bit more and we can get that type of chat. That was outstanding, ladies. Thank you for that.
1: Thanks,
0: we did have the Fijiana-South Africa game that was played in Rugby Union last weekend. So South Africa won 55 points to 12 against Fijiana. They play again this weekend in the Sugar City in Latoka, but we'll get some more updates on that game with Namani Nandolo Kurundrani on Friday. But Shelley, I'm going to let you go. Any more studies on the horizon, exams?
2: Yeah, it's exam week moment. So got a couple more coming up, but I'm back, hopefully back in the team, no more suspensions. So we'll then be able to play some footy.
0: So just the 1 week, one week off, was it? 1 week suspension?
2: 1 week.
0: Couldn't have been that bad then. But anyway, Shel, thank you for joining us. We'll chat with you again next week.
1: Thanks, Shel.
2: Thanks so much.
3: My name's Jack Lamb, and I'm listening to Nugent Footy.
4: Sammy, today I'm going to love this chat because whenever a player switches from rugby union to rugby league
0: mate.
4: At
0: always
4: such a high level, I like to enjoy hearing their story. And today we have a former rugby union player, but now current NRLW player for the New Zealand Warriors. She is Samoan Māori and made her debut for the Warriors last year in 2025. And made her debut in for the Black Ferns in 2011. But her name is Shakira Baker-Fido, and she is here with us on Nugent Footy today. Thank you, Shakira, for joining us. Great to have you on the show.
5: Hello, thank you for having me.
0: I'm going to get the toughest question out of the way first. Your name's Shakira. Your dad's name is Elvis. Am I seeing a theme here?
5: Yeah, I think my family loved singers, but unfortunately I didn't inherit that talent, but my mum did.
0: Approve it. Yeah. Give us a few bucks. Nah, jokes. But and how often do people say your name twice? As in like Shakira?
5: Oh,
0: do you get that all the time?
5: All through school and even today. So.
4: I was going to do that in the intro, but I was like, better not.
0: So you let me go there instead. Yeah, sweet.
4: What I did miss in introducing is or mentioning that you also have won an Olympic silver medal and a Commonwealth gold, just a minor flex there, gold medal. But we'll get to that journey shortly. But what was your upbringing like? You know, where did you grow up?
5: Yeah, I grew up in a small town called Greytown, small community. You could put it as like a sort of country town a little bit. Surrounded by my family. My marae was just down the road, so was immersed in culture and things like that. So, it was sort of built my foundations and the values that I carry today. And it was cool. Everyone knew each other, and my parents still live there today, so it's always nice to go home.
4: Whereabouts in New Zealand is Greytown?
5: So it's about an hour and a half northeast of Wellington. Yeah, so it's a rural town.
4: Nice. And your Samoan side, which one of your parents is Samoan?
5: My dad's full Samoan. Villages Taninga Manono and Safotulafai.
0: Man, I got no doubt your house would be exposed to a lot of tradition and custom and culture. How was it having the best of both worlds of Māori culture and Samoan culture in your life?
5: Yeah, I think it was cool being just up the road from my marae. We would get dragged along to porphyries and sitting on the pai pai supporting the family and things like that, but also lived in Auckland in my earlier years, surrounded by my family in Auckland as well and my Samoan side and that side of things. But I think coming from two strong cultures has been a privilege, and grateful to come through from two different cultures and experience that, and being brought up on both sides. Yeah.
4: Were you brought up in with a big family, and do you come from a sporty family?
5: I do come from a sporting family. Predominantly the boys mostly played rugby. My uncle was Māori, All Black, and my brother secondary schools, New Zealand, and my mum and all of

0: and that side played sort of representative things. And so yeah, sport was big in our family growing up.
1: What were the, I guess with a big family, probably rural as well. I guess what were the competitions like amongst the family members, cousins and stuff like that, playing and coming
0: Yeah.
1: home with some bruises and tears and stuff like that. What was that
2: Were
1: like?
2: there some
0: It
2: monop
0: was cool. So we were
2: were there
0: surrounded, like I said, our families were like living close together. We were sort of next door neighbors a little bit, and we had like paddocks and things like that. So, we were always outside, always sent outside to go and chuck a football around or go grab a hockey stick and play outside and things like that. So, yeah, and then even our next door neighbors, it was a small little community. They would get out there, would run around, and yeah, there were a couple of sheep at the back, would try ride the sheep and things like that. So, it was all fun and games and upbringing outside with lots of space and things like that. So
2: I was
0: that
2: going to
0: was.
2: say, we both come from competitive families, and there were some arguments over the Monopoly board,
1: Cards as well. Did
2: cards,
1: it matter?
2: PlayStation, didn't matter, whatever it was, you just had to win. So, completely understand. Look, you are a rugby league convert, but before rugby league, rugby union was your sport. Where did your journey in both codes or in rugby start for you?
0: Yeah, I think I picked up union a little bit later. I started my sporting sort of journey in hockey, or through school and high school, and then it wasn't until the back end of high school that I picked up union. And I think it was I just got roped into like a little tens tournament, and then from there just grew a passion for it. I always watched my brother play through college and things like that, and then my granddad was a big inspiration of mine, who pushed me sort of in that sort of code to keep going further. And then yeah, I joined a women's club team, Ikurahuna Rugby Club, middle of nowhere, farmlands, and a bunch of women who were pretty keen to get amongst it, which was cool to be amongst it and learn off them. Yeah, and then I made the Wellington NPC women's team, I think at like 16, and then from there made my way through the ranks.
2: You mentioned hockey. Where did that even come from? And what is the
1: I thought the
2: pathway?
1: hockey was, when you
2: Also,
1: said hockey stick, I thought I must have been just something lying around, used it as a weapon here and there. That's
2: was
1: it.
2: like, where did they play hockey in? Was it Greytown, Greyland,
0: Greytown,
2: Greytown? I was like, hockey out of all sports.
0: no. So the boys usually play in our family. The boys usually played the rugby, and then the girls usually played hockey. So, yeah, my mom and my auntie, she was made New Zealand reps for hockey and things. So that was the pathway that sort of they tried to push me in. And then yeah, I played it all through school. My mom played, my aunties played, and things like that. But it wasn't until I picked up the rugby ball that sort of the representative levels sort of started opening up and things like that.
2: Wow, that's
0: So.
2: so cool, eh? You mentioned your grandfather, your granddad, and inspiring you to, pursue rugby union.
0: Yeah.
2: How did he do that?
0: I think he was the one who sort of instilled hard work and hard work ethic. Every time I saw him, he was outside working, and I think he would just provided a lot for us. And when I played rugby, it brought a smile to his face. And I think the love that he gave to us, I just wanted to share that and make him proud as well. So I knew that every time I stepped on that rugby field, he was at every game. He was, giving me pointers, whatever I did. He was happy seeing me out on that rugby field. So,
2: That's awesome.
0: yeah.
1: When we've talked to a lot of our female rugby league or rugby union players, especially in the Pacific, contact sport, such a new sport, sometimes a bit taboo to play. You mentioned your grandfather was really supportive of you playing rugby. But what was it like, around, I guess, on your Samoan side or other people saying that you should be playing hockey instead of a contact sport?
0: I think that was the sort of stereotype we had to sort of try and break a little bit. And yeah, my dad wasn't the biggest fan, but he was like, I was on the bigger side growing up through school, and I think his one advice was, don't let them put you in the forwards for Union.
1: Anyone like, you played in the front row.
0: Like, no, there's no way you're going prop, right? So, okay.

0: previous you're not playing. So I think, yeah.
1: You made me reflect on my family, and so I grew up in Dunedin, so rugby union was the way of life. And so my mum and her sisters all played rugby union. Yeah, not one of them were in the outside backs or in the halves. They were all props. So yeah, even my auntie played Black Ferns years and years ago. She was a number eight, and I just remember them being like, that was just who they were. And I was like, now you brought up a good point. Why were you not never in the backs?
2: One thing that I want to bring up, and I really love that you touched on it, because I think it's a stereotype in Pacific Island Māori cultures around, you mentioned, being a bigger body, and then playing sevens is one of the hardest sports physically, the fitness levels that you need to get to. And I think it's a really good message around understanding that it doesn't matter what your body shape is, you put in the work, you can get to, you get to places. How did you deal with that? Because my wife, same things, has those conversations where, like, body image, and even for our daughter, like, that's huge. How you talk, how you understand how to use certain words, for males wouldn't even like comprehend, but you go, oh man, I didn't realize that would have affected her. But for yourself, what's worked in your eyes, and how did you deal with those thoughts and feelings towards playing?
0: Yeah, I think I've always been on the bigger side growing up through school, and you'd have like comments from the sidelines and things like that. And I guess it's just knowing who you are as a person and understanding that we're all different shape and sizes. And I think it's even more prominent today around stereotypes and body image and things like that. But having, I think it's more talked about, and like, especially as athletes, as women. We go about our day, we're trying to get stronger, we're trying to get bigger, but then having advocates like Iona Ma, who's like, she's like a bigger athlete, but she's loving her body, and it doesn't really matter what other people say about you, it's how you feel about yourself. And yeah, there were some times that that it was a mental battle, and you're like, oh, what size what shorts are you wearing, or like things like that. But it's what you're producing out on the field. And but yeah, there were, I'm not gonna lie, there are times where you look at your body and you think, oh, negative thoughts, but how do you switch it back to this is my money maker, this is I get to go out on that field and I get to perform, I get to play, people dream to be here, and things like that. So everyone's going to have their own opinion of you, but it's what you think
2: No,
0: of yourself.
2: I appreciate you sharing that. Honestly, like, it's one thing, yeah, my daughter's going through it, wife, and they have these questions, but having people like yourself advocating, it does go a long way, and I appreciate you sharing that.
1: Two more things just before we move to the league. First thing I want to ask was, in regards to the seventh circuit and everything that comes with it, with the travel, being away from family, being a part of a team environment, and then making sure you're at the best elite, physique, so that you can play the game at the highest level. What do you think is the biggest challenge for yourself when you were, part of that circuit?
0: Yeah, it's mentally tough. I think being in an environment where it's a dream job. Like, you get to travel the world, you get to get paid to play rugby, you get paid to, you get free stuff. It is a
2: Free
0: dream.
2: stuff.
0: But it's also mentally tough, and when you're training your hardest and potentially you're missing out on tournaments, or you're not getting selected for things, and you turn up every day giving your all, and sometimes it's not enough, but then you're also forgetting that you're in the top 23 of your country. And so it's sort of like that mental battle was probably one of the toughest things that I had to deal with. I've had five knee surgeries and a heart condition, and I keep doing it because I love it. And I think that's what it comes back to, is like, I love playing sport and I want to do it for as long as I can. So
2: Okay, well, here we go.
1: And then, wait, and lastly, just union, your highlight, one highlight, the
2: Oh
1: favorite, your
2: yes.
1: favorite moment when you played union.
0: Probably was my debut for Black Ferns. Was in England and at Twickenham Stadium.
1: Ooh, and how old? You would have been young, eh? How old were you?
0: 19?
1: Debuted at 19 years old, representing the nation at Twickenham on the other side of the world.
2: How good
1: from a girl from Greytown. Damn.
2: Playing hockey. All right, let's talk about one of the lowlights. You crossing over to rugby league.
1: Whoa.
2: I'm joking.
1: Why?
2: That's it. Why would you do it? You're giving up Twickenham. You're giving up Olympics, Comm Games, traveling the world. Come on, man. Why did you have to do this? No, I'm joking. What was it? No, on a serious note, what was the decision around crossing over to rugby league?
0: Yeah, I think it was a fresh start, something new, something exciting. It was 10, 11 years in union and representative. So I was looking for something new, something fresh, and rugby league seemed to knock at the door.
1: What was, did it meet your expectations?
0: 100%. Yeah, I'm loving it. I'm loving the game, learning new environments, new people. Something that
2: would you have done it? Up. Would you have done it earlier? Knowing what you know now, would you have jumped earlier?
0: Yeah, if I knew about it earlier, yeah. Like Wellington rugby league was. I didn't really hear much about rugby league. So further down the country you go, it sort of like dwindles a little bit. So yeah, I think if I had found it earlier, it would be a different story.
1: What have you found the most challenging part of being able to adapt to rugby league coming from a union background?
0: I think it's like the contact area. I found it difficult to sort of, the tackle around the wrestle part of the game and buying time for your players to get onside. And, in union, it's sort of get up off the ground, what's your next move and things like that. It's like time on the ground is precious. So you're getting up, getting back into the line, whereas it's the total opposite with league. You're trying to buy time. You're trying to wrestle, you're trying to stop them from gaining momentum and things like that. So I think I've found that the most difficult part of the game. They're like, why are you getting off so early? I'm like, get back on. And then they're like, oh, flop. And I was like, oh, my gosh.
1: You got a great great coach in Ron, and I love that he's a people person as well and connects with the playing group. The last thing on rugby league before we start to wrap it up, what have you loved about the culture of rugby league and coming from a rugby union environment? What's the culture difference like? And
2: Tony asks this because he thinks rugby union people live in like this ivory tower and just sort of like wear Aaron Williams and blazers and chinos and stuff like that.
1: Just tell us how good it is.
2: Our puffer jackets.
0: I've definitely seen a different side to the fan base of rugby league fans and how, into it they are. I wouldn't say like
1: die hard,
2: like ruthless,
1: hearty,
2: ruthless.
0: Like, one minute they're your best friend, the next minute they're your enemy. And like, I love how passionate they are about the game, and I've also loved like how the rugby league teams I've been involved in so far embrace culture as well, like especially the Warriors Club embracing New Zealand culture and have it intertwined throughout the club and things like that. And so it's a different community, but like I'm loving like how connected the rugby league community is, and especially with their fan base as well and the supporters that they have. Yeah.
1: It's funny you say that about the fans. I went to Highlanders were playing the Waratahs in the semi-final here in Sydney. So me and my family all went to support my cousin. And so Highlanders, every time they scored, we were screaming, yeah, and doing chants. And then every time Waratahs scored, they'd just stand up and like,
2: I'll never forget when I went to a Waratahs game for the first time and someone in the crowd goes, this game is a little bit pedestrian. And I was like, what the hell does that mean? And someone goes, it just means it's slow. I was like, why don't I just say that? But anyway, rugby union, rugby league fans, chalk and cheese. But Shakira, honestly, man, we should have talked more rugby league chat, I think, at the start. But really appreciate your time. And I wish you all the best with the rest of the season and what's next for you. But appreciate you leading the way and sharing some time with us.
0: Easy. Thanks for having me. And thanks for the chat.

0: Yes, this is time to play our game of categories, which we call Gimme Three, and T is on debut with Nijan Footy, Tiana, that is. Yes. And now she's on debut for Gimme Three. Are you ready for these questions? Because I only just came up with them.
1: I feel like I'm about to get stitched up.
0: No, you're not. It's going to test your knowledge around your family.
1: Okay.
0: Just a little bit there. T Arona, I should always say, he would hate this question because he would say it's a bit different for the rules because I'll choose a category and then I'll ask three questions off that category. So your category is your sister, Tash.
1: Okay, here we go.
0: Okay, so she's played for the Titans.
1: Correct.
0: She's played for Tonga.
1: Correct.
0: She's played for the Tigers.
1: Correct.
0: Three T's in that. How good. Yes. Didn't even realize that. But I just need to know, how many games has she played for each of these teams? And I'll give you the nearest two.
1: Okay.
0: With what's a good sort of number nearest to? What would you like? Because this is your debut. I'll give you the benefit of doubt here. Closest, is it two? Either side of the number? Is that fair enough?
1: Yeah, let's go to either side.
0: To either side?
1: I reckon.
0: Or one either side.
1: Two
0: either side.
1: Two.
0: Two?
1: Be nice. I'm on debut.
0: You're always nice to me
1: get it wrong
0: on that
1: anyways.
0: Pacific Sports Show all the time. You've you've been very patient, so I'll give you that to either side of it.
1: Just
0: okay.
1: Give me the answer.
0: No, because you're representing T, so T Arona, so I don't want you to give him points.
1: Right.
0: But I will make it fair, though. Let's start with the Titans. How many?
1: How many games has Tash played for the Titans?
0: I hope the facts are right on AI. Let's see.
1: Right. Here we go.
0: How many seasons? Two seasons there. This is her second season?
1: Yeah.
0: Jeez, I hope this is right. Seems like a lot for two seasons.
1: I'm going to say 16.
0: 16. On their website, she said she's played 26. Is that right?
1: That's 26 NRLW games.
0: We're off to a flying start.
1: Wow. Is that 1 point to me because you got the wrong stats?
0: Yes. Oh, my goodness. That's what happens when you leave your preparation until about 7 minutes ago.
1: Well, I need to fact check that, but if you
0: take two
1: seasons into consideration, there's 22 total round games.
0: I know. I was like going, that can't
1: plus
0: be right.
1: Finals.
0: That can't they be right, but I saw 26. Yeah, no, they did. Anyway, so you get a point for that one for mine.
1: Perfect.
0: There we go. Woo. Well, let's go. Let's hope AI's right on this one. Tonga.
1: Not the chat.
0: I know. That's what it was. That's what it was.
1: How many games has Tash played for Tonga?
0: Tonga.
1: Five.
0: On the money.
1: Yeah.
0: On the money.
1: That's what's
0: yes.
1: Up. She's I hope you're listening, Tash. Yes. You know I love you.
0: Five. That's an important one. Okay, so two from two. Well, if it was 26 total for the Titans, I mean for NRL, then you're really good at math. So how many she played for the Tigers then?
1: 10?
0: Oh, close, but you get it anyway because it's two. Nine.
1: She played
0: nine for the Tigers.
1: Okay.
0: So that's a victory. That's three. From three, Tiana Penatani Gray. There you go. Where's the sound effects?
1: Thank you very much.
0: Give us something. Where are the balloons?
1: Where's the applause?
0: Where's the applause? Something. Anyway, keep it going. But anyway, that's our time up for today, Tiana. Thank you so much for joining
1: Thanks
0: me today.
1: Thanks for having me.
0: Hope you had a bit of fun.
1: I enjoyed this. T, I'm coming for your job.
0: Yeah, please do. Yes, please come on more often. But that's us for Nijan Footy. We'll catch you again on Friday for Nijan Footy Fridays. But make sure you search us wherever you get your podcasts or on the ABC Pacific website. Darkie Footy. This show was produced on the lands of the Gadigal people of the Eora Nation.
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0: You couldn't just cast your vote. All the scrutineers of candidates that were contesting would stand at the ballot, where the ballot box was and where you were supposed to vote, and they would all see you put that mark.
1: In 2022, journalist Rebecca Kuku was in the highlands of Papua New Guinea, in Enga and Hela provinces, reporting as voting chaos turned to terror.
0: So it was very scary. There was no law. There was no respect for law. They didn't follow the election laws.
1: In the highlands, tribal rivalries have people on edge, and ownership of illegal guns is on the rise. And when election comes around, this can mix quickly and turn deadly.
0: During the election, one tribe supported one candidate and the other tribe supported the other candidate. All the supporters of the candidates were there, fully armed, you know, sweating. You could just feel the tension in the air.
1: Hi, I'm Scott Whitey, and this is Polytalk, a show taking you behind the scenes of Pacific politics and how it affects us. Over the coming episodes, I'll be speaking with politicians from across the Pacific region and with everyday people about the political experiences that shape us. I'll uncover the stories and unpack the big questions. Today on Polytalk, every election cycle in Papua New Guinea, thousands of people are displaced and many are killed. And I want to know why this keeps happening and why isn't anyone talking about it. And a warning, this episode contains mention of sexual violence. Rebecca Kuku has seen it all. She's an experienced journalist in Papua New Guinea, and she's reported on everything from dodgy politicians to sorcery accusations. But even still, in 2022, while reporting on that year's election, she was shocked at what she saw.
0: So the 2022 elections was crazy. We literally saw kids voting. There was no privacy. Like, you couldn't just cast your vote. All the scrutineers of candidates that were contesting would stand at the ballot, where the ballot box was and where you were supposed to vote. And they would all see you put that mark, so they can record it on their books.
1: Across many parts of the country, chaos reigned. There were delays to polling schedules, ballot boxes weren't arriving on time, and there were allegations of vote buying. The mistrust in the process, coupled with underlying tribal tensions, saw buildings burnt to the ground and women and children massacred.
0: It was really frustrating to see all the stuff that happens during the elections. We just had to stand there and watch them do whatever they wanted to do.
1: Rebecca, violence during election time is common because there's a level of distrust in the government and the election process. But you were in the highlands, where there's also a big link between tribal violence that bleeds into election time. How does that link work?
0: So, for example, let's talk about Pogara. So in Pogara, there's an existing tribal fight there between about 20 to 25 clans, break it down into four tribes or three tribes. Then they have this land dispute tribal fight that was already there. So when the election came about, it just cleared it up again. During the election, one tribe supported one candidate and the other tribe supported the other candidate, and then it just led into an all-out war again, tribal war. So there were about, I think, over 20 clans clashed and people were displaced, and a lot of families, especially the public servants that were serving in Pogara as doctors and service teachers, they had to get their families and they had to get out of there. They had to travel in the night back to Hagen to find refuge, and those that couldn't afford to travel or didn't have any relatives in Hagen that they could stay with just went into the bushes, and they were living in the bushes.
1: What triggers the violent outbreaks during elections?
0: Most of the fights broke out during the ballot box picking. There was tension, there were arguments, there were a few fist fights and all that during the campaign period and during when the ballot box was inserted into the voting areas. But the fights broke out when officials went in to pick up the ballot boxes. In some cases, they banned ballot boxes, and in other cases, they didn't want people to vote and they just hijacked ballot boxes.
1: In the 2022 election, the United Nations estimated that 90,000 people were displaced because of the violence that broke out. When people in the highlands had to flee, what did that look like?
0: The mothers and the children, and especially the old

0: they would go up into the mountains and they'd hide in the bushes. They had no way. There was no way for them. Like they couldn't seek refuge anywhere. So the only thing they did at the time was to hide in the bushes. And those who had intermarriages with like close by villages in Enga, they went there to seek refuge. But even so, like when they went to seek refuge in the nearby villages, it was very difficult for them. Like when you go into someone else's territory, you have to, and they got bullied again, and it was very hard, especially for the girls. That there were so many girls that were sexually abused, assaulted, and there was nothing done about it. Like there was no justice sought for them.
1: The violence and the displacement comes during election time can have a huge impact on children in particular. Is there a story about how it's affected children that stuck with you?
0: So one of those stories that I had that really left an impression on me was how a young boy tried to save his mom. So the father was a supporter of a candidate. He was very vocal in supporting him. So the other candidate's supporters, they went to their house and they burned down their house. They pulled women and girls. And this little six-year-old boy took his mom and they went up into the bushes and he hid his mom up in the bushes. That was very tough to see that a child so used to the violence knew what to do and how to protect his mother because the father wasn't there. There have also been stories of school children that were raped during the election violence, especially girls in high school, secondary schools, who were just caught up in between them. From going to school and coming back, some of them were got caught up in the election violence and they were sexually assaulted, but nothing was ever done about it because it was just chaos up there and police had their hands full and all these young girls, they were just assaulted.
1: In the media, there are lots of headlines and reporting about tribal violence, but there isn't a lot of coverage of election violence and the displacement that comes with it. Why is that?
0: Well, it's very sad because most of these stories don't get published. It doesn't get the coverage it needs to be in order to raise that issue. In PNG, because of most of these people that were displaced, they just go on to live with relatives or go on to live with their in-laws from the nearby villages. And despite the challenges they face there, they have nowhere else to go. So they just stay and make the new place their home. It's been very tough trying to get those stories out.
1: The picture Rebecca paints is of a crisis that's being swept under the rug. Tens of thousands of people, families, women and children, must flee their homes, their customary land, every time there's an election, because of tribal tensions and a distrust of the electoral system. There's also the growing threat of illegal firearms, adding fuel to a raging fire. And for decades, Ruth Kissam has been trying to put that fire out.
2: I'm Ruth Kissam. I call myself a community organizer, human rights activist, but I am currently the president of the Advancing PNG Women Leaders Network, an amazing network of community-based organization across 15 provinces.
1: Ruth is a peace-building activist, and over the course of her career, she's stood by the side of women and families in the region, advocating for an end to violence.
2: You don't set out to be a peace builder, but your work actually draws you into it.
1: Ruth is from the highlands in Enga province. She's also well known for her work around sorcery accusation-related violence, which began after a chance encounter at a hospital.
2: I ended up at the hospital, taking my dad to the hospital, and then I saw this notice that was put up on the notice board, followed the prompt on the notice board to claim a body that was unclaimed for some time, and then so claiming the body and burying her, later finding out that she was killed on accusations of sorcery. Fast forward 3 years later, I found out that she had a daughter, and the daughter was also tortured on accusations of sorcery. So that also now sort of dragged me into it after the rescue. I basically took my work home, and my work is my daughter. So I have a vested interest now. It's a personal one. To be in this space, and I do what I do.
1: Ruth, you witnessed firsthand the election violence that happened in 2022. What was it like for you?
2: People didn't even want to come out and vote. So usually it is peaceful. But in this instance, people just didn't want to even come out. Women didn't even want to come out. Men didn't even want to venture out. The police were even, and the defense force were even telling people stay indoors. Our defense force were outnumbered. The security personnel that were deployed were outnumbered and outgunned. 2022 was really, for me, one of the worst things, one of the worst elections that I've ever witnessed. And it caused a lot of displacement when people started turning violent. All villages, all tribes were wiped off their land. Even to this day, there's people that are not even have not even gone back to their homes. And they're living in other provinces. They've set up camps in other provinces, bought land in other provinces. Moresby has some of those. Leigh has some of those. Hagen has most of those. So people are living in as internally in Papua New Guinea as refugees on in within the country.
1: Can you explain how tribal allegiances influences elections?
2: The interesting thing about politics in Papua New Guinea is no one is interested in policies, because it becomes a tribal matter. So people will affiliate with you because of their tribal affiliation, or in other parts, yes, it's your policy, but it's also your party affiliation. So it's more along the lines of who I know than what I want to know about that person. If I know that person, if I know someone that knows him, then I will align with him. And from my experience, especially up in the Highlands where I'm from, it's always to do with how your tribe is linked to this person or your family. And unfortunately, in these circumstances, a lot of people that are running for elections usually go by their rest houses or where the polling booths are. So if this person has about two or three polling booths in his tribal land, now they don't care about the ward or the LLGs. For them is how they affiliated to a tribe, whether it's from their mother's side or their father's side. And if that's the case, then the ballot boxes are there. So then it usually ends up being a tribal block vote.
1: And how did you see this play out in the 2022 elections?
2: One classic example is one up in the recent 2022 elections up in the Ambon Kompiam district, where it affected, like pretty much affected the whole of Enga province, was what they call the 7-in-1. So seven tribe actually ganged up against one tribe because of and caused displacement happening well over like 8,000-9,000 people simply because of tribal affiliation. So the displacement is coming about because of tribal affiliation. Those elections are now proving to be the triggers. So once the elections are coming about, sometimes it resurfaces old tribal wars.
1: Although the 2022 election was bad, election violence happens every time people go out to vote. How have you seen this kind of violence impact people over the years?
2: So one of the stories is of a family member, the family that I married into. So back in 2012, her house was burned, election related. She rebuilt it. 2017, the house got burned. She rebuilt it. 2022, the house got burnt again. All of the times the house got burnt was not a tribal fight. It was election related. So this is a woman that was highly traumatized. But in 2022, she had her granddaughters with her, two granddaughters. I think one was 5 and I think the other one was 3 or something. They actually ended up at a creek. And not only herself, but she and other women as well. And this creek actually housed them for 2 or 3 nights, 3 days. They couldn't even get out. They couldn't move around because people were rampaging through their village, burning down, killing, mutilating people and raping women and children. So for them was that they just, and they survived by the creek, you know, drinking from the water, just not going anywhere because that was the only place that they could find refuge. And then they walked for another day or so just to reach safety. Now, this is just one. And this is a woman in her late 50s, early 60s. And that's just one. You can imagine what's happening with others, women and children. For some, the mother said she couldn't find her daughter. Later found out that the daughter drowned while trying to cross the big river. And she wasn't the only one. Others also.
1: Thousands of people flee this violence each time there's an election, and these political refugees are moving to other provinces. other tribal lands. What's the experience like for them?
2: So, you know, the thing about internally displacement of people is culture plays also a very critical role. In a culture like Hela, they'll never even get a branch from another tribal land without permission for firewood. So when people are internally displaced and are given refuge by another tribe, they can only get what is allowed them. They will not get anything that is not allowed them. So when they don't have food, when they don't have water, and all of that, it makes it really hard. So now they will have to look for something better for themselves. So people will now, because they need to be able to access health, will start to move. Likewise with schools. Parents will start to move if the school closes down because of the threat of violence or because of violence. People will now start to move in order to look for better option for their children. What the consequences of the internal displacement that is happening on other provinces that they're going, the strain on education, the strain on health, the strain on all the other services when people in bulk move from one area to another without proper coordination, without proper facilitation by authorities. You can now drive in cities like Port Moresby and you'll see families sleeping on the sidewalk. It never used to be like this before. Where are they coming from? Where are these people coming from? A lot of them are, like I said earlier, they're leaving their tribal lands because they cannot be able to survive on their tribal lands. They have no other place to go within that province.
1: And what role do you think politicians play in all of this?
2: In electoral violence, they play a major role in inciting it, and they have a major part to play in bringing it to an end. Because if you're not part of the problem, how can you be a solution? In this case, it's ironic that electoral violence actually starts because of politicians trying to get into power to call themselves politicians. So when that happens and then it causes displacement, it's incumbent on them to look for any way possible to bring peace back into the land. It will not be easy, but then that's what leaders are for. We vote you, whether or not our tribe wiped out your tribe, it doesn't matter. When it comes to resettling people, everyone is your constituent. And because of that, it's the mandate is yours to make sure your people go back. But when you leave it for long, it's becoming interesting. There is an interesting dynamic to it where it's like the more the chaos is, the more someone keeps to power. When people are at peace, they're able to think, they're able to empower themselves, they're able to get into business, they're able to send their kids to school, they're able to think more about services into their communities and all that. But when there is chaos in the community, when there is violence in the community, when people are not living on their land and everywhere else, their focus is not concentrated on trying to better themselves. They're actually trying to survive. It's not about thriving in their communities. It's about surviving where they find themselves.
1: Politok has reached out to the Papua New Guinea government and the governors of the Highlands provinces to speak with us, but we have not received a response. When the 2022 election was over, Prime Minister James Marape had been re-elected and the country was in shambles. In one of the first addresses to the country, he promised electoral reform.
3: A better, improved voting process and system. We must build strong governance oversight.
1: A special task force of military and police personnel was deployed to try to restore law and order, and candidates were investigated for potential involvement in election violence. As Ruth says, the people of the Highlands provinces want to see their leaders step up and provide peace. But critics say the lack of manpower and resources to enact the legislation means it's a hard cycle to break. Below the surface of even tribal violence are deeper issues that set the stage for chaotic elections, like the lack of good infrastructure and roads to get ballot boxes to villages on time, or for the police and authorities to be maintaining law and order. I'm calling Acting Assistant Police Commissioner Joseph Tondop of the Highlands Western End.
4: I am Acting Assistant Commissioner of Police. I'm on the Highlands Western End. I'm in charge of the Special Policy Zone, as well as I've just been recently appointed as Controller of State of Emergency in Pobra.
1: The phone line is a bit fuzzy. But what he has to say is important, because despite all the challenges, he's had success in negotiating peace between tribes.
4: Tribal conflicts has been part of life. Let me put this as part of life in the whole of islands.
1: He says that tribal conflict is just part of life in the highlands, but that at election time, he sees it escalate.
4: Elections are supposed to be democratic. Democratic processes are supposed to be respected. But unfortunately, that's not the case. You know, people want to hijack the process. People who can, who have access to guns and big cash. So when that's when, you know, clashes, you know, do happen. But that's when it becomes a very big conflict.
1: Through all this, Joseph Tondop has been working steadily with clans in the Porgera Valley to help them negotiate peace through dialogue. Once he established a dialogue, he then negotiated to let police take over to investigate different allegations between the clans. And he made history in 2024. A tribal peace accord was agreed to.
4: They've let down arms, their arms. So we don't want to buy any shots anymore. We don't want any more going to the battlefield anymore.
1: He says that clans laid down their guns and payments were negotiated for people who had died in the conflicts. The peace accord managed to hold for 10 months before violence broke out again. But Joseph Tondop says it's proof that there are pathways to peace and that even if it takes another 30 years, he'll continue working to make it happen.
4: Peace is a seed that we are planting. But for, in order for this peace to grow, it needs that community effort. It needs the efforts of the school children. It needs the efforts of the parents. It needs the efforts of the leadership in the whole community.
1: It can be easy to dismiss countless headlines of violence in PNG's highlands. But behind these headlines is a true crisis where families, women and children live in fear. And every 5 years, when an election kicks off, the violence heightens, stoked by tribal tensions and powered by an undercurrent of poor infrastructure and hard living conditions, forcing thousands to flee their homes in a time when they should have the freedom to vote peacefully. But there are people who see the crisis and are acting. People like Ruth Kissam, the human rights activist walking alongside the Highlands women, and Acting Assistant Police Commissioner Joseph Tondop, meeting with warring tribes and striving for a different outcome, and holding on for a time when people can walk up to a ballot box without fear or intimidation, but with a sense of peace. Politalk is hosted by me, Scott Wide. Our producer is Kuntamari Crofts. Our supervising producer is Jordan Fennell. And our executive producer is Faleanga Fulu, Inga Stunza. Coming up next week on Politalk, the students who turned their classroom frustrations into a global legal campaign.
5: The last 5 years, we've just been living this campaign. This has been our lives for the last 5 years, and taking it forward has been the one singular goal of our lives.
1: In 2019, a group of law students from the University of South Pacific launched an audacious idea to take the biggest polluters in the world to the highest court on earth and see if Pacific countries could get the International Court of Justice to make climate change inaction a crime.
6: We're left with no choice but to contend with this reality that if we don't act, it's literally existential. And so it completely pushes us to kind of do everything we can and think of creative, innovative ways of kind of trying to address the problem of climate change.
1: The stakes for these students were high. Rising seas, stronger cyclones, disappearing coastlines. Climate change in the Pacific, a persistent danger.
7: On Monday night, there was a lot of raining in Honiara. So that was the thing that causes a lot of floods in our communities.
1: Backed by the Vanuatu government, they campaigned for years. From Vanuatu to The Hague. from late-night Zoom calls to global diplomacy.
8: The highest world court is about to hear a landmark case that could dictate the course of future climate change talks.
5: So on the first day of the hearings was also my first time walking into the Peace Palace. Yeah, it was an extremely emotional day. I think the first and the last days of the hearings were the most emotional days of this whole campaign journey.
1: This is the story

0: of how the Pacific took the world to court. Next week on Polytalk, with me, Scott Whitey. And still to come in this season of Polytalk. It was Christmas Eve when Fijian politician Linda Tambuya found out an explicit video of her was circulating on social media.
1: I was really shocked, and I'm sorry. When I received the notification, I thought, okay, this is a very personal attack.
0: In a matter of moments, her political career had been rocked to its core. She was stripped of a cabinet position, and she says she was made to feel like a criminal, even though a crime had been committed against her.
1: It hurt me a lot because I believed that my loyalty and service deserved a lot more understanding. I mean, it was horrendous in terms of the critics that came through. There were a lot of moral judgment.
0: I'm Scott Whitey, and Polytalk is back. Coming up this season, you'll hear Linda Tambuya's raw and riveting story and get an inside look of what female politicians in the Pacific are facing and how it's shaping the region. From Parliament in Port Moresby to the streets of Suva, Polytalk will pull back the curtains on Pacific politics and unpack the big questions, like why is no one talking about PNG's political refugee crisis?
2: It caused a lot of displacement when people started turning violent. All villages, all tribes were wiped off their land. Even to this day, there's people that are have not even gone back to their homes.
3: And who actually benefits from PNG's rugby league deal?
4: A lot of people have been asking these questions. Why put so much money into an NRL franchise of all things when it seems to be that the priorities for what PNG really needs on the ground is quite different? Clear that, you know, 600 million could contribute to a significant amount of infrastructure in the health and education sectors within the country.
0: I'll check on how health policies across the region have led to a medicine shortage, putting patients at risk.
5: It came to a point where he was admitted where he got blood poisoning, which is termed as septicemia, in the hospital, and he needed antibiotics for that. And the answer we got was that it's not available at the warehouse.
0: Politics touches every part of our lives, and I'll bring you the stories that matter most. On Polytalk with me, Scott Whitey.

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1: Me taki maata and welcome back to Pacific Beat. 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
4: Lafi Moala. Welcome to Stories from the Pacific. 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
5: It was a time that I need to make a contribution to my country.
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12: Many Fijians today reach retirement having spent their entire lives caring for other people without making a plan for who will care for them. That challenge can be even greater for people who are estranged from their family. Maybe they live with HIV or have faced discrimination because of their sexuality or gender identity. Sisters

0: Edwina Biel and Asilika Matthew are behind Dalalmani Safe Home. It's a refuge and support space for people living on the margins or those who've fallen through the gaps of traditional family and community care. They're calling on Fijians to start thinking earlier about ageing and care plans so they can grow old and pass on with dignity. What was the catalyst for you? What did you notice in community at the time that you created the safe home?
1: One thing that we are lacking of here in Fiji is a shelter. Shelter for all the marginalized group, shelter for all the minority group, shelter for the vulnerables, those are living with disability, and the elderly, and the single mothers are not included. People living with HIV that is on the rise in our country, and drug addictions. So it's the need that our country needed the most to provide a safe space or a shelter for those out there that cannot afford for themselves. It was a big experience for us through COVID, when poor people lose their job, people facing so many difficulties. That was the initiative. Sometimes we would say that we are okay, but when something strikes you, you know, there's a need. A shelter, a safe space is the most important place that you will need the most.
0: Edwina, I've read part of your story that, you know, you found yourself living rough on the streets. And you're also very deeply connected to the communities that you advocate for, and you belong to those communities. Can you share what it's like at the moment for people who are experiencing stigma? Maybe they have HIV, maybe they are trans, maybe they're gay. What is some of that discrimination like at the moment?
1: Discrimination is part of life. You know, when people have things to be discriminated of, especially when you are sick, when you have any form of disabilities. So I would say disability in every forms of your behavior, or psychosocial, or halfway body sick, there is discrimination. But because we are not fully educated in that area to respect human beings as who they are, that's why we are lacking, and we have that discrimination with us. So that's the whole reason. You know, living on the street was a great experience for me. I grew up there, and you will be discriminated every day. You wake up and you sleep with discrimination. So when we set up a home, everyone that comes in with discrimination, with labels. So that's the reality of life. Yes.
0: And so you also are caring for people who are disabled, they have limited or mobility or medical challenges. So that is also maybe reflecting some of the healthcare, you know, problems or the gaps in available care publicly for many people. But, you know, in what situation are they coming to you in? Has there been a collapse in their family? Have they not ever had a support network around them? Is it like you said, one or two things went wrong, they lost a job and then they found themselves vulnerable?
1: Yes, most of our referrals are coming from the Ministry of Social Welfare. Woman Crisis Center, our public hospital, and in the community, especially faith bases and the community. So these are the people that need support, that lost hope, and then trying to find family support. It's just the family support that they are lacking in, the love, care. So that's why Njaloman is here, just to provide that, just the acceptance, for them to be accepted and be introduced with that hope, love, and care.
0: That's really beautiful and important. Right across the Pacific, caring for elderly is something that happens within the family and usually until they pass away. And Dalamani is an example of where that isn't happening. And fortunately, you're stepping in and you're doing that for people. Do you think in Fiji, when they see your work, they feel maybe sad or disappointed that people aren't able to step up for their families?
1: I would say because we, the Pacific people, when you set up something like this as a humanitarian support, people see you as and it is a kind of a discrimination because family can look after their loved ones. Family can support their loved ones. So, when they end up in the home, it's like they've been neglected, they've been pushed out. But that's the whole concept of people doesn't understand the need and the support and care. People that turn up to our doorsteps are people that needs hope, that needs care, that needs love. So they have family, but family cannot fill in that gaps. So that's why we are here.
0: It's a robust care and the responsibility to be able to provide that around the clock for people is always not always available for people who are more and increasingly under financial strain to work and to raise children, I guess, and that does sometimes, I guess, come at the expense of caring for elderly family members.
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0: On the program today, you're hearing from sisters Edwina Bial and Asilika Matthew. They're the co-founders of Dalamani Safe Home in Fiji. It's a refuge and support space for all people, queer people, those living with HIV, people who are just on the margins and falling through the gaps at the moment when it comes to traditional family and community care. I might ask, Asilika, are you happy to hop off mute? I'm just really interested to know a little bit more about your work and how you fit into Dalamani.
3: Hi, thank you, Mel. I introduced myself. I'm Asilika today. I'm Edwina's younger sister, and I'm also the co-founder of Dalamani Safe Home. When we started off with bare piece of land at Dalamani, we were not really sure that what kind of community work that will be doing. But as our work continued and people were able to be like saw what we have done in the community, people did approach us, and so does the ministries. They also approach us to assist with the work that we do. And I'm usually the back office person. I'm there doing all the paperwork, documentation, and so forth. And Edwina stays at the ground at the home. She's the one that looks after our residents there and the well-being of everyone. And I'm there also to assist when she needs me. Yeah.
0: Vinaka, what a powerful sibling duo the two of you are to be able to be leading this project together. Can you talk me a little bit through a day of caring at the safe home? What time do you start? What time do you finish? Is it round the clock all through the night?
3: I'm actually I'm not full time at the home. It's actually Edwina who's who lives lives there and stays there with the residents.
0: Yeah, okay.
3: I actually I have a full time job. I'm I go there on my volunteer hours to go and do my volunteer work and other aspects of what the home needs from me. But most of the work is the caring bit and the looking after, the cooking of the food, the cleaning, and everything is done by our founder and Edwina and our volunteers. We are so happy that we finally had some volunteers at the home right now. There's about 8 of them. And we're happy that there are some assistance and support are coming to the home that can help us with the work that we do, because sometimes we do have a little bit of burnout where we are not able to fully do what we are supposed for to be doing. But now that we're getting the support, we're so happy for that.
0: That's wonderful. And I can see that other ministries or I guess, you know, organizations or people coming through to say, you know, let's champion what you do is really validating and also shows just how important what you do is. Now, I read that there is a growing push for people, Fijians, really to plan for their old age, and that it might not just be something you can expect that you can main, you know, remain in your home or be with your family. Yeah. So what has been your message recently around people who may be middle-aged and thinking about what will happen to them in the future?
3: Yeah. So currently the assistance and the support given by the government is what we have seen is there. I'm not saying it's not, but as an individual, what further can we do to assist ourselves when we come to that stage? And that would really give an insight to people that, yes, we are going through to be aging, and these are some of the things that we have to put it in plan. And if there's some kind of, we do have insurance and all those things, but who will do the running around for them, how they will be able to manage their daily routine or their daily lives when they come into that, when especially when they don't have anyone around to look after the elderly. They go, most of the family members, they migrate. Most of them are in overseas. We hardly have elderly home care here in Fiji. So that would be something that we could consider. I mean, Dolomani has led as an example, and we continue to hope that we also have some other people that could also, or other CSOs or NGOs that can also do something that we are doing, so that it could assist our community, the individual, the citizens, and the people out there that really needs help.
0: Mm. How much maybe would it take to be able to be cared for, I guess, comfortably after you finish working? What are some of those conversations maybe that you're having as well?
1: Yes, I would say for me, you know, aging is a life style that we will all be aging. You know, it's a circle of life. Most of us, most countries, even us in the Pacific, we hardly talked about aging or elderly or any forms of disability or sickness. We mostly talked about retirement. So I think it's now a time for us to spread out the word and do lots of awareness, do lots of talanoa with our families, that this is the time that every individual, before aging, you need to set up a support guideline for yourself, because so before, and we adapt into a new era, which everyone is busy doing their own thing. It's not like the last 3 decades that families are together, work together, live together, support each other. We're coming to

0: a dynamic world that people do their own thing. So it's time for us to realize that there's so many things that is happening. There's so many neglections of the elderly with so and so. But the reality is we need to set up a guideline that will support ourselves. The increase of elderly care home that we need to invest into in terms of aging, elderly, any forms of disability. Because if not, then we are going to face lots of neglection out there that elderly people will end up on the street, will end up where they don't need to be to belong. So it is very important that we need to spread out the word to help people to understand that that's the reality of life. Aging is a cycle of life that we need to prepare. You know, every crisis and every things that happen in life, we need to prepare. We need to find a solution. Or people that prepare for themselves, they die peacefully with stealing hold on to their family because they are preparing themselves in terms of anything that happens in the future, in time to come, because you have been secured. You're still connected with family. You've still been supported with family, so they have their own busy schedule. But because you were covered, family will still be around you, will be with you, because you support your own self. That's the reality that most of us doesn't talk about. You know, we say, I'm going to look after my parents when they grow old. No, you have your own responsibility that is far much bigger than caring for an elderly person. So the only way that we can be still loving up elderly and be connected to our elderly is just provide them a safe guideline that will support them. Invest into home, invest into caregivers that will be arranged till they leave us. Even that's the most important thing I think of every day when I see people coming in with so many problems and so many situation within their children. And you know, then I really study hard to know it's not about the children, it's not about the government, it's not about anybody, it's about every individual, it's about us, it's about the elderly that does not safeguard themselves in time to come, because that's the only way. So, yes, those are the realities.
1: Yeah, Vinaka Edwina, and I think a lot of us maybe forget that we're aging sometimes and it creeps up, and then suddenly you're faced with all of these big life decisions to make, and such as when you lose a parent or someone close to you and nothing is arranged, you know, it pushes everyone into this really stressful experience. And so much of that life admin is, as you say, just so important to having a really dignified, end of your life, I guess. Asilika, I just wondered if you had any advice, maybe for what you might say to Fijians today who might be tuning in and thinking, oh, yeah, I really do need to start.

0: are planning now, what might your advice be?
1: My advice would be, if you're young, you're still able to earn money, please put aside something for the time that you will age. And life is so precious that you yourself have to take care of your own self first, instead of thinking that someone else will come and take care of you. So if you're earning a little bit more than what you're getting now, please save up your money and either place or a plan for yourself that, yes, if I do get aged and my children are not there to look after me, my family is not there to look after me, I have a plan that I can support my own self. I have a carer. I have a set of money that I can pay for a carer to come and look after me, or cook for me, clean, do the house chores for me, take me to the hospital, or, you know, all those medical running around for us. Yeah. So that's some of the important things that we need to think of as we are at this stage whereby we are working for ourselves as well. So we need to just think smarter and plan wiser on how we can safeguard ourselves.
0: A big vanaka vakalevo to Edwina Biao and Asilika Matthew from Dalomani Safe Home in Fiji. It's a refuge and support space for people who are living on the margins or have fallen through the gaps when it comes to traditional family and community care. You can find all their work over on Facebook. This has been Pacific Pulse with me, Melissa Macon. If you missed any part and you'd like to listen back, you can find us on the ABC Pacific website or wherever you get your podcasts. This episode was produced on Yagara and Turrbal Country.

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1: Me taki ma'ata and welcome back to Pacific Beat. Now, Fiji and Palau, they've put their hands up to host a major Pacific climate meeting. The pre-COP meeting was a condition set by Australia in return for withdrawing its bid to host this year's talks, which will be held in Turkey.
0: Yours for sport.
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3: Karen Sister Sounds are heading from Fiji to Aotearoa for something a little bit different, to an artist called Ma. She's got such a unique style, singing in her Maori tongue over the freshest new soul beats. Check this one out.
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4: Kalafi Moala, welcome to Stories from the Pacific. 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
5: I ended up in Asia, of course. Worked in Japan for about 7 years. Traveled throughout Japan. Spent quite a bit of time in India, Southeast Asia, Indonesia, Singapore. All of this involving mission work. And then there was a time that I felt, wow. I felt that I need to make a contribution to my country, to Tonga.
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6: Nijin Daily producer Emily Nguyen Hunt took a trip to the Te Papata Center, which is nestled in the rainforests of Apia, Samoa. And Emily spoke with the founder and lead heritage artist, Nalumalemana Stephen Percival.
7: Nalumalemana leads a team of skilled artisans who are creating traditional Samoan objects out of materials such as wood, stone, and bone, which is helping to revive the cultural knowledge of things like fishing lures and stone tools and how they can be used today.
0: Wherever you are, ABC Radio Australia is yours in the Pacific.
8: ABC News. Hello, I'm Simon Lauder. The mayor of a community on the outskirts of New Caledonia's capital, Noumea, has requested more security personnel after several arson attacks in recent days. Local media reports say six fires were reported in Mondor over the weekend, including a bus that was set alight near a sports centre. The incidents come amid concern over the recent removal of security checkpoints and reduced security presence in the area. The mayor has written to the French Pacific Territories High Commission.

0: Minister has told prospective Australian investors the next 10 years will be an exciting time to do business in his country. James Marape told an investment conference in Brisbane that several major resource projects are due to come online in the next few years. He said the entry of the PNG Chiefs into Australia's NRL competition in 2028 will create opportunities as well.
1: PNG Chiefs is not just sports and recreation. It's commerce, trade, economy, tourism, hospitality.
0: Iran says the United States remains the main obstacle to the Strait of Hormuz reopening as it nears a deal with Oman on management of the waterway. Here's Middle East correspondent Matthew Doran.
2: Iran's Foreign Ministry spokesperson Esmail Begehi said his country and Oman, which is on the other side of the Strait of Hormuz, are close to a deal on its future. For weeks, they've been discussing matters such as which routes ships would take going through the channel and how its management would be funded. But Mr. Begehi says a deal with Oman isn't the end of the story, insisting the US is the reason it's closed because it continues making threats against Iran and is enforcing a blockade against Iranian ports and ships. Donald Trump has said the US is only semi-negotiating with Iran, wanting economic pressure on the country to intensify. Matthew Doran, ABC News, Amman.
0: Meanwhile, the US President Donald Trump is demanding Iran pay compensation for what he says are all the people it's killed and wounded. Emergency services in Indonesia are battling wildfires that have swept through a national park for more than a week. Officials have closed the popular tourist site of Mount Bromo National Park in East Java, with helicopters and drones dropping water to slow the flames. Hundreds of firefighters, soldiers, police officers, park rangers and volunteers have been working to contain the blaze. Indonesia's Forestry Minister Raja Juli Antoni has visited the region and says firefighting efforts have been difficult.
3: After calculating and assessing the situation mathematically, it would be extremely difficult to carry out weather modification for the next 10 days. So for now, we are relying solely on water bombing and ground firefighting teams.
0: The President of Vietnam will visit Canberra for talks with Australia's Prime Minister today. Here's Foreign Affairs reporter Stephen Jedgetts.
4: Tho Lam is the country's most powerful leader in decades and is making his first visit to Australia as President. The two leaders are expected to sign multiple agreements, including new pacts on economic resilience and education. Vietnam and Australia share anxieties about both China and the US under the Trump administration and have been rapidly growing trade ties. The president is likely to face protests from some members of the Vietnamese community in Australia.
0: A report by the European Union's Climate Change Monitor says the world's oceans outside the polar regions hit record high temperatures of nearly 21 degrees Celsius for July. Data shows it was partly driven by a powerful El Niño phenomenon developing in the tropical Pacific as well as marine heat waves in parts of Europe. Copernicus has also found that large parts of France, Spain, the UK, Italy, Switzerland and other central European countries are experiencing their warmest July on record. This is ABC News. For more Pacific news, head to the ABC Pacific website.
5: Maloi tau maue pongpongini kia ora na halolengetan good fella morning. This is Pacific Beat on ABC Radio Australia. Coming up, scientists warn that the Pacific may not be ready to handle the spread of the bird flu.
6: The Pacific Island countries, they are not really prepared for that one. So that is one of the things that are a bit of alarming to us as well.
5: We look into the controversial vagrancy law in Papua New Guinea.
7: The vagrancy act, it criminalizes poverty. Moving people around the country doesn't solve the underlying problems. It doesn't remove the root cause of that. It just moves the problems.
5: And will leaders be able to negotiate better outcomes for the agriculture sector at the upcoming pre-COP meeting in the Pacific? All that and more here on Pacific Beat, where we come to you from the lands of the Bunurong and Wurundjeri peoples of the Kulin Nation. I'm your host, Egi Tupo, and I say vinaka vakalevu. Thank you for tuning into Pacific Beat, yours in the Pacific. Firstly, bird flu is at the Pacific's doorstep, with hundreds of cases confirmed across Australia and New Zealand. Now scientists warn the region isn't ready, and as Jordan Fennell reports, governments are urging people to remain vigilant.
8: All his life, Eric Rafai has loved feeding.

0: Geez, beautiful parrots.
1: I grew up with parrots at home. Green with a red neck, yellow with a black beak. They're becoming a rarity.
0: Mr. Rafai is the coordinator for One Health at SPC, the Pacific's leading scientific organization, and he's deeply concerned about what will happen to them if bird flu arrives in Fiji.
1: I guess no one is prepared, if I would say no one. I mean, it goes with the wildlife, and you don't know exactly where wildlife is, where it evolves.
0: The H5N1 virus is a deadly and highly contagious bird flu strain that's killed hundreds of millions of birds and mammals around the world and caused billions of dollars in losses to poultry farmers. Now it's arrived on the Pacific's doorstep in both Australia and New Zealand.
2: When we're talking about the virus is coming, it's going to sweep through, there could be extinctions, we're looking at mass mortalities. It is really actually quite scary.
0: Dr. Lyndall Kidd is BirdLife Australia's National Migratory Shorebird Program Coordinator. So far, there's been more than 200 confirmed cases in Australia.
2: The virus had actually arrived on a sub-Antarctic seabird from the south, and we've seen it cross over into other species. We've had an evidence of a mass mortality event where a group of birds were found together, and the cause of that event was H5 bird flu.
0: The virus is spreading mainly through wild seabirds, which is a big problem for the Pacific. Dr. Kidd explains that these birds migrate on routes called flyways, which is like a bird highway.
2: And there's broadly two flyways. We call these marine flyways that they use. And two of these actually overlap with the Pacific region. That would include many types of, for example, species of shearwaters and species of petrels. But there's many more seabird species that could be mixing essentially out at sea, but could then carry the virus into the Pacific.
0: So far, there's no evidence of H5N1 spread in the Pacific, but Samoa and Cook Islands have issued precautionary alerts. Temarama Angunakamana is the head of the Cook Islands Ministry of Agriculture, and she says she's urging people to remain vigilant.
3: I'm worried because I don't want our poultry, farmers to be affected, even our local chicken.
0: She says the Ministry of Agriculture is working with local NGOs to monitor the situation. But for Cook Islands, the threat isn't just migratory birds arriving with the virus. It's also what happens if it spreads through New Zealand's poultry.
3: We import one-day-old chicks for our poultry farmers who then raise the chicks and the until they become layers. And we don't have the number of livestock to be able to meet our demand. We rely very heavily on what comes into the country from overseas.
0: Miss Angunakamana is also the chair for the Pacific Heads of Veterinary Animal Production Services, and she says her team is looking at a region-wide response.
3: Because some of our countries, like even the Cook Islands, we don't have a qualified vet, within the ministry that looks after livestock. So we would need to, I guess, liaise with the other countries who do have vets or even our partners as to how can we overcome this? What resources can they provide us?
0: She says Cook Islands will need to rely on partner countries like New Zealand and Australia, as well as organizations like SPC. And in Fiji's capital, Suva, Eric Rafai says SPC is working hard to prepare for what's to come.
1: A lot of focus is on rapid detection, communication, informing the public. We've been conducting workshop with our partners, training countries in terms of preparedness. We are now in the phases of conducting simulation exercises with some other countries. In fact, Fiji will be conducting its first field exercise to test its protocols in a couple of weeks.
0: SPC is working with both the Australian and New Zealand governments to share surveillance data and build early warning capacity across the region. Charminda Disanayake is the Animal Health and Production Advisor for SPC, and he says one of the biggest hurdles they face is the lack of routine monitoring of wild seabirds.
4: The Pacific Island countries, they are not really prepared for this one because for early detection, but it's not really established within Pacific Island countries. So that is one of the things that are a bit of alarming to us as well.
0: SPC has also been working on getting laboratories and diagnostic processes ready around the Pacific, but there are only four labs in the whole region capable of testing for H5N1 in Fiji, New Caledonia, Australia, and New Zealand.
4: If they can't have a laboratory capacity possibly introducing the rapid test kits and other sort of like a field diagnostic capabilities within that small island setup.
0: In the Pacific region, there are more than 100 bird species already seriously at risk. And if bird flu arrives, Eric Raffai says it will be devastating.
1: Everyone is not aware of their wildlife and how important it is to the ecosystem and how it's closely linked to the livelihoods of people in terms of the dependency on the poultry industry.
0: His colleague, Chaminda Desniake, says his advice to people is simple.
4: Be alert in the environment, and also not to panic, and report as soon as possible to the relevant authorities in your government.
5: And that was SPC's Animal Health and Production Advisor, Chaminda Desniake, ending that report from Jordan Fennell. Now, Papua New Guinea's controversial vagrancy law, which allows people to be banned from towns, cities or entire provinces, has yet to come into force. But one MP is already calling for the measures to be used against people he says are causing trouble in his electorate. In Port Moresby settlements, there are fears the law could unfairly target people struggling to find work. As Natasha Emmett reports, lawyers warn the legislation could still face a constitutional challenge.
6: Jeromy Webb is an IT specialist in Port Moresby, and like almost half the city's population, he lives in a settlement.
7: People are looking for, opportunities in the city. That is why most of them end up in Port Moresby, in settlements. There are plenty of new faces there in those settlements.
6: But some new arrivals are also bringing problems with them. Jeromy lives in 5 Mile, where rising crime in the settlements prompted locals to form the 5 Mile Youth for Peace and Progress Group to help keep their community safe. He's one of the coordinators and says many of their young volunteers are struggling to find work themselves, but still wanted to make a positive change.
7: The rise in crime is a serious concern for everyone, and it's often linked to the presence of urban drift. And it's painful to see people, come to the city with dreams of a better life, but only to find themselves struggling to survive in crowded settlements. And when people can't find work or access basic services like, health and education, which desperation can lead to crime, and that's actually what's happening.
6: That's also why he's conflicted about Papua New Guinea's new Vagrancy Act. The law is expected to come into force later this year after passing in Parliament with an 80-1 vote in March. It will give authorities power to identify people as vagrants and in some cases remove them from an area or stop them from returning. The government says it's about tackling crime and disorder, but Jeromy worries it's just a Band-Aid solution.
7: The Vagrancy Act feels like it might, it criminalizes poverty, I would say that. And moving people around the country doesn't solve, the underlying problems. It doesn't remove the root cause of that. And it just moves the, problems.
6: But in Western Province, North Fly MP James Donald sees it very differently and wants the Vagrancy Act in use as soon as possible. He says the township of Kyunga has seen an influx of people from other provinces looking for work linked to the OK Teddy mine, and some are bringing big problems with them.
8: We had so much of people doing nothing. They were just hanging around, causing molo and other problems. There was a lot of drinking and everything. Lawlessness was there.
6: Tensions boiled over in late June when clashes erupted between locals and people from the highlands after a drunk driver allegedly killed a local man. The MP says many locals were already angry over a separate crash that killed a local mother and a child earlier that month.
8: The whole local community tried to do a rampage of the whole town and everything, and there was a protest, and we tried to contain that quickly by policemen and everything.
6: He says that unrest made it very clear to him that the community wants the Vagrancy Act, so he asked Parliament if it was ready to use.
8: And the Speaker indicated that they're vetting it. Hopefully in the next 2 weeks should be ready. So I'm working around the clock to see that the law is ready. Then we can announce and start activating it.
6: Once in force, he says police will be able to remove people in Kyunga they believe are repeatedly causing trouble.
8: If you live well, you live well. You can enjoy the place. There's no one's going to. But if you cause problem, we will pick you up and using the Vagrancy Act, simply put you on the plane and send you to where you've come from.
6: But not everyone believes the law will stand up in court.
9: I think at the outset, I think it's unconstitutional.
6: That's Gertrude.

0: Ruth Tamade. She's a former acting judge and special counsel at Denton's law firm. She's confident that if challenged in the Supreme Court, the Vagrancy Act could be thrown out, just as a similar act was in 1986.
1: The Supreme Court found that it breached fundamental basic rights, rights of freedom of person, freedom of movement, and all those rights under the Constitution. And so the way this current bill is being drafted, it mirrors that same bill that was subject of Supreme Court review.
0: She's also concerned the act doesn't provide a clear definition of what a vagrant actually is.
1: In this one, there really is no definition of what's a vagrant. How do we define a vagrant that can be caught under the Act? And so anyone can be caught under the Act.
0: She's also worried that the law shifts the burden of proof.
1: In the Vagrancy Act, the burden of proof specifically says that police can only have a spurious allegation against you. And when they find you and take you to the police station, it's the person who has the burden to prove that he's not a vagrant. And so the burden shifts. And I say that's an unfair process. That's an unconstitutional process.
0: She says this gives police a lot of power, which comes with it the risk that it could also be abused.
1: If there is some personal vendetta against someone else and you're a policeman, there is clearly potential for abuse of power because all the power vests in the one who has the suspicion, which is the police.
2: And that there is lawyer Gertrude Tamad from Denton's, ending that report by Natasha Emick.
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2: All right, Papua New Guinea's Prime Minister James Marape has told prospective Australian investors the next 10 years will be an exciting time to do business in this country, but they better get in fast. Mr. Marape was in Brisbane to give the opening address at the Business Advantage PNG Investment Conference. He highlighted opportunities stemming from the entry of the PNG Chiefs into Australia's National Rugby League competition in 2028. Mr. Marape also said final investment decisions, or FIDs, for several major resource projects are due to be made in the next few years.
6: Papua LNG, FID 2026. Wafi-Golpu project agreement signed 2026, early 2027. Pasca condensate project 2026, 2027. PNG elections, of course, 2027. The PNG Chiefs 2028. PNG Chiefs is not just sports and recreation, it's commerce, trade, economy, tourism, hospitality. We'll be announcing a very exciting prospect Minister Siamareli is in charge of on Boroko restoration and Korogasi and Gordon's restoration to become hub to host Australian supporters to come in. So we're just not sports but economy. So I put in 2028 as PNG Chiefs for the lifestyle with us forever. We have 2029, 2010 in Kenya, Muruk, Kalapa. It's often around that time FID announced because we're starting the final round of conversation with the Nimont and Harmony. Also around those years, FID for Wafi-Golpu. The next 10 years is packed with a lot of activities. We have APEC 2033 coming basically with the prognosis. We have 2035 and 60th anniversary coming up. Exciting 10 years coming up. Australian investors, you have been with us for many, many years. I counsel on Australian investors. If you're already in PNG, you have interest. If you're wanting to come to PNG, come now. The next 10 years, we know my close on you. We are not just friends with Australia only. In business and commerce, we're linked with the world. I'm far off with Europe. Of course, a home to the ASEAN and Asian economies. They're coming in leaps and bounds. China economy, Japanese economy, Korean economies, ASEAN economies, US economy, all out there. Not Australia, you are home to many Papua New Guineans. And the best on the

0: They can have a fist fight or an argument, some state of order, etc. They can have once in a while ups and downs. But we know you, you know us. We the early bear picking up those worms. We made this the cut.
1: And that is PNG Prime Minister James Marape speaking in Brisbane there.
2: Pacific Beat.
1: Fiji's HIV/AIDS crisis is showing no sign of abating. New data from the Ministry of Health shows a 45% increase in infections among young people aged between 10 and 19. Health officials estimate around 9,000 Fijians are now living with HIV, or around 1.6% of people between 15 and 49 years of age. Fiji's Medical Association was the first body to highlight the HIV crisis sweeping the country. Now it is calling for stronger action, saying Fiji's laws are a barrier in the national response effort. Joining us this morning is Dr. Ronald Kumar, Acting President of the Fiji Medical Association. With that, I say yandara, Doctor, and welcome to Pacific Beat.
3: Yandara vanaka, and thank you for having me on Pacific Beat.
1: Absolutely. Doctor, what did you actually mean when you said the law is a barrier in dealing with HIV?
3: So at the moment, we have about 1 in 60 adults. That's the latest data that has been put on. 1 in 60 adults are either infected or suspected to be infected with HIV, which is a huge number. A few of the things, I mean, we have the HIV-AIDS decree 2011. A few of the things that we were worried about is during an epidemic crisis like this is there's a few limitations on the decree itself, which prevents tracing the context of individuals who are positive. One of them is that the compulsory pre-testing and post-testing for every individual who is going to have a HIV test needs to have a compulsory pre-testing and post-testing. And this cannot be done on a outpatient clinic. They need to have a separate testing. One of the other ones that we were concerned about is contact tracing. So it's actually unlawful for a person who's providing treatment, care, or counseling service to a person living with HIV/AIDS to notify a sexual partner of that person that the person is infected, unless, of course, notification is in accordance with any written law policy. And it has to be with a specific consent form of consent of the person suffering with HIV or AIDS. Unless the person dies, there's limitations on contact tracing. And at times like this, when the number of HIV in the country is quite high, that probably will be one of the issues that will limit how we contact trace individuals who are at risk to have HIV spread to.
1: Mm. So, Doctor, then I understand that there's been a lot of talk about a needle exchange program then, because obviously you're saying seems like access problems are a part of it. Again, you say compulsory pre-testing. But is this something the Medical Association actually supports about that needle exchange program?
3: So, I mean, the needle exchange program, I know it has been seen in both the positive and negative ways. But I think for Fiji, and if we look at the, what you call the Fiji National HIV Surge Strategy Booklet or the guideline which has been put out for the 2024 to 2027 plan, the needle exchange program is part of the package on controlling HIV. I know for the layman, it means that a lot more people get access to needles and syringes, but what we did realize is that most of the HIV surges came at the background of the rise in use of illicit drugs, where people used to inject them, something called Bluetoothing, inject themselves, take a blood out, and then inject to the next person. And that probably has contributed a lot. So as much as people are hesitant about the program, I think it's a good initiative. It's about supporting the what the country calls the National HIV Surge Strategy, in which it's one of the pillars to use needle exchange programs.
1: What about, I understand that there's also the mother-to-infant transmission, right? And that continues to be a high one also. Is that an indicator that the response is not working? Like, what do you think can be done to curb this?
3: Yeah, so the mother-child transmission is a big factor that we as an association are worried about. Because what this essentially speaks about is the failure of the transmission cascade. We definitely think that there needs to be a lot more done to prevent the newborns and, of course, the unsuspecting group. So we think a lot more has to be done at screening areas, more availability of treatment, and of course, at some point in time, we need to think about enforcing treatment, especially when the population is so vulnerable and the numbers of treatment, numbers of infected people are so high and it is increasing by the day. The problem in the country is not just HIV. HIV comes with a lot of other things. And Fiji, being a country which has background of TB, HIV, eventually a lot of people will be brought in with symptoms of TB, of course, which HIV sort of activates. And it's not just a one-fold, it's a multifold. I mean, just simply looking at the numbers of HIV, in the early 2000s, like in 2000, we just had 72 people infected with HIV. And by 2015, it had risen to 702, 1,000 times. And by
1: 2015, it looks like we've lost our doctor there as we were talking about the HIV AIDS crisis. Have we got him back? Yeah. Are you there? Oh,
3: yeah,
1: doctor.
3: Sorry, my apologies. So as I was saying, in 2000, we had 72 people infected.
1: Mm.
3: In 2015, we had 72 people infected. And by the time the next strategic plan was done in 2024, in 2023, we had 2,077. So there's a very sharp rise in the cases recorded of HIV. And of course, there's multiple places where we're failing. One is detection, two is treatment, and of course, being able to contact trace. It's not about just treating the individuals who are HIV infected, it's being able to prevent transmission to the next generation, which is, can be their it can be their partners, or it can be as well as mother-child transmission as well.
1: I mean, yes, when we look at numbers like 9,000 Fijians who are now living with HIV, Doctor, we talk about a lot about stigma, right? That continues to be a major barrier. So with numbers like that, how widespread is this, and what can be done in response to those who are feeling that sort of stigmatization?
3: So, yeah, I mean, like, it's the 9,000 numbers is what we know. These are the people that are tested, and of course, there's more to the iceberg than that what you see on top of the water. There's probably differently just as many people who are there are infected and are actually spreading it out to the others. So not an easy task. And of course, again, Fiji is a small place. A big place is a small place. So whenever someone has HIV, it spreads out in the community very fast. And of course, everyone carries around these cultural beliefs and norms about how HIV used to be a killer. And a lot of people are sort of shying away or continuing treatment to be able to live their normal life. So one of those things that we've tried to ensure is that we are very sensitive as medical professionals to ensure that we protect our patients who are HIV positive or who are suffering from the condition, to be able to ensure that, one, their privacy is maintained, they're not discriminated against. And of course, the law is made in such a way that it protects the people, but some of the laws can be modified a bit at the moment or temporarily just to ensure that we're able to get over the epidemic, especially about the contact tracing.
1: Absolutely. Well, I mean, from learning from today, the three big things are detection, treatment and prevention, which I know you are working hard on, Doctor. So really just appreciate you coming on the show this morning and sharing.

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0: All right, if you're just joining us, me taki maata, this is Pacific Beat. I'm your host, Aggie Tupou. It's just a quick recap of our stories so far. We spoke about scientists warning that the Pacific may not be ready to handle the spread of the bird flu. We looked into the controversial vagrancy law in Papua New Guinea. But still to come, will leaders be able to negotiate better outcomes for the agriculture sector at the upcoming pre-COP meeting in the Pacific? But right now, it's time for your news wrap. Welcome back to Pacific Beat. It is that time we head around the region to get the latest headlines, and it's brought to you by our producer, Dana Kerimov, who is in the studio with me this morning. How are you doing?
2: I'm good.
0: I was about to talk to you in Tongan because I always remember when Fina was in here.
2: Oh, yes.
0: But I was thinking, oh no, you know what? Dana's going to become fluent soon in Tongan. Yeah,
2: yes,
0: absolutely.
2: Yes.
0: If I was to ask you and say fefe hake, you would then reply and say saipe.
2: Saipe.
0: See? So you've
2: got
0: it already. There we go. Got it. All right. Now let's head to Papua New Guinea where the PNG Chiefs have signed on player 006, Brian To'o, which is really surprising to me. I can't believe that
2: has
0: joined.
2: I mean, it seems to be very exciting to everyone. So currently a Penrith Panthers flyer. He's also a key component to their current dominance that they are enjoying at the moment. To'o's signing to the Chiefs was announced yesterday. Now, he signed a three-year deal to join the Chiefs with 2027 to be his final year with the Panthers.
0: Wow.
2: Now, To'o's of Samoan heritage, and he represented Samoa in 2019. Oh, sorry, since 2019, and also New South Wales in the state of origin since 2021. So you'd be a fan, Aggie.
0: Just a little. Not just because he's Samoan, but because he's actually a great player, I must say. I'm going to give it up for Brian To'o. But with all but one of the current PNG lineup having history with the New South Wales Blues, eyes are turning to who the player 007 might be, which is really
2: just a great.
0: Yeah,
2: I would rather be player 007 than 001.
0: Right?
2: That's just my thing.
0: Yeah.
2: But the now the first player to sign off with the Chiefs 001 was Jerome Luai, who was also Brian To'o's best man at his wedding in 2022.
0: Yes.
2: So there's a lot of history already with the players that are there. And heads are turning to the third member of their little trio, another Panthers player and Blues representative, Nathan Cleary.
0: Wow.
2: But with To'o moving to the Chiefs, the Panthers have a little more wiggle room in their salary cap to convince Cleary to stay on.
0: Okay.
2: So whoever the next Chief is to sign on, they will get the moniker 007 like we talked about, which I think is actually the coolest story out of all of this.
0: Absolutely. Who doesn't want to be 007? And the mere fact that Brian and Jerome could be playing together.
2: Yes.
0: I was thinking it's a double threat. But if they brought Nathan Cleary on, that is a triple threat right there.
2: It seems to be an all-star studded team.
0: We'll look forward to that 007 number coming through. All right, let's say stay with PNG, but we're actually moving to Australia where Prime Minister James Marape has opened the 2026 PNG Investment Conference. What happened?
2: Yeah, so yesterday Prime Minister Marape, he opened the 14th iteration of the two-day conference. That promotes investments and business opportunities across PNG itself, as well as with Australian and international investments, and is expected to attract around 250 to 300 delegates over the course of the conference. In his opening, Prime Minister Marape reinforced the message that PNG is open for business and welcomes stronger trade, according to the MBC.
0: That's right. We would have heard a little bit of that
2: earlier in the show.
0: But I'm just wondering, is there any plans for this year's conference?
2: Yeah, so the focus for this year, yesterday it was on artificial intelligence, human capital and skills development. But then the focus for today will be on infrastructure development. And so we'll have to see how all of that goes. But it's a very short conference, so just for 2 days.
0: All right. Well, hopefully we'll get more on that conference here on Pacific Beat. But that is our producer, Dana, coming through with your news wrap.
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0: Takia Tumas, thank you for tuning in to Pacific Beat. I'm your host, Agito Bol. Well, in October, Fiji and Tuvalu will host the biggest climate meeting ever held in the Pacific. Climate ministers, negotiators and officials will gather for pre-COP talks, helping shape the agenda ahead of the United Nations Climate Summit, COP31 in Turkey. One person who knows exactly what's at stake is Fiji's lead agriculture negotiator, Dr. Tikini Nagindaginda. Dr. Nagindaginda is the Deputy Secretary for Agriculture Development in Fiji's Ministry of Agriculture and has represented Fiji and Pacific Island countries in the UN climate negotiations for more than a decade. He joins us now from Canberra, where he's attending the Crawford Fund's annual conference on food security. With that, I say Yantra, Doctor, and welcome to Pacific Beat.
4: Hello, Dr. Aggie.
0: Thank you so much for joining us. Doctor, look, before we get into the details about the pre-COP, I'm wondering what impact really has climate change had on agriculture in the Pacific, and I suppose even more so in your own country?
4: Yeah, that's right. Agriculture is totally reliant on climate, and any slight changes in temperature or precipitation impacts food systems and supply chains. And that impacts almost all islands in the Pacific, since we are vulnerable to and exposed to the impacts of climate change every day.
0: Mm. And when we talk about the pre-COP meetings, we understand they're being held in Fiji, in Tuvalu, literally in less than 2 months. What do you think needs to be achieved at these meetings to really secure agriculture for the Pacific region?
4: Yeah, pre-COP meetings is not an official negotiation meeting. But it is a chance to elevate the discussions that can be Pacific-led in a partnership with Australia leading into COP31, which includes keeping 1.5 degree alive, and also the oceans discussions, which is very vital to the Pacific Ocean states.
0: Doctor, when we...
4: And, they are,
0: oh, yeah. Go ahead. Apologies.
4: Yeah, and there are also discussions along the agriculture sector on food systems. How do we translate whatever is discussed into climate action on the ground?
0: So then, Doctor, what sort of agreement needs to be reached, you know, ahead of COP31 in Turkey? I'm asking, what does then success look like?
4: Yep, I think success in COP31 will see more access to finance, easy access to finance, and contributions from developed partners onto the Global Climate Fund or the GEF or GCF, where funds can be available for developing countries to adapt to the impacts of climate change. Talks on transparency, just transition, that will be a successful COP for the Pacific if those discussions make their way into COP decisions.
0: Mm. Then I'd like to know, Doctor, what difference do you think it will make having this pre-COP in the Pacific?
4: Having pre-COP in the Pacific is a strategic platform where we thank the government of Australia for partnering with the Pacific. And this shows regional collaboration, regional partnerships. And we know that small island states are at the front line of experiencing severe climate impacts. And having it in the Pacific allows countries that come outside of the region to experience firsthand what we have experienced daily in the Pacific, and especially in Fiji and Tuvalu, where the first 2 days of the talks will happen.
0: If we look at Turkey, now, yes, we understand pre-COP's in the Pacific, but if we look towards Turkey, why do you think it's such an important milestone for you and people trying to negotiate for a better outcome, specifically on agriculture?
4: Yeah, I think the COP in Turkey, it has been... for quite some years now, one of the major climate action agenda is food and agriculture. And it's the same as in Turkey. And having the pre-COP in Fiji and raising the platform of the Pacific, not only on agriculture, but other sectors as well, in energy and transport, as they all link up to the value chain of a resilient food system. And having talks in the Pacific can really pivot as well when we go into COP31 in Turkey.
0: Doctor, you know, as someone who has spent years as a climate negotiator, I'm sure our listeners would love to know, what is it like inside the room itself, you know, when you're actually negotiating and having to push for a better outcome?
4: In the years I've been negotiating, negotiations rooms are very tense, and we will have to be, most of all, practical about what we want to achieve for a country and what we may want to push for many things from the region or from a national point of view. But there are situations where we have to compromise in order to reach consensus. And we may win some, we lose some, but at least we're making progress that is relevant to global development in the face of climate change. And then we'll have to probably make other approaches into how we can make submissions into the COP platforms in the United Nations framework on climate change. And sometimes it gets really frustrating when negotiations tend to stall just for the sake of some countries having agendas which we can all see through, like the Arab groups, when they don't agree to mitigation.
0: Right. And this is the thing. We've now reached COP31. This is the 31st COP that we are all approaching. Yeah. So I'm sure you're probably wondering, as a negotiator again, how far and how long do we still need to be asking for the same thing, right? So I'm just wondering, from that, what message do you then want to leave with our listeners this morning, you know, ahead of that pre-COP meeting that's about to take place in your home, Fiji and Tuvalu?
4: Yeah, thing for listeners, all we have to do is to have more awareness on what the COP platforms will serve the people, and how is it useful to national or regional development and global advances. So having those decisions reached is key in order to unlock finance and open doors for opportunities, especially for vulnerable countries that can help adapt to the impacts of climate change through these available finances. And those decisions or any sort of publications on the United Nations framework on climate change really puts our opinion or our perspectives or our experiences out there for the world to see and to understand what we go through as a region and or as a nation. And that is what we want to achieve in these COP platforms.
0: Well, I just want to say, vinaka whakalevo, Doctor, really appreciate you coming on the show this morning and sharing.
4: Thank you, Aggie.
0: And that is Dr. Tekini Nakindakinda, Deputy Secretary of Fiji's Agricultural Department. Time for some sounds now. This is a classic. It's Casey and the Sunshine Band with Get Down Tonight.

0: That there is the sounds of Casey and the Sunshine Band with Get Down Tonight. Right, a leaf-eating insect has reappeared on the island of Simbo in Solomon Islands' western province following the destruction caused by Cyclone Myla. The Category 5 storm wreaked havoc across the western and Chisel provinces and parts of Papua New Guinea in early April. On the island of Simbo, villagers say a caterpillar moth known as the sweet potato leaf folder has returned, destroying food, gardens and crops of sweet potato. Sipu Rove, Chief Field Officer for the Western Province Agricultural Division, says prolonged dry conditions have also reduced the production of healthy sweet potato vines, which are traditionally used as planting materials for new gardens.
1: It was actually a sweet potato leaf folder. It was an existing insect currently affecting most of Western Province.
2: And how long has it been around for?
1: A few years back, possibly around 6-7 years ago. But after this TC Myla, it emerges again.
2: Do we know why Cyclone Myla made it come back?
1: There is no research on how that happens, but we were guessing that because of most of the vegetations were destroyed after TC Myla, so maybe that's one of the reasons why they came attacking the food gardens.
2: Now that it is known, what's being done to get a handle on it to stop it from eating the crops?
1: At the provincial level, we didn't have that capacity to address that insect. We are working very closely with SPC, South Pacific Commission in Fiji, plus the University of Queensland to respond to this pest outbreak. So far, they have identified possible insecticides that we can use to address the current outbreak. They are still working on funding support so that we will be able to get on the ground to address that outbreak.
2: How much of an issue is it? Like, just how much food are they eating?
1: It is affecting only sweet potato, so there are other crops that can be used when sweet potato was affected. This particular insect doesn't happen all year round. It only happens certain times in a year. So when that leaf folder is inactive, people are still eating their sweet potatoes.
2: You're talking about funding for the insecticides. Has any of that been carried out already, or is it still in the planning stages?
1: So for Simbo, no, but we've done some in other areas in Western Province, some spraying and use of neem oil and all those sorts of trials have been conducted in other parts of Western Province.
2: Are they going well?
1: Yes, it's going well. Only that we need to keep up that fight so that we will be able to really clear that from our gardens. Our response to these sorts of things, we are reactive to those outbreaks. I was of the view that we were supposed to be better prepared, having those insecticides available, having the funding support that will be able to assist us in addressing outbreaks like the sweet potato leaf folder.
2: Are outbreaks like this common?
1: Not really common, but once it affects us, it's destroying most of our food gardens. I think that's the point where I came from, for us to be prepared in addressing. Not only that, but there are other insects as well.
2: When you say it would be good to be better prepared and have that ready, how would that preparedness happen? If you weren't well enough prepared, who do you think could have made sure that you were?
1: That would be the obligation of the Solomon Islands government to get us prepared. Like now, it was different organizations who are supporting us to address this outbreak. But the person responsible could be the Solomon Islands government for preparedness.
2: And had they been asked for help and funding beforehand?
1: There is an existing program under the biosecurity in Solomon Islands that look after these sorts of outbreaks. That doesn't allow the biosecurity officers to really put in more efforts in those areas. Our funding support were not enough. And I think that's why the other organizations are now helping us. They were the ones who are helping us addressing those.
0: And that is Chief Field Officer for the Western Province Agricultural Division, Sipuru Rove, talking there to Dana Kirimov. Finally, to sport, after the first round of matches in the OFC Champions League group stage, the winners were PNG's Lae City, title holders Auckland City, Tinga Sport from New Caledonia and Vanuatu's Galaxy FC. They took on the Fijian champions Rewa FC and recorded a commanding

0: 4-1 win, with their Brazilian striker Medina scoring a hat-trick.
1: And now Medina gets through. Odoro's outside. Here's trouble. What a finish. William dos Santos Medina. Galaxy coming with a big cross. Odoro gets the touch. And goal there for Medina again. Medina trying to get away. Now Odoro coming through. Good work by the goalkeeper. Oh, penalty. Medina gets his hat-trick. It's Galaxy FC 4-1.
0: And William dos Santos Medina, to give him his full name, has had a long career in his native Brazil with more than 20 clubs. So how did he find his way to Vanuatu? Richard Hewitt put the question to Galaxy's coach, Batram Suri.
2: We also have a Robinson, a Brazilian who came into the club for the last two competitions. Robinson recommended him for our boss. So at the first place, he's supposed to come to us to PNG for only when I was coaching with the Galaxy in 2020. But he was engaged with this pro club in Brazil, so he didn't come. But then this season, they come in the second round. He scored lots of goals in the Vanuatu competitions before we came over. He saw her class. That's why he scored hat-trick.
3: Do you consider that he could be the X factor for Galaxy?
2: Our primary target is to get over the pool and then straight into semi-final. Our aim is to reach the grand final.
3: We've had the first round of pool matches completed now. What's your sense of how close the tournament might be this year? Do you feel that this could be the year that Auckland City are knocked off their perch for the first time in a long time?
2: I can see the big changes, especially like World Cup just finished and the people look at the games in the World Cup and even the countries we didn't expect them to play well, they did very, very well. And now when we're looking at Auckland City and Central Coast, before I saw that Auckland always overrun the island countries team. But today I saw that they were very close in terms of competitiveness.
0: And that is former Solomon Islands international, now coach of Vanuatu's Galaxy FC, Batram Suri, talking to Richard Hewitt. And that brings us to the end of Pacific Beat. Time to take a look back at our main stories today. Bird flu is at the Pacific's doorstep and scientists warn the region isn't ready.
4: The Pacific Island countries, they are not really prepared for that one. So that is one of the things that are a bit of alarming to us as well.
0: There's new data from Fiji's Ministry of Health showing a 45% increase in HIV infections among young people aged between 10 and 19, with Fiji's laws posing a barrier in the national response effort.
5: There's multiple places where we're failing. One is detection, two is treatment, and of course being able to contact trace. It's not about just treating the individuals who are HIV infected, it's being able to prevent transmission to the next generation.
0: Well, you can find us at the same time, same place, 6 a.m. PNG tomorrow, but you can hear us again this afternoon at 5 p.m. PNG. Stay tuned to ABC Radio Australia, though, because your news is next. And coming up after that, it's Nita Daly. You've been tuning into Pacific Beat, yours in the Pacific.

0: ABC News. Hello, I'm Simon Lauder. The mayor of a community on the outskirts of New Caledonia's capital, Noumea, has requested more security personnel after several arson attacks in recent days. Local media reports say six fires were reported in Mondor over the weekend, including a bus that was set alight near a sports centre. The incidents come amid concern over the recent removal of security checkpoints and reduced security presence in the area. The mayor has written to the French Pacific Territories High Commissioner asking for reinforcements. A national emergency has been declared in Colombia, where at least 111 people have been killed after a magnitude 7.4 earthquake hit the country's west. The epicenter of the quake was in the sparsely populated coffee-growing region on the country's Pacific coast, but has also been felt in major cities. It follows twin earthquakes in neighbouring Venezuela in June that have killed more than 6,000 people. Colombia's president, Abelardo de la Espriella, who was sworn in just last week, says he's dedicating the coming days and weeks to responding to the disaster.
1: Personally, I am going to lead these actions to bring solutions to our people in the department of Chocó, in the coffee growers' axis, and in other areas of the country that have been affected.
0: Papua New Guinea's Prime

0: of the waterway. Here's Middle East correspondent Matthew Doran.
1: Iran's foreign ministry spokesperson Esmail Begehi said his country and Oman, which is on the other side of the Strait of Hormuz, are close to a deal on its future. For weeks they've been discussing matters such as which routes ships would take going through the channel and how its management would be funded. But Mr. Begehi says a deal with Oman isn't the end of the story, insisting the US is the reason it's closed because it continues making threats against Iran and is enforcing a blockade against Iranian ports and ships. Donald Trump has said the US is only semi-negotiating with Iran, wanting economic pressure on the country to intensify. Matthew Doran, ABC News, Oman.
0: Meanwhile, the US President Donald Trump is demanding Iran pay compensation for what he says are all the people it's killed and wounded. Emergency services in Indonesia are battling wildfires that have swept through a national park for more than a week. Officials have closed the popular tourist site of Mount Bromo National Park in East Java, with helicopters and drones dropping water to slow the flames. Hundreds of firefighters, soldiers, police officers, park rangers and volunteers have been working to contain the blaze. Indonesia's Forestry Minister Raja Juli Antoni has visited the region and says firefighting efforts have been difficult.
2: After calculating and assessing the situation mathematically, it would be extremely difficult to carry out weather modification for the next 10 days. So for now, we are relying solely on water bombing and ground firefighting teams.
0: The President of Vietnam will visit Canberra for talks with Australia's Prime Minister today. Here's Foreign Affairs reporter Stephen Jedgetts.
3: Tho Lam is the country's most powerful leader in decades and is making his first visit to Australia as President. The two leaders are expected to sign multiple agreements, including new pacts on economic resilience and education. Vietnam and Australia share anxieties about both China and the US under the Trump administration and have been rapidly growing trade ties. The president is likely to face protests from some members of the Vietnamese community in Australia.
0: A report by the European Union's Climate Change Monitor says the world's oceans outside the polar regions hit record high temperatures of nearly 21 degrees Celsius for July. Data shows it was partly driven by a powerful El Niño phenomenon developing in the tropical Pacific as well as marine heat waves in parts of Europe. Copernicus has also found that large parts of France, Spain, the UK, Italy, Switzerland and other central European countries are experiencing their warmest July on record. This is ABC News. For more Pacific news, head to the ABC Pacific website.
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beginning to your day. Whatever you're getting up to, I hope it is going great for you. And it's another wonderful morning right here on Nija Daily, our second day of the week. So I hope that the start of your week is starting off just nice. And we'll be taking a trip around today. So make sure you're staying tuned in this morning. Before we get into what we're doing today, let's first acknowledge the land from which we broadcast, Yuggera and Turrbal Country on Australia's East Coast. Yuggera and Turrbal Country covers much of what is now known as Brisbane by many, and we here at ABC Radio Australia pay our respects to Yuggera and Turrbal elders, both past and present. This is Yuggera and Turrbal Country as it's been since the first sunrise. Yes, and I'm going to tell you what, I woke up this morning and I was thinking to myself, I don't really want to be here at the Nija Daily Studio in Brisbane. But with that being said, we can vicariously live through the lives of others. And coming up very soon is community correspondent time once again. We'll be getting the lowdown on what's been going on in the Happy Isles. That's right, we're taking a quick trip to Solomon Islands, so make sure you stay in tune to Nija Daily. Before we get there, though, let's head to some Roxy Rocks, Jada and Tati Styles, Monkey Sipping.

0: Ati Styles, Mangi Sipik.
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0: And here on Nija Daily, we do love a good yarn, but obviously it's hard for us to be in all places at once. In times like these, we're going to turn to the people we know to stay up to date with all the happenings that be happening at a local level. So let us know what's to go. Let's call up a colleague in a specific spot in the Pacific.

0: with the ABC's phone bill, and joining us all the way from beautiful Solomon Islands, it's the one and only Jeremy Guao. Jeremy, good fellow morning, boss. How are we going today?
1: Good fellow morning, my chief. Good fellow morning. Good fellow morning. Nice to hear you back again.
0: Oh my gosh, yes. No, it's been a while, Jeremy. I will say we were at one point.
1: It's been a while since the last. I think the last one was the Independence Day, and now we're having a good year.
0: I think we called you twice that week. All right, so you've had your break from us. And before we get into everything this morning, gotta ask, I mean, what is the sky looking like in Honiara today? How's the weather, my G?
1: Man, it's sort of like a good start today. It's sort of sunny and not what we expected a couple of days ago. It's been raining, and it's sort of like not the weather that we expected today, but it's really sunny today. So yeah, it's a good start. And then, yeah.
0: Oh.
1: Everybody's looking for work and something. So I believe that everybody's enjoying the sun. And it's sort of like an El Nino season. So we're expecting rain or sun anytime, anyhow.
0: No, absolutely. Well, yeah, look, yeah. Time to get that washing on the line. All right, if it's sunny, but don't leave it up too long. Because we know how the weather is at the moment.
1: Yeah, the weather is unpredictable.
0: You know what I mean? And can I say there's a lot of unpredictability about in many spheres
1: exactly.
0: of our lives.
1: At all levels.
0: And brother, I mean, heading to Parliament, Prime Minister of Solomon Islands, Matthew Wale, has announced a review into Solomon Island security agreement with China, also urging no secrecy when it comes to international agreements in Solo. So this has been big news this week. Jeremy, can you give us a rundown of the history of this particular agreement, when it was signed, what it contains?
1: I think Prime Minister Matthew Wale was referring to the China PAC agreement, security PAC agreement, which was signed back in April 2022 with Beijing a couple of years back. But it's so interesting that it's come back on the table for talks. And it's sort of like something that Matthew Wale has been raising questions and also raising eyebrows with the security PAC since his term in the independent, as he's been the independent leaders back then, but then now he's on the left side of the floor, which is now the prime minister. He's very keen to see what's turning out. But then, I've mentioned, Prime Minister Matthew Wale recently visited Canberra and then having dialogues. And that's when the first talk was started, when he mentioned that there's going to be disclosure of the security pact, which was signed back in 2022 with China. And yeah, like I said, it's very, very a good discussion and debate in the parliament a couple of days ago that we've heard that Prime Minister himself asked for a disclosure of the agreement. But then I had an interview with, exclusive interview with opposition leader Sogovare, Manasseh Sogovare, a couple of days ago before Parliament, just in the links of the U.S. Agreement as well, the SIP rider. And then he mentioned that such agreement needed to come in Parliament, which something that they've learned from the China Security Pact deal as well. So that's sort of like a thing. But then it's interesting to see the coming days what's going to be like when it comes to the security pack and the secrecy. But I think Prime Minister Matthew Wale has put a strong statement that everything has to become on Parliament before any discussions further. So that's what it's like. The debates on the parliament a couple of days ago, Jacob.
0: And the Prime Minister has asked for support on this review from former Prime Minister and opposition leader Manasseh Sogovare himself. I mean, what has been his response? Has he responded?
1: I think, like I said, I had on the floor of parliament, I think he's agreed with that. And then, of course, we're looking forward for what's going to be like the coming days, and also what's going to be with the disclosure of the agreements. But I think former Prime Minister and opposition leader Manasseh Sogovare has strongly mentioned that this agreements like this should be on Parliament as well. Like I've said, I've had an exclusive, W News have an exclusive interview with former Prime Minister Manasseh Sogovare, and then he said, from the China PAC agreement, those are some lessons learned that they should have done this better. But then already China back has already been there. The SAS agreement has been there. And now we have the U.S. Shipwrider agreement. And also we're expecting the new treaty, our comprehensive treaty with Australia as well. So those are the things that Sogovare has been looking at and saying, like, probably instead of we doing such agreement, probably it's probably better to come to Parliament first before, and also the cabinet before any signing of international agreements and stuff. Yeah,
0: yeah, and I think the idea of sort of these agreements coming through Parliament first is very interesting. I mean, sort of this is all coming after sort of the former Prime Minister asked for clarity around an agreement between Solomon Islands and the US over the US Coast Guard's access to the nation. And with that yes. being said, like many in Solo or other parts in the Pacific may very well wake up to news one day of a new agreement being signed between their nation and another. I mean, how do people in Solomon Islands feel when it comes to news of these kinds of international agreements?
1: I think it's sort of like an eye opener since the China one. It's sort of like a new new thing for many Solomon many locals, or I would say many citizens in Solomon Islands, just to have agreements just signed overnight. But it's now a new it's not new much. Like now we have the security the Shipwrider agreement. And which is one of the biggest talk a couple of weeks ago as well. And also we're expecting the new comprehensive treaty with Australia. So I think it's sort of like something that people started to get used of it. And it's geopolitics, a new topic of discussions as of 2022 until now. So yeah, slowly people are getting used of, you know, listening. Like I said, anything can happen any moment. Any treaty might sign anywhere and something. So people are getting used of it, I would say, Jacob. But then the very least thing now is people want the process to be transparent, and how does that going to benefit a local Solomon Islander in a market stall or in the market the main market, or even the shopkeepers, they want to know what's happening up there, yeah, with all these agreements and stuff. So I think that's the main concern. How does that going to benefit us? How that's going to keep our sovereignty? And yeah, much of it.
0: And if you're just tuning in to Nisha Daily this morning, you're with Jacob McGuire. It's community correspondent time. This morning, we're traveling to Solomon Islands. We're on the line with Davuli News' Jeremy Guao, talking all about what's been happening around Parliament this week. And Jeremy, generally, when it comes to a security agreement, I mean, details are sparse until signing days. Has the Solomon Islands government said much about sort of the changes to release of information or how sort of tabling these agreements in Parliament beforehand, might sort of change the process around these agreements and what we know before the signing?
1: I think with the practice we have seen now, I think most of these agreements have been signed, or it's just a quick turnaround, and then we've noticed that, oh, okay, there's a document going to be signed tomorrow. So it's sort of like a practice now. But then good that these talks have been carried out to Parliament. And we've heard Prime Minister Mathew Kupawale have mentioned that this sort of agreements must be tabled in Parliament for discussions and debates before coming out as an, you know, they can go further to sign sort of agreements. And of course, with the Shipwrider, and also now we're looking forward for the comprehensive one. I think there's going to be a process there when it comes to information and so forth. But then we're looking forward for the disclosure of the Shipwrider as well, Shipwrider agreement with the U.S. Coast Guard. So yeah, that's sort of like a thing that everybody's anticipating, also with the disclosure of the China Security Pact agreement as well. So those are the things that as local citizens are looking forward for. It's interesting to hear people on debates to, you know, when are these people are anticipating to see what's exactly on the papers and, yeah, something so forth, yeah.
0: Yeah, and a busy time to be a journalist, Jeremy Guao. A busy time. And, mm-hmm, you know, heading back to that review of the security agreement with China and Solomon Islands, I mean, what are the next steps in that process? What are we likely to see over the coming weeks?
1: I think with all this, we've heard that talks at that security agreements like this. I think it's strongly recommended from Prime Minister Mafiko Powale that it has to be come on table. But then on the other side of the floor, we've still yet to hear confirmations on what exactly are the dates or what to bring forth on the table is still questioned. So at the moment, I won't say much about that. But then, yeah, we're looking forward to hear more and to see the debates on Parliament on the disclosure of such documents. I think both sides of the House are pulling strings. The Prime Minister's side is asking for the China security pact, and also the opposition side of the House also asked for the U.S. shipwrighter agreement. So it's sort of like a balance there, but then we see, it's all up to the leaders to bring forth all the documents for disclosure for the public and also for the nation to know what's going on and what's been signed already in those agreements. Yeah, Jacob.
0: Oh, man, no, it's going to be a busy time.
1: It's going to be a busy. And then, like I said, it's sort of like a change of everything. Something might happen. It's unpredictable. So, yeah, talks have been said on the floor. We'll keep them accountable for that.
0: Yeah, no, we might have to sign our own agreement here on Asia Daily that you'll have to come back and update us. on how this week turns out, Jeremy. No, it's going to be, definitely a situation to follow. Mm-hmm. And I can tell that Honey Ara is coming alive this morning. I've been hearing roosters in the background, Jeremy. Dogs going off.
1: Yeah. So
0: real quick, I mean, what have you got coming up for the rest of the day?
1: It's just a normal day, going out to work and stuff and chasing people for stories as usual.
0: Oh my gosh. On foot. All right. So make sure, you know, if Jeremy's contacting you for an interview, make sure you're getting there. And Jeremy, gotta say a big thank you to Mus for joining us here on Nation Daily.
1: Thank you to Mus.
0: Have a fantastic day and can't wait to catch up soon, Mus. Thank you. Yeah.
1: Thank you, Tomas.
0: Jeremy Gual this morning, joining us from Solomon Islands, our community correspondent for this morning, talking all about the latest and greatest happenings in Solomon Islands Parliament. And yes, the latest, Prime Minister Matthew Wale announcing a review into the Solomon Islands security agreement with China. He's also urged no secrecy when it comes to international agreements in Solo. They've been talking about making changes, making sure that international agreements get tabled in Parliament beforehand. So yeah, definitely a situation to watch if you're tuning in from Honiara on how this all shakes out. There'll be continued debate about this as Parliament resumes. And yes, you tuned in to Nisha Daily. We've got your latest news coming at you very soon. Right now, let's go to a track out of Vanuatu. It's Kimanje with Lelo Girl.

0: Yes, a little track out of Vanuatu for your morning. That was Kimanje, Little Girl.
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0: Yes, it's about that time this morning we get caught up with all the latest news developing across our region. And who better to fill us in than Pacific Beats, Aggie Tupo. Aggie, how you going this morning, yo?
2: Oh, fats hello, Fanto. I'm doing well. How are you doing, my brother?
0: I'm alone.
2: Wow. Really?
0: No, it's okay.
2: How long have we been doing these shows for?
0: No, I'm doing great. It's a beautiful morning. My producer, my dear producer, Emily Nguyen Hunt, she's off in Samoa at the moment. Big shout out to her if she's chilling around.
2: Listening in.
0: I don't think she's listening in. I would be surprised if she was listening in.
2: She's in holiday mode.
0: Yeah, I know. She was like, look, I need to get away from Jacob McGuire. His voice, anything to do with it. There are pictures of me and Apia. So
2: love that you guys have for each other.
0: Yes, no, but that's why it's great to be catching up with you this morning.
2: Yes.
0: I've got a friend back again.
2: I miss you, man.
0: I miss you too. And Aggie, let's jump into things because it's another wonderful morning here on Nija Daily, but of course, a lot of news going on around our region. So what's been happening in the Pacific?
2: Sure. Firstly, bird flu is at the Pacific's doorstep, with hundreds of cases confirmed across Australia and New Zealand. Now scientists warn the region isn't ready, where governments are urging people to remain vigilant. Now, in the Pacific region, there are more than 100 bird species already at risk. And if bird flu arrives, it will be devastating to the Pacific's ecosystem and people's livelihoods. To Papua New Guinea, where its controversial vagrancy law, which allows people to be banned from towns, cities or entire provinces, has yet to come into force. It will give authorities the power to identify people as vagrants and in some cases remove them from an area or stop them from returning. Now, the government says it's about tackling crime and disorder. But in Port Moresby settlements, there are fears the law could unfairly target people struggling to find work. And finally, to sport, PNG chiefs have signed on number 006 Brian To'o. He's currently with the Penrith Panthers. Yesterday, an announcement was made that To'o had been signed to the Chiefs. He's actually signed a 3-year deal to join them, with 2027 being his final year with the Panthers. To'o has represented Samoa since 2019 and also New South Wales in the state of origin since 2021. If we go back a little to when the first player to sign was Jerome Luai, who was also Brian To'o's best man at his wedding in 2022. But heads are turning to the third a member of that trio, possible another Panthers player and Blues representative Nathan Cleary. But with Toto moving to the Chiefs, the Panthers have a little bit of more wiggle room in their salary cap to convince Cleary to stay on. So again, Jacob, whoever is the next chief to sign on, guess what number they will be?
0: That will be 007. Oh, my gosh.
2: That
0: will be PNG Bond. Like, this is going to be...
2: Can you see it yourself? Jacob McGuire, double it.
0: I'll be honest. I mean, if they need
2: it's
0: a water boy.
2: It's just the number itself, right?
0: Yeah. Actually, true. Do I actually have to step on the field? They just need to find some fellow with the last name Bond and get
2: there
0: it done.
2: There we go.
0: All right, sign that deal.
2: If you can find that guy, let him know. Mrs. Bond is waiting.
0: Hey, the only Bond I know about is the one I got to pay. Like that's it.
2: Only Bondage I need is...
0: Oh my gosh.
2: That's just exciting news.
0: Yeah.
2: I mean, like, I just think those two are getting together because they're best mates and they just want to play together and hang out. I mean, who wouldn't want that?
0: I mean, they've willed it into existence here. This is crazy. I mean, and a big shout out to Brian To'o. I mean, I think it's his birthday next week. You know what I mean?
2: Knowing people's birthdays.
0: Yeah.
2: Do you know when my birthday is, Jacob?
0: No. When is your birthday?
2: Wow. But you know Brian To'o's birthday.
0: Well, that's public information. That's been put out. That's out there. In fact,
2: mine is public information too. You should see that on Facebook.
0: Okay, I'll go have a look. I will go have a look. Oh my gosh. Yeah, no. Me and Brian To'o are like the same age, which is always scary.
2: Thought you were going to say, we're like brothers.
0: We are like brothers. Yeah, we are like brothers. He hasn't called me to see if I want to go to PNG yet. But yeah, no.
2: Look, at this rate, I mean, if they're going to bring all the Samoans to PNG, they might as well bring you along too.
0: I don't think I count on that front.
2: I'm sure they're looking for a water boy, an orange boy.
0: I can slice oranges. If they need that, I'm your man. All right, we out here.
2: I'll be there. Look, if they had a mixed team, I'd be there.
0: Mixed team? Oh, that's crazy. That's crazy. The mix team is just you and a mix of the others. Like, that's wild.
2: Just me and the three, the triple three. Yeah. Cleary, To'o, and Luai. I mean, come on.
0: Yeah. Oh, my gosh. Yeah, this is empty. Oh, my gosh. Yeah, we'll see. We'll keep our eyes across the latest signing. See if Aggie Tupou makes the board. Aggie, wishing you a wonderful rest of the day. Thank you so much for joining us here on Nisha Daily. And can't wait to catch up with you tomorrow. Thank you so much.
2: We'll see you tomorrow, Jacob.
0: Aggie Tupou this morning with your latest news headlines. Brought to you by Pacific Beat. And of course, if you want to hear more of your latest news, tune in later today, 5 p.m. PNG time. 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
0: And who pays the price when a mine causes lasting damage? For the communities it impacts, how far will they go to hold a mining giant to account? Coming up, we'll be hearing from two environmental defenders who are at the center of that fight in PNG and Bougainville. Make sure you're staying tuned in. We're going to be hearing from 2026 Goldman Environmental Prize winner Dianila Matbob and Project Sepik's Emmanuel Penny in just a minute. But before we get there, let's head to Stony B, Mossa, and DJ Liam's with Slow Down.

0: That little Stony B, Mossa, and DJ Liam's there. Slow down.
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0: And for more than half a century, mining has been sold as one of Papua New Guinea's great economic opportunities. Gold and copper have brought billions of dollars into the country, but for communities living close to the mines, questions remain over how much of that wealth reaches them and what happens when rivers, rainforests, and livelihoods are damaged in the process. Those tensions have played out across PNG, but perhaps nowhere more dramatically than Panguna in Bougainville, where a copper mine left behind a billion tons of waste and triggered a brutal decade-long civil war. Today, I'm bringing you highlights from a conversation recorded at the Extracting Justice Conference at the University of Sydney in Australia. Dianila Matbob, winner of the 2026 Goldman Environmental Prize, led the fight to force Rio Tinto to clean up its tailings from the Panguna site. Emmanuel Penny is executive director of Project SIPIC and is fighting to protect the SIPIC River, which is one of the world's last great pristine river systems, from a proposed copper gold mine. They're joined by Dr. Luke Fletcher, executive director of Jubilee Australia, and Guardian Australia journalist Ben Doherty.
2: Panguna is a mine on Bougainville that was done for 17 years back in the late 1960s going into 70s, and it ran for 17 years. It was a British Australian mine camp, Rio Tinto, and leaving us behind with almost a billion tons of waste that people are living with now. And that project was Papua New Guinea's project that have led Bougainville to go into civil unrest, which still remains an unresolved project in the country and Papua New Guinea's first project mistake on record.
3: Can I ask you to expand a little bit more, Dianila? I mean, you talk about civil unrest. This was the worst conflict in the Pacific since World War II. It was an incredibly dangerous and difficult time for your

0: people. And tell me about the context now. We're post-mine, we're post-conflict. But what's the context now? Why is it important that we're still talking about Panguna?
1: So Panguna is an important discussion that needs to keep coming onto the table because it was the reason the devastation of human rights issues and the environment destruction was the cause of the conflict that ran in Papua New Guinea that impacted the country for 10 years with a political and economic embargo imposed. And that issue has never been resolved, even when the leaders of Bougainville and the Papua New Guinea government reached the agreement, the Bougainville Peace Agreement. There is no single clause dedicated to resolving the Panguna human rights and environmental destruction that have ignited the war in Papua New Guinea. And this is where the importance of closing the earthful legacy of the country comes in very important and onto the table, and therefore the discussion is important.
0: Manu, it's very nice to see you again as well. You hear Theonila's story, and I think you see perhaps a cautionary tale, a sort of salutary warning for your own people. Can you tell me about the Sepik River, the people of that place, and the plan for Freedom Mine?
2: I'd like to begin by quoting Jem from Theonila last night. She said, Manu, my experience today is your future. And I think that's really, it's deep. And this is the reason why when we see the Sepik River and everything around it, we all think we don't want to get there. Sepik River is, as we know, one of the last 10 remaining rivers that is intact and pristine, and people still drink from it. It's quiet and it's at its own time. And if you were to drive down to the river, you will not see what we see today here. It's as if people are living and experience the memory of their ancestors. This is our home, and it's what provides for us, and that's why we are wanting to ensure safety and protection of it so that it continues to sustain itself and sustain life that gives us life.
0: Tell me about Freedom Mine. What is proposed for the Sepik River?
2: The Freedom Mine is owned by the Guangdong province of China, and it's based in Australia, and it's called Panost. It's based out of Brisbane. The company is proposing to build a massive structure at the headwaters of the Sepik River. It intends to mine copper and gold. And in the process, building an airstrip, building a huge dam that'll sort of keep the tailings, and at the same time, produce electricity, and they still also want to export electricity to Indonesia. Well, they want to build roads and massive structures up at that place. It's promised to bring lots of money for the local community, the province, and Papua New Guinea.
0: Theonila and Manu, I hear these stories, and there are differences in your situation. One is post-mine and post-conflict. One is this impending risk. But there are also similarities, and it feels like there's a sort of bedrock principle that is common, and that is a sense of sovereignty, not in a sort of legalistic or a parliamentary way, but in a more fundamental sense of who's in control, who gets to decide what happens to these lands and to these waters. Is that really what we're talking about fundamentally, who's in charge and who's making the decisions?
1: Absolutely. If you allow the project to come in the way of the sovereignty of the people, you're terminating their food security, you're terminating this access to clean drinking water, you're terminating their access to resources like timber to build their security, because that is where life begins. You cannot be able to talk about massive stuff. Say, for example, in the context of Sepik, I'll move out of my context in Bougainville and come to my brother in the Sepik. They promised that they will build

0: company will build them hospital, airstrip, schools. But with my experience in Bougainville, in everything, the rubbish. Who can enjoy a flight if you are permanently hungry? And that is why bringing it back and seeing life before cash is very important. And it breaks through political imaginary boundaries and trade competitions and all of those things. That's why I am going to go back and say my present in the Pacific, because what led to Bougainville conflict was the East West, like in the Pacific post-World War II. And it is a good story to keep reminding the conference and any humanity who live on land that my present is your future if we don't take care of the environment.
1: The question of who gets to give consent or who gets to decide is really up for contention. There are lots of people with interest. The company has its own interest. Members of parliament have their own interest. The government, as opposed to the members of parliament, have their own interest. Other proponents of the mine have their own interest. Maybe one or two people in villages within the area of the mine have their own interest. But ultimately, I think when everybody gets together and it's a collective concern about the possibilities of danger, the possibilities of the threats that are real, for instance, the possibility of the dam to break and destroy and annihilate entire river system, life forms. Those collective concerns and threats gives power to whether to say yes or no. And it's ultimately clear in the case for the people of Sipik River and their river, they continue to resist and say, we do not want this. And I don't think a scientist in Australia or a scientist in Germany can come up with, oh, we can do deep sea tailings placement, and it safeguards the tailings and leakage into the river. Or any other scientist, an oceanographer or someone who knows about volcanic and earthquake can say, look, this is based on science, because we heard yesterday that science are facts and science are real. And so the facts that work for Australia, Canada, Ireland and New Zealand in terms of banning river and disposal and deep sea tailings placement is real for these parts of the world, but it's not real for us. So there is this question of what is, you know, can you be able to use science to convince me? So if the collective threats and the collective view of the threats are real, then we are the ultimate people, and that the collective, the energy and the strength are the ultimate to give consent to say yes or no.
2: Luke, we have the examples of Panguna, we have other examples, Ok-Tedi, Grasberg. Why are mining companies, extractive companies, able to operate in such environmentally destructive ways in the Pacific?
3: Yeah, thanks, Ben. It's a fantastic question. And just picking up on what Manu said, we had a mining engineer stand up yesterday in at the conference and say that no Australian state or territory would allow, or does allow, riverine tailings disposal, does allow ocean tailings disposal, and I would posit would allow the type of dam that is proposed to be built in Frida River in Australia. Why is that? Because, as Manu said, you're combining a tailings deposit, which is somehow going to contain the tailings underwater for eternity, at the same time a hydro dam, which is, when full, the size of 17 Sydney harbours, the volume, 17 Sydney harbours, and hold that back by a wall that goes across the gorge, and say that after the mine is finished, after 50 years, that someone's going to maintain that for the

0: thousand years. I mean, it's fantasy. It's total fantasy. As to your question as to why it's allowed, as Manu has said, a lot of the folks along the Sepik River and other parts of, and probably the same would have been true in Bougainville, probably weren't even aware of what was being planned. I've heard Theonila say that they just didn't have any idea what they were getting into. So it's partly a public information, very different system of dispersing public information. It's partly, I think, a lack of funding and political influence over the regulators.
1: Theonila and Manu, it sometimes feels an asymmetric contest that you're engaged in. Put it in biblical terms, it's a David versus Goliath sort of battle. These are powerful multinational companies with millions, sometimes billions in the bank. They've got armies of lawyers at their disposal. They have immense influence over mendicant, sometimes corrupt governments. You have none of that, and the only asset that you do have is the land and your right to it, and that's the very thing that's being destroyed or that's being threatened. How do you win that battle?
2: For the case of Bougainville, Panguna, it is not so much the size of the company or the number of people or the institutions we have. I think it is all about understanding what does the structure looks like and where are the windows, the weak points, all of this. Because the story of Panguna is that story where we see the power play between the strong and the weak. I think that is no longer the story in the Pacific. That is no longer the story for Bougainville too. In those days, that kind of transactional investment or project was happening at the time. People were not ready to understand. And for the now the case that, I mean, the complaint process that we are going through for Panguna is a growing process where the world is now watching. And that's the reason why I said it is about understanding and being knowledgeable to appreciate, even because we can be small, obviously, but if we know where we stand and our identity, that is our power, that is our strength.
1: Manu?
3: We'd like to start with the strength we have, which is that we have ultimate control over the safety of our home. But then in Papua New Guinea, I don't know about my other colleagues in the Pacific, we're fortunate to have great law, the constitution, the organic law, and we sing it in our national anthem and the national pledge. So it's all stated clearly, the power we have over our land and our home. That gives great strength to us. And I would like to also believe that Papua New Guineans are already so aware of the dangers of getting into such such a destructive development, such as the Frida Copa and several others. We also have the power of the people themselves knowing that even though they're in the government, even though they're in the bureaucratic level that are giving permits, they're able to also connect to the land themselves. They're not disconnected. They're not Japanese or outside foreigners who are working for the companies and working for the government. So when they make a decision, they know they're making a decision about their families as well. So that connection goes right back and it's deep and strong. The other thing that is really powerful is the story that about how Project Sepik started. In 2017, I was asked by a funder, Manu, are you going to stop the mine? And I said, no, I'm nobody. I'm fighting against the Australian, the government, the Papua New Guinea, the government of China. At that time, the government of Canada also had shares. And so there's so many governments to fight and the company. But I told the funder, I said, I can promise you I will delay it. I'll delay it for 5 years. Give me the money. And so the funder supported us and it's now 10 years. And they still haven't got the permit and the license. So there is hope.
4: That was Emmanuel.

0: Penny there, who joined Daniela, Matt Bob, Dr. Luke Fletcher, and moderator Ben Doherty on the panel about how they're holding mining giants to account. 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Stay with me here on Asia Daily. I'll bring you more of that conversation in about an hour's time. 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
0: Yes, it's Nisha Daily this morning. I hope you're having a fantastic start to your day. Whatever you're getting up to, I hope it's going great for you. And stay tuned in because we've got more Nisha Daily on the way. And we'll once again be traveling across the waters. That's right, it'll be community correspondent time again this morning. And we're heading to Timor-Leste. So make sure you're staying tuned in. It's Nisha Daily. Got your latest news on the way. We'll be back right after that.

0: ABC News. Hello, I'm Simon Lauder. The mayor of a community on the outskirts of New Caledonia's capital, Noumea, has requested more security personnel after several arson attacks in recent days. Local media reports say six fires were reported in Mondor over the weekend, including a bus that was set alight near a sports centre. The incidents come amid concern over the recent removal of security checkpoints and reduced security presence in the area. The mayor has written to the French Pacific Territories High Commissioner asking for reinforcements. A national emergency has been declared in Colombia, where at least 111 people have been killed after a magnitude 7.4 earthquake hit the country's west. The epicentre of the quake was in the sparsely populated coffee-growing region on the country's Pacific coast, but has also been felt in major cities. It follows twin earthquakes in neighbouring Venezuela in June that have killed more than 6,000 people. Colombia's president, Abelardo de la Espriella, who was sworn in just last week, says he's dedicating the coming days and weeks to responding to the disaster.
1: Personally, I am going to lead these actions to bring solutions to our people in the department of Choco, in the coffee growers' axis, and in other areas of the country that have been affected.
0: Papua New Guinea's Prime Minister has told prospective Australian investors the next 10 years will be an exciting time to do business in his country. James Marape told an investment conference in Brisbane that several major resource projects are due to come online in the next few years. He said the entry of the PNG Chiefs into Australia's NRL competition in 2028 will create opportunities as well.
2: PNG Chiefs is not just sports and recreation, it's commerce. Trade, economy, tourism, hospitality.
0: Iran says the United States remains the main obstacle to the Strait of Hormuz reopening as it nears a deal with Oman on management.

0: President Donald Trump is demanding Iran pay compensation for what he says are all the people it's killed and wounded. Emergency services in Indonesia are battling wildfires that have swept through a national park for more than a week. Officials have closed the popular tourist site of Mount Bromo National Park in East Java, with helicopters and drones dropping water to slow the flames. Hundreds of firefighters, soldiers, police officers, park rangers and volunteers have been working to contain the blaze. Indonesia's Forestry Minister Raja Juli Antoni has visited the region and says firefighting efforts have been difficult.
1: After calculating and assessing the situation mathematically, it would be extremely difficult to carry out weather modification for the next 10 days. So for now, we are relying solely on water bombing and ground firefighting teams.
0: The President of Vietnam will visit Canberra for talks with Australia's Prime Minister today. Here's Foreign Affairs reporter Stephen Jedgetts.
2: Tho Lam is the country's most powerful leader in decades and is making his first visit to Australia as President. The two leaders are expected to sign multiple agreements, including new pacts on economic resilience and education. Vietnam and Australia share anxieties about both China and the US under the Trump administration and have been rapidly growing trade ties. The president is likely to face protests from some members of the Vietnamese community in Australia.
0: A report by the European Union's Climate Change Monitor says the world's oceans outside the polar regions hit record high temperatures of nearly 21 degrees Celsius for July. Data shows it was partly driven by a powerful El Niño phenomenon developing in the tropical Pacific, as well as marine heat waves in parts of Europe. Copernicus has also found that large parts of France, Spain, the UK, Italy, Switzerland and other central European countries are experiencing their warmest July on record. This is ABC News. For more Pacific news, head to the ABC Pacific website.
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4: Yes, welcome, welcome, welcome. It's Nisha Daily on another beautiful morning right here on ABC Radio Australia. I'm your boy Jacob McGuire saying a big salo for Lee, a big salo for lover Ali, and of course bonjour. Hope you're having a wonderful morning so far. It's a beautiful Tuesday here on Nisha Daily, and of course kia ora to our brothers and sisters in the Cook Islands on your Monday morning. I hope it is faring well. And yes, coming up very soon, we gotta talk all things under the sea.
5: Under the sea. Under the sea.
4: Yes, that's right. In particular, we asked the question this morning, what be under the sea? All right, some fish, a few coral. If the uncles are out, maybe a few lures. Yes, there be many things that be under the sea. But today we are talking about something very important that's under the sea, and that's a global network of cables connecting nations to nations for a little thing known as the internet. And this morning we head to Timor-Leste to get an update on the nation's latest internet infrastructure project and find out how things are faring under the sea. So make sure you're staying tuned in. It's Nisha Daily this morning. Before we head there, let's head to some Aradna with Downtime.

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0: I'm telling you once again here on Nisha Daily because it is very true that we love a good yarn. But obviously it's hard for us to be in all places at once. And in times like these, we got to turn to the people we know to stay up to date with all the happenings that be happening at local level. So let us know what's the go. Let's call up a colleague in a specific spot in the Pacific.

0: One of our best excuses to make a long distance phone calls with the ABC's phone bill. And joining us all the way from Timor Leste, it is RTTL World News' Fernanda Maria. Fernanda, bon dia. Welcome to Nisha Daily. How are you going today?
1: Bon dia, man. Oh, I'm very excited to talk to you about all things submarine.
0: Yeah, we are going.
1: Not all things. Just one thing for internet.
0: Oh my gosh! No, it's a beautiful morning to talk all things
2: under the sea.
0: Yes, there's a lot going on under the sea at the moment. And let's jump into things, Fernanda. We're going to talk about internet connection because there have been developments as far as the launch of Timor-Leste's South Submarine Cable System. It connects up with the North West Cable System in Australia, and these cables connect these regions to the World Wide Web. And before we get into the latest, let's walk things back again. Fernanda, what's the history behind this internet connection project?
1: Oh, I think the government first envisioned this back in a decade ago, 2014. And then since then, in 2016, they signed the agreement with the Vocus Group, who owns, like, as you said, Australia's Northwest Cable System. And then since then, I think they've put in a lot of efforts and, of course, money to bring this to Timor, to the Timor, and it was back in 2024, I think 2 years ago, when the first cable landed in Dili, the capital. And then last year, the government did all the testing with its agencies, institutions, and just early this year, it's connected to three Timor-Leste's telecommunication operators. And just last week,

0: they launched the commercial of the cable, and hopefully the government will earn back money that they spent on this big multi-million dollar project.
1: Yeah, and it's a huge infrastructure project. I mean, a new undersea sort of internet cable like this. And, you know, Fernando, when you log onto the internet in Timor-Leste, what is that experience like? Like, what is the current state of internet service, especially around Dili, where you live?
0: Oh, my God. Yeah, it's been crazy, like, for the last two decades, although, like, internet users are growing in Timor, but again, the connection is very slow and the cost is very expensive. Internet in Timor is, like, very expensive. Mm. And the funny thing is you paid a lot of money for it, and every time you click on it, it's, like, loading. So I feel like you guys might not have that kind of experience. You don't see those like small circles going around and around every time you click on something. But that's our life in Timor. Mm-hmm. So hopefully with this Timor-Leste South Submarine Cable System, we will overcome that. And that's what everyone is hoping for, you know?
1: Yeah,
0: so that's what we are looking to have that kind of experience, because we have seen all those like small circles running around and around for like 30 seconds or even a minute before you get something on your phone. We are hoping to stepping away from that thing.
1: No, I mean, the loading screens of doom. I mean, it's very frustrating to deal with. And, you know, when it comes to sort of internet access, I mean, outside of just sort of, you know, what you're doing in your personal time, whether you're calling your family or maybe even just, scrolling on social media. I mean, what problems arise in Timor-Leste due to the current state of the network, especially sort of in realms such as health and whatnot, and accessing government services?
0: Oh, that's a great question, because as you, your first questions, like around for just personal call, like in, if you are not in Dili and if you are in rural area, I have my, of course, I'm from rural area. And oftentimes when I make a call to my family using like WhatsApp, which is supposed to be very, you know, easy and fast, but it's still sometimes it's drop in or it's drop out, like the voice just drop out. So it's frustrating. And imagine it's just like for one-on-one call that you have with your family members or a friend. But if you are in a business or like you said, in health and education sector, when you need that internet connections to be good and fast, but then when you try to make a call for a meeting or wants to like confirm a booking for your business or tickets, things like that, it's crazy. We at RTCL World News, I think we had a few stories run about this, that Timor-Leste has the most expensive internet and also very slow internet connection. So we talked to businesses and they say, like, for instance, we talked to a few flight tickets, like tour and travel agencies. And they say it is very frustrating to have that kind of slow internet connections, because you can't confirm your bookings where your client needs that kind of confirmation, like as fast as they can, but it's so hard for them to confirm that because of all these like slow internet connections. So it's been very, very frustrating for everyone in Timor, despite the cost that they need to pay.
1: If you're just tuning in, it's Nisha Daily this morning. You're hanging out with Jacob McQuire and it's Community Correspondent Time. We're on the line with RTTL World News' Fernanda Maria out of Timor-Leste, talking all things the latest around internet connectivity in Timor-Leste. And it's because of this sort of update that has come through over the past week. I mean, there's been quite a lot of news surrounding the TLSSC, the Timor-Leste South Submarine Cable System, one of the latest big internet sort of undersea cables that is being launched in our region. And it seeks to increase internet connectivity in Timor-Leste. Now, there's been a trial of this cable happening since last year. Fernanda, what's the latest update with this cable?
0: So as you just mentioned, last week, Timor-Leste's government, led by Prime Minister, just launched the commercial of this. So they're selling this major infrastructure to Timor-Leste's telecommunication operators. We have three in Timor, the main one. So, and also the government's hoping that with this improved connectivity, where they're expecting to expand digital education resources, as you say, telemedicine services, online government services, and also help businesses, small and big, farmers, and also cooperatives to grow. So it's like we're putting a lot, like, high expectations on this new internet connectivity to boost the economy. So that's what we are hoping for. And as I explained earlier, there's a lot of businesses that we talked to before. They're all, like, very frustrated with the high cost that they need to pay for the satellite internet, and also, you know, the slow connection that it gave them for their businesses. So with this new improved infrastructure, and the commercial, so by giving this opportunity for these, like, three telecommunication operators, the governments are hoping that the telecommunications, these telecommunications users are going to make the most out of this new infrastructure.
1: No, and you know, this is a huge change. I mean, coming through. I mean, how early may we see sort of the I guess benefits of this new cable flowing through to the people in Dili and in Timor-Leste at large?
0: That's a really good question, because yesterday we had this discussion at the RCTL World News and Equilique. Like, over the weekend, we had our bulletin launch. We have our bulletin putting out at 6 p.m. Sunday, and she was just trying to watch that bulletin, and it wasn't working. Like, the internet's, like, as I said, like, keep loading and loading. She can't even open a photo on social media. Mm-hmm. So it was still really frustrating for some of the people, but we will see, like, for the next few weeks and months, and see how this new connectivity and how the internet services improve in Dili and across the country.
1: Yeah, all we can do is sit and wait. And I just want to say right now that I thank God that we're able to talk to you in the morning, Fernanda. This connection is as strong as it is here on Nisha Daily. Fernanda, yeah. We'll definitely have to wait and see sort of what comes of this new undersea cable. And of course, see if those speeds speed up anytime soon. But of course, Fernanda, got to say a huge thank you for joining us here on Nisha Daily. We're wishing you a wonderful rest of your day on what is quite a busy week in Dili for you. So have a wonderful rest of your week, and can't wait to catch you soon. Thank you so much.
0: Thank you. Thank you for having me.
1: Fernanda Maria, this morning from RCTL World News. And yes, talking all things undersea infrastructure. Yeah, getting into the weeds this morning right here on Nisha Daily. But yes, there's been the commercial launch of Timor-Leste's South Submarine Cable System. If you didn't know, it's this latest undersea cable system that is part of the global undersea cable system that links the world via that beautiful thing called the internet. And yes, we'll see over the coming weeks and months on how this sort of this new infrastructure program will benefit Timor-Leste, whether people will see improved speeds. So make sure you stay in it, tuned in to ABC Radio Australia for all the updates on that. And yes, you are tuned in to Nisha Daily. We got your latest news coming up very soon. Right now, little Yothu Yindi with Japanese.

0: Indie for your morning. 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
0: Yes, so we got time for one more track before we head to your latest news back again. Let's make it some Sean Ree, Hustle Every Day.
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0: And it's that time once again. We take a quick pit stop and listen to the latest news headlines and reporting to us all the way from Pacific Pete. It's the one and only Aggie Dubois.
2: Firstly, bird flu is at the Pacific's doorstep, with hundreds of cases confirmed across Australia and New Zealand. Now scientists warn the region isn't ready, where governments are urging people to remain vigilant. Now, in the Pacific region, there are more than 100 bird species already at risk. And if bird flu arrives, it will be devastating to the Pacific's ecosystem and people's livelihoods. To Papua New Guinea, where it's controversial vagrancy law, which allows people to be banned from towns, cities or entire provinces, has yet to come into force. It will give authorities the power to identify people as vagrants and in some cases remove them from an area or stop them from returning. Now the government says it's about tackling crime and disorder. But in Port Moresby settlements, there are fears the law could unfairly target people struggling to find work. And finally to sport, PNG chiefs have signed on number 006 Brian To'o. He's currently with the Penrith Panthers. Yesterday, an announcement was made that To'o had been signed to the Chiefs. He's actually signed a 3-year deal to join them, with 2027 being his final year with the Panthers. To'o has represented Samoa since 2019 and also New South Wales in the state of origin since 2021. If we go back a little to when the first player to sign was Jerome Luai, who was also Brian To'o's best man at his wedding in 2022. But heads are turning to the third a member of that trio, possible another Panthers player and Blues representative Nathan Cleary. But with To'o moving to the Chiefs, the Panthers have a little bit of more wiggle room in their salary cap to convince Cleary to stay on.
0: Yes, Aggie Dubois with your latest news headlines, brought to you by Pacific Beat. And of course, if you want to hear more of your latest news, tune in later today, 5 p.m. at PNG time. That's the PM edition of Pacific Beat. 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
3: Talo Falava, I'm Sosef Huomoli. 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
0: Yes, hope you're having a fantastic start to your Tuesday. And coming up, you're going to hear from two Pacific environmental defenders who get honest about what the fight against a mining giant actually cost them and where they draw the strength to keep going. Yes, some more big ideas coming your way right now. Some Jesse Hill and DJ Noise. Folded.

0: Yes, that was Jesse Hill and DJ Noize with Folded.
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0: And for more than half a century, multi-billion dollar mining projects have been sold as a pathway to prosperity in Papua New Guinea. But many communities have been left dealing with polluted rivers, damaged land, and broken promises. Today, we're going back to school for a special panel discussion at the University of Sydney on corporate accountability and environmental justice. Earlier, you heard from 2026 Goldman Environmental Prize winner Theonila Matbob, Project SIPIC's Emmanuel Penny, and Jubilee Australia's Dr. Luke Fletcher. Now the conversation turns to protecting river systems and their fight for Indigenous land rights.
2: The reason why I keep going back to the starting point and understanding my identity as the departing point is because the beauty of the governance system that we have is deeply rooted with its economic element as well. And that is outrightly horizontal. It goes across. We live in our culture, we live for ourselves and our families, but we connected through trade. And that is where you find the fine line in fulfilling your economic needs through trade. And thus,

0: goes back to the keynote message I said yesterday about protecting the relationship, because our economic system is horizontal in the Melanesia. We don't dig deep. It's not vertical. Digging is not our economics. It is horizontal. I harvest here today. I move. Tomorrow I harvest here while waiting for the left or the right to come back and be ready for the harvest. And that is the reason why we say we pass on that economy or the currency, the earth, to the next generation unattacked. You know what I mean, right? And on that note, for me, I don't see through the lenses of an introduced trade war world into and say I am a problem and thus I have to open up my land. No, no, no. It's a cross-cultural time and the season for us to start understanding what does my economic system look like? Because I can't identify myself with an introduced economic system that is only going to hurt me, torture me, erode my confidence, and make me become fearful and submissive. And it is because of that. For me, there is no such thing as, no, I gotta sacrifice this for this. No. I'm a birthing man. I gave birth to 2 children. I can't give them a broken portion of Bougainville to them. No. So there is no burden. Like in the context of Bougainville, there is no burden. But for me, fix your mess. I didn't ask for it. I did not tell my ancestors to paddle to Australia to sign the deal. No. Come back and fix your mess. That's all.
1: Huge personal cost, honestly. Shane Wader, my colleague over there, he asked me something and I said, look, it's really unfortunate. We are paid to get angry about everything and anything on a daily basis. It's exhausting. Given my other work in other human rights activities, yeah, the anxiety is pretty bad. There are moments or days I just stay at home and lock all the doors and stay in my room. But I'm not the only one, and this is a call to all amazing leaders here.
2: You've heard from Thea Neal, you've heard from Manu very passionately about the personal cost. You've watched their work, you've worked on other campaigns across the Pacific. Can these work? Can community resistance stop the sort of worst excesses, and can it win justice for past wrongs? And if so, how?
3: Yeah, thanks. So we called this conference, this Extracting Justice conference, the key words at the end were community power, because as Thea Neal and Manu have said, there's all sorts of techniques and strategies that you can use to challenge the worst excesses. There's litigation in the courts, there's non-judicial complaints mechanisms that can be useful for publicity and for sometimes transparency. There's, you know, there's the media, there's social media, there's sort of building support outside the communities, which is often helpful in terms of putting pressure on decision makers. So there's all these sorts of strategies and they're all important, but at the end of the day, what really matters is that communities are organised, that the leadership of the communities, such as Manu and Thea Neal, are supported to play their role in organising and doing that leadership, and that is the most important asset that that one always has. And if you have that asset, as this is the case with both the CPIC campaign and the campaign that Thea Neal has been the lead spokesperson of to see cleanup of Panguna mine, you can achieve incredible things. I mean, if you just look at what Thea Neal and the Human Rights Law Centre and the leadership group in Panguna that Thea Neal is working with have achieved, they have got one of the world's biggest companies, and I think maybe the second biggest mining company in the world, Rio Tinto, to admit that their mine caused this damage. That is huge. And not only that, they've got them to fund a study as to

0: understand exactly what the damage is, and they've now agreed to at least pay for some of the cleanup. That sort of stuff is unprecedented. I mean, it's world. That's the reason why Theonila was recognised with the Goldman Prize this year, and Theonila herself would say it's not just for her; it's for the entire campaign.
1: You know for sure that you're not alone. 13 generations now, right? Since my very first great-great-great-great-grandmother, Porel, was like into being like from the spirituality into now the physical people that we are. And because I know every line of the story, I know every name of my ancestors, I know I'm not alone. I'm just a physical face of an invisible army. And that is the power you have when you are sitting in a room or in a conference room, like say recently in San Francisco, where you're facing 3,800 people and you don't see them, but you see your own people in there. It's deeply spiritual. And like I said yesterday, I can't trade that. And that is the power, because you're not doing this for yourself, or you're not doing it because you want to be recognized, but you're doing it because it is a responsibility. And that is the power you have. Like you see no one, but you know that you want your land back. And you know that that land was shredded, not using your economic laws. Because if it was using my economic laws and that Panguna was dug out or grazed out, it could be healed. But I know for sure that this result is an application of something foreign. And I owe it to my ancestors, and I owe it to my neighbors who are my children. And they're not born yet, but I know spiritually they are real. And they're there. And because Rio Tinto sits on the other side, the Human Rights Law Center and my community leaders are on this side. In the center is that fault. Beneath is my sacred side, that your mess buried. And every time you're sitting on the table, you want your land back. And it doesn't matter whether he's a Goliath or seven times bigger than you. So long as you come and answer it using my system, and if there is a lapse between the two cultures, then that is the bit that we need to polish together.
2: What's the future, Theonila? What's the future for Panguna?
1: Rio Tinto is now on the table with all our leaders, and I am looking at them committing and making sure that this process finds the lasting solution in them funding, committing to fund the remediation and ensuring that all the commitments of the recent report that was released after the 18 months of assessment, all of the recommendations be met, and that we able to reconcile this and let them go with the, after they restore the image, and we can also be able to find healing.
3: Younger leaders today in Papua New Guinea, the emerging ones from various educational institutions, even those who are out in the villages, they are more aware of how the world is organized. And thanks to Mr. Donald Trump, you know, he's put out how worlds organize themselves. We organize so that we are going to go there and start a war there and get their oil or resources. So those ways that these parts of the world organize itself to exploit what they call poor countries or underdeveloped, people are already beginning to aware. And when they have that knowledge and when they stand on land, I feel that emerging leadership there will be more of Cheyenne Wider, Evelyn over there, Vicky and myself. We already have, you know, younger person like Theonila here. So the emerging leaders are stepping forward and standing on land. In our experience, in my own town in Sepik, we understand that the world also needs food and needs things. And so instead of digging up metal and poisonous things to feed their army and military warfare. They need to have chocolate and vanilla and cabbage and, you know, pickled cabbage,
2: kimchi.
3: You know.
2: Kimchi.
3: They need to have that. So
2: you had me a chocolate and vanilla. I'm not sure about the cabbage.
3: So, yeah. there's a possibility, or there's a huge possibility for us to be providers of for food and water. And if we were to keep more of our rivers and water sources safe, we could also send water out into the world, given that the world has gone ahead and destroyed their water source and food sources. So these are real possibilities, future, sustainable futures. And we are not just saying it, we're already doing that.
4: That was Emmanuel Penny from the Extracting Justice Conference at the University of Sydney. You also heard from Theonila Roca, Matt Bob, Dr. Luke Fletcher, and moderator Ben Doherty. The discussion was recorded in Gadigal, Sydney for ABC Radio National's Big Ideas, which you can find on the ABC website.
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4: Yes, and we got time for a few more tunes before we head out for the day. And I thought we'd head to Stan and the Earth Force's latest. This is The Vomelé Walk.

0: Yes, a track out of Vanuatu this morning, Stan and the Earth Force with Vomale Walk. 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
0: And before we head out for the day, I've got one last track to play. And this is because it is my niece's birthday today, actually. Shout out to Kalia. So I thought before we head to your latest news, let's go to one of my niece's favorite classic PNG tracks. It's the Barricade Band, Aye Aye Aye.

Barricade Band, Ayo, a little song for my niece this morning. That's how you know she's been raised right, you know what I mean, when she picks out Barricade Band as one of her favorite PNG classics. But yes, that brings us to the end of Nisha Daily for another day. Thank you so much for spending some time with me this morning. We went through a whole lot this morning, from undersea cables to the latest in Solomon Islands Parliament. So if you missed anything, head on over to the website, search up ABC Pacific in your favorite search engine, hit that Radio Australia tab. You can listen back to Nisha Daily today. And of course, stay tuned in to ABC Radio Australia this morning. Got your latest news coming up next. After that, you'll be with Afuma Sanga, Seyuli Salamasina von Reiki for another edition of Culture Compass. And of course, there'll be more Nisha Daily to catch tomorrow, 7 a.m. PNG time. Like always, have a wonderful day. Manchiadaba, Imam.

0: ABC News. Hello, I'm Simon Lauder. The mayor of a community on the outskirts of New Caledonia's capital, Noumea, has requested more security personnel after several arson attacks in recent days. Local media reports say six fires were reported in Mondor over the weekend, including a bus that was set alight near a sports centre. The incidents come amid concern over the recent removal of security checkpoints and reduced security presence in the area. The mayor has written to the French Pacific Territories High Commissioner asking for reinforcements. A national emergency has been declared in Colombia, where at least 111 people have been killed after a magnitude 7.4 earthquake hit the country's west. The epicentre of the quake was in the sparsely populated coffee-growing region on the country's Pacific coast, but has also been felt in major cities. It follows twin earthquakes in neighbouring Venezuela in June that have killed more than 6,000 people. Colombia's president, Abelardo de la Espriella, who was sworn in just last week, says he's dedicating the coming days and weeks to responding to the disaster.
1: Personally, I am going to lead these actions to bring solutions to our people in the department of Chocó, in the coffee growers' axis, and in other areas of the country that have been affected.
0: Papua New Guinea's Prime Minister has told prospective Australian investors the next 10 years will be an exciting time to do business in his country. James Marape told an investment conference in Brisbane that several major resource projects are due to come online in the next few years. He said the entry of the PNG Chiefs into Australia's NRL competition in 2028 will create opportunities as well.
2: PNG Chiefs is not just sports and recreation, it's commerce. Trade, economy, tourism, hospitality.
0: Iran says the United States remains the main obstacle to the Strait of Hormuz reopening as it nears a deal with Oman on management of the waterway. Here's Middle East correspondent Matthew Doran.
3: Iran's foreign ministry spokesperson Esmail Begehi said his country and Oman, which is on the other side of the Strait of Hormuz, are close to a deal on its future. For weeks, they've been discussing matters such as which routes ships would take going through the channel and how its management would be funded. But Mr. Begehi says a deal with Oman isn't the end of the story, insisting the US is the reason it's closed because it continues making threats against Iran and is enforcing a blockade against Iranian ports and ships. Donald Trump has said the US is only semi-negotiating with Iran, wanting economic pressure on the country to intensify. Matthew Doran, ABC News, Oman.
0: Meanwhile, the US president

0: Calculating and assessing the situation mathematically, it would be extremely difficult to carry out weather modification for the next 10 days. So for now, we are relying solely on water bombing and ground firefighting teams.
1: The president of Vietnam will visit Canberra for talks with Australia's prime minister today. Here's Foreign Affairs reporter Stephen Jedgetts.
2: Tho Lam is the country's most powerful leader in decades and is making his first visit to Australia as president. The two leaders are expected to sign multiple agreements, including new pacts on economic resilience and education. Vietnam and Australia share anxieties about both China and the US under the Trump administration and have been rapidly growing trade ties. The president is likely to face protests from some members of the Vietnamese community in Australia.
1: A report by the European Union's Climate Change Monitor says the world's oceans outside the polar regions hit record high temperatures of nearly 21 degrees Celsius for July. Data shows it was partly driven by a powerful El Niño phenomenon developing in the tropical Pacific, as well as marine heat waves in parts of Europe. Copernicus has also found that large parts of France, Spain, the UK, Italy, Switzerland and other central European countries are experiencing their warmest July on record. This is ABC News. For more Pacific news, head to the ABC Pacific website.
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5: I was like, whoa, I would never have arrived at this feeling if it went for my hair. Or I would never have arrived at this experience or these stories if it went for my hair. So that's when it most came alive.
6: As a child, I was always told, don't cut your hair. We'd grow our hair out until it's long and grey. The lighter, the better. And if your hair is deemed worthy, you'll take a trip to the hairdressers with your auntie, who will collect the cuttings to be added to the twinger. Every family has their own twinger, a special headpiece for certain occasions, and it's made out of human hair. Nowadays, you can have your brown, red, or purple hair in the twinger. Well, okay, maybe not purple. But the headpieces have changed with the times. I'm Seyuli Salamasina von Reiki, and this is Culture Compass, an exploration of survival, revival, and connection throughout the Pacific. Our hair is never really just hair in the Pacific. It plays a role in our culture and dress, and it becomes important at different stages of life and death. In Niue, to celebrate a boy's growing into manhood, families host a big celebration to give their son his first haircut. It's called a hifi ulu. Louis Villisoni Oliver grew up in Auckland and had his haircutting ceremony a little later in life.
7: I was around 14 or 15 years old. So this is going back a little bit now. But yes, I was in my mid-teens, high school student at that time. And yeah, that was the very first time that my hair had been cut at the hifi ulu.
6: How long was it? Was that like down your back?
7: It was down my backside. It was that long.
6: Wow. Can you tell me, what is the history behind the haircutting ceremony?
7: So from my understanding, the hifi ulu tradition is mainly for the firstborn son, and it's kind of, it's a representation of strength and resilience and power for that particular family. That was my understanding of it, you know, back in the day. I think at the time when I had my hifi ulu, you know, this would have been early 2000s, so it was quite westernized at that time. But my understanding is the firstborn son has to go through the process of growing out his hair until he gets to a suitable age. And then once you cut the hair, that's your passage into manhood from there.
6: Wow. What happens in the lead up to the ceremony? Like, what kind of

0: preparation do you and your family have to do?
1: Yeah, if I think back to that time, I myself can't remember a lot of doing prep myself because, you know, I was in school and I think my main goal was to continue to try and look cool and be cool and maintain my hair. I think that was the one thing that I really got fed up by the end of it was having to shampoo and condition in my hair all the time to keep it, you know, well maintained. My parents and my wider family, I think the preparation from them was just trying to organize the event itself and making sure that the money was there to host the event and to find the venue and to make sure all our family were all on the same page. So yeah, it's just similar to like a wedding or a birthday, I suppose. But for me, my job was to just maintain my hair and make sure I didn't cut it.
0: That's so amazing. But can you walk us through the ceremony itself? And the day of the ceremony, what were the steps that you go through?
1: I remember I would have been the last one to turn up to the event. So all the family and all the friends were there prior to. And I remember we had it at this place, which is not around anymore. It was near Auckland Airport and it was called the Lakeside Convention Center. That's long gone now, but I remember it being a really beautiful place. And similar to that of like a 21st, I guess, or a wedding, you're kind of like the star of the show. You're the man of honor. And I remember doing a walkthrough. Me and my family all had the same dress shirts on. My hair was all out. It wasn't tied up. It was nice and straight, nice and clean. I think, you know, the formalities were there of singing the Niue National Anthem. And then I was seated, you know, front and center, again, similar to that of a wedding and a birthday. And during speeches of that, and my grandfather, I think he was like the head honcho of the family at that time, and he was also a minister, so he sort of started the formalities. And then my hair would be put into ribbons. I think my mum and my auntie would come and separate my hair and put them all into individual ribbons. And this is where family and friends get an opportunity to come and snip the hair and take it back with them as a memento. And of course, you know, provide gifts and envelopes of money. So that was the majority of the day. And then after that, I remember a lot of food and a lot of drinking and partying after that from my family. I think one of my aunties was really drunk and singing to a pig head. So that's one of the memories I can remember.
0: I have to ask you, what was it like for you to not have your hair cut for 15 years?
1: It didn't really hit me until me being closer to those teenage years. As a kid, I didn't put too much, you know, I didn't pay it no mind. You know, it was just whatever my mom said, and she used to plait it at times. But when I got to high school, I started to get lazy with my hair. And there were a few points in time when I was in the bathroom and I just, man, I just wanted to cut it off right then and there because it became heavy sometimes and it became hot at times. And again, when I was at school, not a lot of boys, either Niuean or not Niuean, none of the boys had long hair. I was one of the only ones who had super long hair. So that was another thing to it that made me grow a bit tiresome of the long hair. But, you know, I lasted. I waited all that way.
0: I have to tell you, my son, we grew his hair. I think he was 4 years old when he cut his own hair. So it all fell into like a big dreadlock at the back of his head. So we had to wait for his actual birthday, which was a couple of months later. And then we had our hair cutting. Samoa used to do it too, but we didn't keep the tradition the way the Niueans people have, which is beautiful to see. Yeah, but would it have been different if you had your hair cutting ceremony in Niue?
1: Oh, absolutely. It would have absolutely been different. I think the haircutting ceremony that I had here in Auckland was somewhat westernized in a way. I know that in Niue, and if I really think about it, I don't think I've actually attended a hifiulu in Niue. I've seen pictures and I've seen footage and talked to friends and family about it. But it is very traditional there. And I think it goes over the top with the food, with the money gifts. It's quite extreme. And then mix that with the type of scenery that you're in. You know, you are on the rock and it is hot and, you know, trees everywhere and all the beautiful singing and all the beautiful performing. So, yeah, I think it's just really authentic and different and beautiful there in New Wear. My one was a little bougie.
0: Oh, wow.
1: At Lakeside.
0: Oh, wow. While it was happening, did you enjoy the ceremony? Did you feel it was mainly for your family to see you go from boy to man?
1: Yeah, it was a bit of both. Overall, I did enjoy it. I enjoyed the experience. I enjoyed, you know, being part of that tradition and, you know, being Niuean. I was very proud to have had that happen. But the funny thing about me as a person and personally, I hate being in the spotlight. So for me to be sitting front and center, it was messing with my social mechanics. So I had to try and balance that. But I really enjoyed it. And I think I appreciate it more now in the age that I'm at now. It's funny, though. I've been bald since 2015 or something because I'm just totally done with hair now. So I shave my head now every single day. So yeah, a bit of a 180.
0: When a loved one passes away in Tonga, relatives will have their hair cut as a sign of respect in mourning. It's a significant and elaborate ceremony with a special role for the deceased's eldest sister called the Fahu. Jolene Mataele has taken part in this mourning ceremony many times. She's had her hair cut in grief and has also inhabited the role of the Fahu.
2: If it's someone that's passed away, as soon as that person has passed away, we'll have to notify the Fahu. That's the first thing, right? And then it's the Fahu who actually comes to the hospital and do the first wipe and clean up to assist the actual nurses who are doing the cleaning and all that, which is totally different from the Palangi, you know, the white people's, you know, death. Put them in the mortuary. It's the people in the mortuary who does the cleaning and everything. It has to be the Fahu who sits at the front of the vehicle when they're transporting her. Before the apo or the night wake, she will be the first, the one to turn on all the lights. And then dawn of the morning, she will be the one who will turn off all the lights. And it has to be, and it's called Akipo. You know, I mean, the fall for the Hawaiki would be Takipo, and for the commoners, we call it Takipo, which is the wake. Eh? And then Fakaola Mama is, Fakaola means putting the lights on. And then in the morning, she will do the same, but turning off all the lights before they take the body to church and all that. And at the end of the burial, the Fahu will come back to the house to do the, we call it lulu, which is a bowl of seawater, tongan oil, and the leaves of ahi or asi or, you know, uhi, the tree that, you know, a uhi tree, a branch of leaf of that, and spread that seawater or water all over the house. Wherever the body was, that has to be luluku. It's more like casting out any kind of spirit. And then right after that, everybody goes to rest, and the very next day they come and do the pong pong dapu. And that's when the cutting and everything happens and all that. It's a big responsibility.
0: Yeah, it's a lot.
2: And especially when you have to sit there all night.
0: Yeah, and I've seen you do that. So can you tell me exactly who the Fahu is? Who is allowed to play this special role?
2: Rightfully, it is the auntie. Like, say, if I passed away, or my father passed away, it's his father, which is my grandfather's sister, if it's my father that's passed away, his children, who is us, will take everything and present it to our grandfather's sister or her children or her grandchildren and ask her to do the cutting of every single person, which is totally, you know, if my father had 33 children, which he had 42, we'll have to have all of our hair cut. And that was exactly what happened. In the olden days, I believe there was no scissors, right? So they used to have something called, in Tongan, we call it botu iafi, which is a stick or a fire of burned wood. And that was what they used for cutting hair, just to burn a bit of that hair. And that was the tradition. And then modernization came and came with the scissors. So that was more realistic now. You can't get them to burn hair all the time. And I think that came with Christianity, when Christianity came in, you know, and changed a lot of things from paganism to real.
0: And so when you say when someone has passed away and you're going to have your hair cutting ceremony, and you explain that all, how many of your dad's children got their haircuts in one go?
2: 42.
0: All 42 of you all got your haircuts. And this was all cut by Princess Pilolevu.
2: Yeah.
0: So that was passed on. The privilege was given to Princess Pilolevu at the time. That is so wonderful, yeah.
2: You know, it might be a privilege, but you can just imagine what she's going through. It's a tiring job, you know, because I've done it myself. In my mother's side of the family, I've been fahu in all these funerals and my grandmother's side of the family from La Paja. And I had to do that. And, you know, a lot of people might say, yeah, it's a privilege, but it's a job, you know, and it comes with a responsibility of my own. I cannot just sit there and just receive, because you have to share those things.
0: Has the ceremony changed much over the years?
2: It's quite interesting to see. A lot of things has changed in our traditional haircutting and all that. I mean, traditionally, it should be the 10th night. Mm. After the 10th night is done, and we'll do all the cutting, then we'll have the last prayer, the farewell to all the family and all that, hey? But nowadays, because of, you know, of civilization and everything else, they've changed changed it now because a lot of families cannot stay for long, you know? There's some of them will have to return back overseas and all that. And so it has been changed to the third day. Common families, they do, after the burial, then the very next day, they'll do the pongpongitapu, you know, the first morning or the first dawn of the, you know, after the death. And they'll do the mau mau and they'll do the cutting right there. So it really depends on the fahu herself.
0: Why do you get your haircuts in the first place after a funeral? Is it to show your sadness for the passing?
2: It's a show of respect. And not only that, but it actually shows the privilege of a fahu, the status of the women. You know, how women plays a very hierarchical part in the family, in the Tongan family. I mean, nowadays we talk about women, gender equality, women's rights, and all that, hey? But there's nowhere in the world that I know for sure that women has got plays a very hierarchical part in the family. You know, we all know the traditional families, men rules, men leads and all that. But when it comes to the Tongan tradition,

0: It's a total different thing altogether when it comes to actual birthday, funerals, everything, in the everyday life of a woman. But cutting hair, not only it shows the respect for the dead person as a reminder of who you are, okay? At the same time, the actual woman who is the fahu, that's when we lift her status to where she is or where she's supposed to be.
1: It's a beautiful tradition, and I hope it lives on longer, long after we've gone.
0: Yes, absolutely, absolutely.
1: Abuininga is a traditional style of wearing your hair in Fiji. It looks like an afro, and both men and women can wear it. For climate activist Fenton Lutinantambua, deciding to grow Abuininga was a sign of Fijian pride and a connection to his elders and his culture.
2: When we grow up, we are warned that you never touch the head of another human being. That is the most disrespectful thing that you could do. And so it was like drilled into me growing up that somebody's head, their hair is so sacred. And so that must always be respected. And if for whatever reason you happen to touch somebody's head or hair, you always say tulo. So you seek forgiveness. You say, hey, I recognize that what I'm doing is wrong. So I beg your forgiveness. So we say tulo or chilo because the head is so sacred. And weaning off of me was something that when I started growing it out, it just felt like the right thing to do for me, because it was like our hairstyle is so common. A lot of indigenous Fijian women specifically wear them weaninga. Supposedly, it's like when you grow out your afro, and they sort of tap and shape it where the back of the afro is shaped like the tail of a duck. And women and men both wear them weaninga or both style their hair that way. That's the most common style of Fijian hair that I know that's back in the day, and I think has also made a revival in modern culture. When I was growing up in my school days, because of our sort of education system, disciplined equaled short hair, which is, I think, like a hangover from colonial days, right? And so we were told very specifically in school that if you didn't have short hair, you were undisciplined and uncouth, and you weren't welcomed into a space, or you won't be respected in the space. And I know also a lot of my close friends, they were female. There was so many conversations around hair and like hair straightening and like this obsession with a Western standard of beauty that immediately raised all of the beautiful things that made a Fijian a Fijian.
1: I tell you, a word that we share and it's common amongst us in the Pacific is tulo. And I understand that when you say tulo before you touch anybody's head, that's very important.
2: Very,
1: I remember as a child growing up, but we have Fijians visiting us with their puninga. I remember watching these ladies thinking they're so tall and elegant, and I wish my hair would look like that. And I envision them as you speak about them. Do many people in your family have a Bwininga?
2: So my mom has the most stunning Bwininga I've ever seen. I know how biased that sounds, but it is stunning because from my mom's side of the family, we start having gray hair, like in our late 20s, early 30s. And so my mom's Bwininga is like, it's beautiful. It's like gray, it's white, it's silver, and she's kept it really well. A lot of my aunties wear Bwininga. And actually, I remember when I used to go to some of our family functions, I'd have an older uncle comment on like, oh, you remind me of our old people back in the day when they used to wear their hair like that. So it was wild for me to think about my hair, my Bwininga, as like a tool for time travel, right? Where in that very specific moment, I had an elder look at me and think back to a time where I was not alive and think back to like he would recall an ancestor in that moment. And just being able to do that time travel in real time, that was so fascinating to me. And now when I see a lot of my friends' children who are like 5 or 6 and they have like a tiny little afro, I'm like, oh man, you should 100% grow out your pro if your parents let you. It looks amazing. And I see more and more of young people growing out of their mbwinga nowadays. And I made a decision in June 2019 that I wanted to reconnect with who I am and celebrate that with my hair. And so it's very important to grow it out, because to grow out an afro is like not easy work, right?
1: Yeah.
2: Maintenance-wise, it's a lot.
1: I was about to ask you, was it difficult to maintain?
2: It was difficult to maintain for sure. And I only used coconut oil in my hair. I was very adamant in my journey of decolonizing hair. I also was very specific and intentional with the products that I allowed to be on my body and on my head. So I use coconut oil. I often use coconut oil that my mom made in her kitchen as well. Like coconut oil is like the magic serum for hair, I think, for bodies.
1: I use it too.
2: Yeah. The gift that keeps on giving.
1: It does. You've since cut off your bwininga. How does it feel?
2: So my bwininga started locking naturally. So I didn't cut it. I think it's taken a new form and it's locked.
1: Okay.
2: I was like, oh man, if I have to be feeding my child at 2 a.m. in the morning, and like I thought at the time it was like easier to maintain. So when I greeted my son, I had my full mbwininga. I greeted him proudly wearing my mbwininga. And then when he was about 3 or 4 months, then I intentionally underwent like a full locking process. So I still have my locks now. It's a variation of, I'm still wearing my mbwininga under the locks somewhat. Yeah.
1: Oh, that's lovely. Well, will you encourage your son to grow up bwininga when he's older?
2: Yeah, I really believe that my role as a father is to provide my son with the tools that he needs to feel comfortable and confident and connected to his body and whatever shape and form that looks like. I'm going to support him 100%. And if he wants to grow out his mbwininga for all the right reasons, I'm going to be like, yes, let's go. Let's do it. But if he doesn't, you know, yeah, my big hope is that I've just like handed him the tools he needs to navigate and reconcile in ways that are meaningful to him and support him on that journey.
1: As you grew your hair out, did you feel a connection to your heritage strengthening?
2: 100%. I don't know how to explain this. And I think I felt those connections most and was in conversations with elders, and they would tell me about what they witnessed when they were growing up, seeing their elders. You know, so again, it was like this beautiful sort of intergenerational tethering of sorts that happened. And that was when I was like, whoa, I would never have arrived at this feeling if it went for my hair. Or I would never have arrived at this experience or these stories if it went for my hair. So that's when it most came alive.
1: Whether you wear a bwininga or choose to rock a bald head, our hair makes a statement about where we come from in the Pacific. The rules around hair and ceremonies change from the beginning of life to the end. But it's all about one thing, respect. And that even extends to respecting hair when it's not playing a crucial role in ceremony. We always say too low before touching someone's head. So protect your crown. It will always be more than just hair. This is Culture Compass on ABC Radio Australia. Culture Compass is hosted by me, Seyuli Salamasina von Reiki. Our ABC Radio Australia executive producer is Falangafulu Inga Stunsner. From Deadset Studios, our producer is Lucy McAfee. Supervising producer is Grace Pashley, and our executive producer is Rachel Fountain. 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This episode was produced on the lands of the Turrbal, Jagera and Dharambal people. We pay respects to their elders, past and present.
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5: Good morning. Welcome to AM. I'm Melissa Clark in Canberra, coming to you from Ngunnawal country and acknowledging other custodians. On today's program, privacy warnings as police in WA begin a mass trial of AI-driven facial recognition technology. And he helped save lives during the Bondi Beach terror attack. Now he's trying to stay in Australia.
6: I don't know how the department might look at it. That uncertainty is always there. I don't know anyone who wouldn't love to stay in Australia. I have absolutely fallen in love with this country.
5: But first, the death toll is climbing in Colombia after a powerful 7.4 magnitude earthquake ripped through the country's west. More than 100 people have been killed and many more injured, with search and rescue efforts underway for people trapped under collapsed buildings. Stephanie Smale reports.
7: The powerful earthquake shook American expat Mark Erickson awake in the city of Cali in Colombia's west. He and his wife tried to get their teenage children out of the house but couldn't.
8: None of us could get out because we just couldn't stand up. We had to just hold the wall. I honestly, I've never felt anything like that. Even the earthquakes in California, we were at least able to walk outside of the house, but we couldn't even walk out of the house. So that was scary.
7: Cali is one of four cities that have been ravaged by the quake. Mark Erickson says he grew up with earthquakes, but it's the worst he's experienced. He says a three-story apartment block near his home has completely collapsed.
8: There had to be some fatalities because there's just no way. At 7:30 in the morning, people are probably still asleep or just getting up.
7: Where is the search and rescue effort at in your neighbourhood?
8: It was mostly up to the people on the street who were setting up a bucket brigade to try and get through the debris and try to see if there was any survivors. Because I'm sure that the rescue people were just so inundated with stuff all across the city.
7: What else has been happening in your community since the earthquake hit? What can you see on the street?
8: Everybody's kind of coming together. The store, they had to let people in one at a time because it was just overwhelmed because there's no water and now there's no gas. But it's going to be a while before we recover from this.
9: Dios mío.
7: The death toll is rising, particularly in the city of Pereira, in Colombia's coffee-growing region. It's the first test for Colombia's newly elected president, Abelardo de la Espriella, who has declared a national disaster.
10: No están solos.
11: You are not alone. Colombia has a president who cares deeply about its people and will do everything in his power to help you during the most difficult times. Stand firm for the homeland.
7: Australian expat Lisa Richards also lives in the city of Cali.
12: It was really strong. It was really strong.
7: What could you hear as it was happening?
12: So I could hear trees moving, and then I could hear people, like my neighbours were screaming, you know, car alarms were going off, roofs were like aching, you know, that sounded like an aching roof. It was just a lot of noise, and then it stopped.
7: She says blood donation clinics are full as people try to help in any way they can, and the search effort is ramping up.
12: People are rushing to where the collapsed buildings were.

0: because obviously they're trying to, you know, dig people out of the rubble. People are like posting on Instagram, please come and help, bring gloves, bring tapabocas, which are like face masks, bring water, to try and just, I mean, everyone's hands on deck.
1: The Colombian Geological Service has confirmed it's the country's strongest earthquake in the last decade.
2: Stephanie Smale reporting there. And DFAT is urging any Australians affected by the earthquake to contact the embassy in Bogota or for their families to call the Consular Emergency Centre, which can be reached on 1300 555 135. You're listening to AM, where it's 9 minutes past eight. The Reserve Bank will make a decision today on whether to keep interest rates steady or put them on hold. Markets expect rates will be kept at 4.35% despite inflation remaining well above the target range. As households factor in rising prices to their budgets, regulators are keeping an eye out too. Corporate regulator ASIC has put car insurance companies on notice for failing to explain why premiums are rising so much. Catherine Gregory reports.
3: Brisbane man Elio was shocked to get his latest car insurance bill, which had jumped 40% on the year before. So he gave the insurer, one of the main players, a call.
4: To try and understand why the premium was so much higher, considering there was no claims or incidences throughout my whole history with them. And they gave me a fairly general response around the conditions of insurance at the moment.
3: Not satisfied with the response, Elio took the matter further.
4: I spoke to them. We discussed that they looked back at my personal situation and the tenure that I've been with them, and they were able to offer me a reduced amount similar to the previous year, which shocked me that they were able to reduce it so much. We didn't change too much. They were trying to tweak it.
3: In the end, Elio switched insurers and ended up with a much cheaper premium.
4: I saved myself 30, 40%.
3: Elio's experience is increasingly common, according to the financial services regulator, ASIC, which looked at the renewable notices of five major insurers. ASIC Commissioner Alan Kirkland says in the 2024-25 financial year, premiums rose 8%, and between 2019 to 2024, it rose 42%, both of which are well above inflation.
5: It's not surprising then that consumers are unhappy, they're complaining, and they want to understand more about the reasons for those significant premium increases.
3: In a statement, the Insurance Council of Australia says premiums are under pressure due to extreme weather event costs, taxes, and rising vehicle repair fees. But Commissioner Kirkland says this isn't being communicated well to customers. And when customers do make complaints, about 30% end up getting a lower price.
5: Shows that the price that you are offered may not be the lowest price that you could pay. This also shows that loyalty doesn't pay.
3: Sarah Orr from consumer comparison platform Compare the Market says premiums have jumped 10% in the last 12 months for new quotes too.
6: Profit is definitely one of the factors here. It's reasonable to expect maybe some increases, but I think some of the increases we see are upwards of 20% on a premium year on year, and no one's made a claim. And that's really just absurd.
3: Commissioner Kirkland is determined the industry lift its game by being more transparent and fairer with explaining premiums to consumers.
5: And in a way that allows people to decide whether they should push back on those prices or shop around, because if people don't do that, then we end up with far too many people paying more than they could or should for their insurance.
3: The Insurance Council welcomes this and says it's looking at ways to explain premiums more clearly to customers. In a statement, the Assistant Treasurer and Minister for Financial Services, Daniel Molino, also says recent budget funding is helping to make this happen.
2: That report by Catherine Gregory and Amelia Turzan. West Australian police have scanned more than 100,000 faces in a trial of live AI facial recognition technology. In the first week of the trial, officers made more than a dozen arrests, but there was also a false match. Privacy and Indigenous advocates say police failed to properly consult before switching it on, and they question whether current privacy laws are sufficient. National AI reporter Cam Wilson.
7: Walk through a busy crowd in Perth or Fremantle, and a camera mounted on a police van can now scan your face and run it through a watchlist database in real time. WA Police's Paul Gelmy described the pilot in a promotional video.
8: We have an A-frame sign here, which warns people that they're approaching an area which will be recorded by the live facial recognition cameras.
7: In the first week, WA Police says it scanned more than 130,000 faces, generating 33 alerts and making 18 arrests. The database includes images of people wanted for serious crimes, who have arrest warrants against them, and missing people. One person was wrongly flagged. Melbourne Law School Associate Professor Jake Goldenfein says mistakes have not historically affected everyone equally.
9: Historically, these systems have performed worse for people of colour and for women.
7: But police say the system alone cannot identify or arrest someone, and non-matching images are immediately deleted. It adds that the system was tested in the UK and found no significant difference in false positives by gender or ethnicity when the system was used under ideal conditions. But in that test, the ethnicity analysis focused on volunteers grouped as Asian, Black or White, not First Nations Australians. WA Police did not answer whether it had tested the technology against First Nation faces. Its own privacy assessment ticked no when asked whether the trial was likely to especially affect Aboriginal people. Here's Noongar human rights lawyer Hannah McGlade.
10: Clearly we know about the overrepresentation of Aboriginal people, so how could that be justified?
7: The human rights law expert said WA Police needed to be more transparent about who it had chosen to put on its watch list and why.
10: Should this sort of technology be used for people who have engaged in minor offending? Now, if people are a risk to the public, there might be other arguments in favour of it, or you know, more surveillance. But here, we just don't know.
7: WA Police says it contacted the Aboriginal Legal Service about the trial. The service says a request for a 20-minute discussion arrived 2 days before the launch. The state's privacy regulator was briefed and invited to a demonstration, but says police did not meaningfully consult it. Privacy expert John Payne says the bigger problem is the law.
11: It grants extraordinary powers with limited oversight to a police agency to do incredibly invasive things.
7: WA Police declined an interview, but said that the trial will assess if the technology has a disproportionate impact on an ethnicity or group. Other state police forces are watching closely.
2: Cam Wilson and Andy Burns with that report. Voluntary assisted dying, or VAD, is legal in most of the country, but access depends in part on where you live. Patients in rural and remote areas can face long journeys to see VAD doctors, and some become too unwell before they can complete the process. Advocates say telehealth could help, but a federal law is standing in the way. Here's National Regional Health reporter Lucy Barber.
12: Sandra Serentu is preparing to die tomorrow. She was recently diagnosed with an aggressive lung cancer, and she wants to end her life with voluntary assisted dying, known as VAD.
13: I'm very grateful for it. However, it makes me sad to know that there are people out there who can't, and their time is ticking. And, you know, they have to suffer, and it's cruel.
12: It took 3.5 weeks for Ms. Serentu, who lives in Adelaide, to be approved for VAD. Patients have to attend face-to-face medical appointments to ensure they're eligible and able to make their own decisions. That process can take longer for people in rural, regional and remote areas because doctors are in short supply.
13: And then for those people to travel hours to possibly see a doctor and get the chance for that is just horrific.
12: Advocates say telehealth provides a solution. State laws allow the use of telehealth for some discussions about VAD, but a provision in the Commonwealth Criminal Code intended to outlaw the use of carriage services to incite suicide means doctors can't use phone, video or email when discussing VAD with patients.
14: So in the last fortnight, I've covered about 3,000 kilometres across the state for voluntary assisted dying.
12: Dr. Scott Lewis flies his own plane to rural and remote communities across South Australia to provide VAD care. He says he's seeing 2 new VAD patients each week, and some people have died waiting to be approved.
14: It does give us a sense of failure, I guess.
12: Federal Independent Kate Chaney will today push for debate on a bill to allow telehealth as part of voluntary assisted dying care. Labor is expected to block the move, despite growing support for reform within its own ranks. Prime Minister Anthony Albanese says face-to-face consultations are an important protection for vulnerable patients. Sydney University health law expert Dr. Christopher Rudge believes states have rigorous protections that would not be weakened by telehealth, but he acknowledges the PM's concerns.
15: My understanding is that the telehealth communications would occur at an early stage of the process, but that at some stage, the witnessing and other processes would presumably need to occur in an environment where doctors are present.
12: For Sandra Serintu, it's simply an issue of equity. And in her final hours, she's pleading with the government to act.
13: Please change these laws, make it fair and available for everyone, despite where they are living. That will be my message.
2: That's cancer patient Sandra Serintu ending Lucy Barber's report. The reach and complexity of Russia's war with Ukraine continues to grow. Ukraine has launched another drone strike deep inside Russia. 13 people were killed, making it one of the deadliest since the war began. Ukraine isn't alone in stretching the boundaries of the conflict. Russia is drawing on resources from North Korea. More soldiers and more missiles from Pyongyang are being brought into the conflict. North Asia correspondent Natalie Whiting has more.
16: A Ukrainian village mourns a family killed in a Russian missile strike. Weeping as five coffins arrive for a funeral, soft toys are placed on the lids of two of them. The country's president, Volodymyr Zelensky, says the missile that killed them came from North Korea. Everything will be verified, he says, but as of now, it is a North Korean ballistic missile. According to Kyiv, it was the first time in almost a year that a North Korean missile had been fired, suggesting Russia may have received fresh stocks at a time when Ukraine's air defences are under strain. Ukrainian military intelligence said a missile unit from North Korea, potentially armed with 120 ballistic missiles, had been deployed. In a video posted to social media after the attack at the end of July, Mr. Zelensky says Russia is using the Hermit Kingdom to extend the war. The alliance between the Moscow scumbags and the deranged regime in North Korea exists for the sake of missiles, North Korean troops on our borders here in Europe and killing our Ukrainian children, he says. And more North Korean ammunition and troops could be on the way. Volodymyr Zelensky now says a decision has been made for between 30 and 50,000 North Korean troops to be deployed. Dr. Go Myung-hyun from the Institute of National Security Strategy says the deployment is yet to be confirmed by a secondary source, and so it should be treated with caution until that happens.
17: North Koreans deploying that many soldiers at this juncture indicates a major escalation, and that would merit a response by the countries, not just in Europe, but also in countries neighbouring North Korea, means South Korea, Japan and other countries as well.
16: At the end of 2024, Pyongyang sent an estimated 14,000 soldiers to Russia. If it does send more, Dr. Go says it will be getting something in return.
17: Last time North Korea deployed soldiers to Russia, we believe that led to the transfer of some critical technologies from Russia to North Korea.
16: This time he suspects it could receive weapon components or military technology. Next week, the United States will be conducting major joint military drills with South Korea, with a focus on responding to North Korea's evolving capabilities, acknowledging its forces are bringing lessons from the war in Ukraine home to the peninsula. This is Natalie Whiting reporting for AM.
2: In the vital shipping route of the South China Sea, a high-stakes contest is playing out between the Philippines and China. In recent years, there's been a surge of Chinese Coast Guard ships into the Philippines' exclusive economic zone, putting the two countries in direct confrontation. Southeast Asia correspondent Tim Swanston reports from an island in the South China Sea controlled by the Philippines.
18: Filipino fisherman Joseph is showing us around on his traditional fishing boat. We're surrounded by vibrant blue waters near the shoreline of Pagasa Island in the South China Sea. Nearby are Chinese ships, its coast guard and navy. We're worried because we're not familiar with China, especially their large ships, Joseph tells me. As we're talking, there's noise from above. A Chinese helicopter is circling overhead. If China decides to attack Pagasa, it would only take a single shot and would be sunk immediately, Joseph says. Pagasa, known internationally as Thitu Island, has been in the Philippines' hands since the 1970s. It's in the Spratly Islands, which are also partly claimed by Taiwan, Vietnam, Malaysia and Brunei. But it's China and the Philippines that have been in the most

0: intense competition. In recent years, China and the Philippines have repeatedly had confrontations at sea within the Philippines' Exclusive Economic Zone, or EEZ. Under international maritime law, the Philippines has a 370-kilometre EEZ that stretches from the Philippines' coastline into the South China Sea. But China claims almost all of this territory inside a boundary known as its nine-dash line. A decade ago, a tribunal in The Hague threw that claim out, but China ignored the ruling, describing it as illegal, null and void. Philippines Defence Secretary Gilberto Teodoro says that China's claims and behaviour are the biggest traditional security threat that his country faces.
1: The world knows that it is illegally occupying areas which it has no right to occupy, not only in the Philippine domain, but also in the high seas. Its nine-dash line is the biggest threat to regional stability and peace.
0: Foreign correspondent travelled to Pagasa, sailing through the South China Sea for 6 days. 12 hours after leaving Manila, the ship we were on was tailed by China Coast Guard. More Coast Guard ships ended up shadowing too over the course of the voyage. China is accused of grey zone tactics in this region, applying pressure to the Philippines, but deliberately falling short of actions that would start a war. Former Rear Admiral Rommel Ong was on board the ship we travelled on.
2: Well, you have to look at China's gray zone approach as a coercive tactic. It's a manifestation of both economic and psychological warfare.
0: A fifth of global trade goes through the South China Sea, and Rommel Ong says that China is after control of this critical waterway, describing it as somewhat like the Strait of Hormuz. There are enormous deposits of oil and gas here too that remain untapped. Victor Gao, a former Chinese diplomat, says that China is justified in its tactics.
3: China will defend every inch of land which belongs to China. Therefore, go back to where you belong to and you will be absolutely safe.
0: This is Tim Swanston in the South China Sea, reporting for AM.
4: And you can see more of Tim's story on Foreign Correspondent tonight on ABC TV at 8 p.m. or anytime on iView. Back home, and during last year's terrorist attack at Bondi Beach, many people rushed to the aid of victims, despite risks to their own safety. Among them was Abdullah Ashraf, an international student who tended to the injured. In the months since, his student visa expired while he was on mental health leave to cope with the trauma. But he's trying to stay in the country to finish his degree and hoping to settle here permanently, as Sean Tarrick-Goodwin reports.
5: Abdullah Ashraf was driving a rideshare car when he heard gunshots at Bondi Beach.
6: I think a cop shot.
5: That's when an instinct kicked in.
6: I just thought about helping people. I didn't think about anything else.
5: He helped an injured police officer and then cared for a young mother after getting her children to safety.
6: I made sure that they're behind the car, so even if they're bullets flying around, at least they're safe. And I attended to the mother, made sure she was conscious and started putting pressure on her wounds.
5: Abdullah continued to help others who'd been injured, including 27-year-old Dan El-Khayyam.
6: I did look in his eyes, but I couldn't locate his wound or where it was, and he just passed away. And
5: on the night, after hours of helping, he spoke with the ABC.
7: I think I'm still in shock, haven't processed it yet. So once I process it, I think that's when I'll understand fully.
5: In the months after, the trauma has weighed on the 27-year-old. On his doctor's recommendation, the University of New South Wales granted him compassionate leave from his studies. In that time, his student visa lapsed. Now his future hangs in the balance, having applied for a new visa to finish his law degree.
6: I don't know how the department might look at it or how the case officer might look at it, and that uncertainty is always there.
5: Two heroes in the Bondi Junction stabbing attack were granted permanent residency as a reward for their acts of bravery. Another two people who helped victims at Bondi Beach have also been granted permanent visas.
8: Would you like to stay in Australia long term?
6: I don't know anyone who wouldn't love to stay in Australia. I have absolutely fallen in love with this country.
9: The Minister for Immigration or the Minister for Home Affairs is vested with godlike powers to either cancel visas or to grant permanent residence.
5: Professor Mary Croc is a public law expert at the University of Sydney. She says Abdullah has a good case for being granted permanent residency or even citizenship.
9: Oh, absolutely. This is exactly the type of case where the minister has intervened in the past. I think that if you're going to give a minister great powers, then that power should be allowed to be exercised in benevolent circumstances.
5: Home Affairs Minister Tony Burke has been contacted for comment. For Abdullah, the fallout from the incident has had a profound impact, particularly given his Muslim faith.
6: And we already know that anti-Semitism exists in the society, Islamophobia exists in the society. How I look at all of that is we can't let the ideology of hatred consume us. When you let hatred consume you, we become the worst version of ourselves, become the worst of humanity, and we do despicable things.
4: International student Abdullah Ashraf, ending that report by Sean Tarrant-Goodwin. In finance, Wall Street stocks have ended lower amid ongoing uncertainty about the global oil trade. That's also seen oil prices rise, Brent crude trading at $87.50 US a barrel, and the Aussie dollar's lower, buying 70.5 US cents. That's AM for today. I'm Melissa Clark.
10: ABC News. Hello, I'm Simon Lauder. The mayor of a community on the outskirts of New Caledonia's capital, Noumea, has requested more security personnel after several arson attacks in recent days. Local media reports say six fires were reported in Mondor over the weekend, including a bus that was set alight near a sports centre. The incidents come amid concern over the recent removal of security checkpoints and reduced security presence in the area. The mayor has written to the French Pacific Territories High Commissioner asking for reinforcements. A national emergency has been declared in Colombia, where at least 111 people have been killed after a magnitude 7.4 earthquake hit the country's west. The epicenter of the quake was in the sparsely populated coffee-growing region on the country's Pacific coast, but has also been felt in major cities. It follows twin earthquakes in neighbouring Venezuela in June that have killed more than 6,000 people. Colombia's president, Abelardo de la Espriella, who was sworn in just last week, says he's dedicating the coming days and weeks to responding to the disaster.
11: Personally, I am going to lead these actions to bring solutions to our people in the department of Choco, in the coffee growers' axis, and in other areas of the country that have been affected.
10: Papua New Guinea's Prime Minister has told prospective Australian investors the next 10 years will be an exciting time to do business in his country. James Marape told an investment conference in Brisbane that several major resource projects are due to come online in the next few years. He said the entry of the PNG Chiefs into Australia's NRL competition in 2028 will create opportunities as well.
12: PNG Chiefs is not just sports and recreation, it's commerce. Trade, economy, tourism, hospitality.
10: Iran says the United States remains the main obstacle to the Strait of Hormuz reopening as it nears a deal with Oman on management of the waterway. Here's Middle East correspondent Matthew Doran.
13: Iran's foreign ministry spokesperson Esmail Begehi said his country and Oman, which is on the other side of the Strait of Hormuz, are close to a deal on its future. For weeks, they've been discussing matters such as which routes ships would take going through the channel and how its management would be funded. But Mr. Begehi says a deal with Oman isn't the end of the story, insisting the US is the reason it's closed because it continues making threats against Iran and is enforcing a blockade against Iranian ports and ships. Donald Trump has said the US is only semi-negotiating with Iran, wanting economic pressure on the country to intensify. Matthew Doran, ABC News, Amman.
10: Meanwhile, the US President Donald Trump is demanding Iran pay compensation for what he says are all the people it's killed and wounded. Emergency services in Indonesia are battling wildfires that have swept through a national park for more than a week. Officials have closed the popular tourist site of Mount Bromo National Park in East Java, with helicopters and drones dropping water to slow the flames. Hundreds of firefighters, soldiers, police officers, park rangers and volunteers have been working to contain the blaze. Indonesia's Forestry Minister Raja Juli Antoni has visited the region and says firefighting efforts have been difficult.
14: After